0: I'm ashamed of you children. After God...
1: Just a moment, Sharon. So you children thought we would just be able to walk into a ready-made farm with a house and all the crops planted and animals in the stalls and dinner on the table?
2: I guess so, Father.
1: Well, I suppose some families did just that. But this is what we were given. This is the land God wants us to have. We'll make the finest farm in all Canaan out of this piece of ground.
0: I'm going to help you, Father.
2: Me too?
1: That's better. At least we don't have to kill giants like Caleb did. All we have to do is carry away stones.
0: What giants, Father?
1: The sons of Anak.
2: Who are they?
1: Well, that's quite a story. You see, old Caleb was one of the 12 men Moses sent to spy out the land of Canaan 45 years ago.
2: Wasn't Joshua one of them, too?
1: Yes, he was. But just imagine, Caleb's now 85 years old, and when it became his turn to receive land, he asked Joshua for Mount Hebron, where the giants, the sons of Anak, still lived. You see, Moses had promised him that land, and he felt strong enough, even in his old age, to go and drive the giants out. You think you'd rather fight with giants than clear our land of stones?
0: I'll carry stones, Father.
1: Well, let's get started.
3: Eventually, all the land was divided among the children of Israel. Everyone received a share. Everyone except Joshua, who waited to the last. And he asked for the city of Timnath-Serah on Mount Ephraim. And Israel gave it to Joshua, and he rebuilt it and lived there in peace. So Israel made an end of dividing the country, and the land rested from war. Many years later, when Joshua was old and stricken in age, he called Israel together and addressed them, saying,
4: Ye have seen all that the Lord your God hath done unto the Canaanites because of you. For the Lord your God is he that hath fought for you. Be ye therefore very courageous to keep and to do all that is written in the book of the law of Moses, that ye turn not aside therefrom to the right hand or to the left. But if it seems evil unto you to serve the Lord, choose you this day whom ye will serve, whether the gods which your fathers served that were on the other side of the flood, or the gods of the Amorites in whose land ye dwell.
5: God forbid that we should forsake the Lord.
4: Ye are witnesses against yourselves that ye have chosen the Lord to serve him.
6: The Lord our God we will serve, and his voice we will obey.
3: So Joshua made a covenant with the people that they would serve the Lord all the days of their lives. And it came to pass after these things that Joshua, the son of Nun, the servant of the Lord, died, being 110 years old. And they buried him in the border of his inheritance in Timnath-Serah, which is in Mount Ephraim,

So ended a long and important chapter in the story of the people of Israel. How far they had come from bondage in Egypt, through great hardships in the wilderness, to regain the land of their ancestors, which the Lord had promised them.

0: thyself a graven thing. Thou shalt not take the name of the Lord thy God in vain. Remember that thou keep holy the Sabbath day. 6 days shalt thou labor, and shalt do all thy works. But on the seventh day is the Sabbath of the Lord thy God.
1: God's everlasting law was given to Moses on Mount Sinai. In the plains of Moab by Jordan near Jericho, the Lord spake again to Moses, giving him the civil laws of Israel, among which were,
0: when ye be come over Jordan into the land of Canaan, ye shall appoint you cities of refuge, that the slayer may flee thither which killeth any person. They shall be cities of refuge from the avenger. These cities shall be a refuge both for the children of Israel and for the stranger and for the sojourner among them, that everyone that killeth any person unawares.
2: Stop dreaming and work those bellows faster.
3: Yes, sir.
2: That's better.
4: Good morning, sir.
2: Morning. Stranger, aren't you?
4: Yes, sir. I'm from the south, a few miles.
2: What can I do for you?
4: A city of refuge. How far is it from here?
2: Shechem is the nearest one. It's about 15 miles.
4: What's the nearest and quickest way to get there?
2: Most people go by the... You seeking refuge for yourself?
4: Yes, sir.
2: Evidently, you killed a man.
4: Well, I didn't mean to. It was an accident.
2: Now, that doesn't make any difference. Your innocence or guilt will be decided upon by the judges and elders of Shechem. Oh, is someone chasing you?
4: Yes, sir, the avenger.
2: Oh, a lad, draw the front flap. Now, hurry now. How close behind you is the avenger?
4: A matter of minutes only, sir.
2: Then I guess I'd better take you to Shechem myself. I know a shortcut. I'll get you there safely.
4: Why are you doing all this for me, a stranger?
2: You're entitled to the protection of Shechem, one of the 6 cities of refuge. And as a loyal Israelite, it's my duty to get you there so you'll have a fair trial. Well, there she is. Shechem. Ever been here before?
4: No, sir, but it certainly is a beautiful city. Mountains on both sides. Green and fertile, the valley.
2: Shechem is closely associated with the history of us Israelites. It was here, or near here, that Abraham pitched his first camp in the land of Canaan. Jacob and his 12 sons settled here. Joseph, one of the sons of Jacob, who became the great Egyptian prime minister, is buried here. 2 other sons of Jacob, Simeon and Levi, massacred the male population of Shechem for insulting their sister. More recently, Joshua delivered his farewell address here at Shechem. The city itself...
4: There they are. The eldest brother of the man I killed, together with his father and other brothers. They're catching up with us.
2: Have no fear. You're safe now.
4: But we're still outside the city wall.
2: But we are within 1/2 mile of the city, and that is considered part of the city. According to the civil law, the exact distance is 3,000 feet from the wall. Entirely around the city.
5: We are here to judge this man in accordance with the civil law laid down by Moses under the command of God himself. You have heard the evidence of both sides. What say you?
3: I think he is guilty.
5: All in agreement, let it be known in the usual manner.
6: I do.
7: I think he's guilty.
5: All who think this man is not guilty, let it herewith be known. You are found guilty, and in accordance with the civil law of Israel, you must leave this city of refuge. The legal avenger may do what pleases him when and if he catches up with you. Next case. You are next?
4: Yes, sir.
5: Your name?
4: Jocton, sir.
5: Your city of residence?
4: Ofra, sir.
5: Occupation?
4: Vineyard husbandman, sir.
5: You are acquainted with the laws of trial by the congregation here in this city of refuge?
4: Yes, sir.
5: You agree to abide by the verdict?
4: I do.
5: Very well, then. Tell us your story in as few words as possible.
4: Well, sir, it happened the day that my younger son and I were out in the...
5: You have all heard the evidence of both sides in this case. Have each of you made your decision?
6: I have.
7: Made it.
5: Do you find him guilty as charged? Innocent?
6: Innocent.
7: Innocent.
5: According to Israel's civil laws outlined by God himself, you are innocent and are herewith accorded official sanctuary. You shall abide in the city, safe from your avenger, until the death of the high priest, at which time you may return to the place of your present residence. If at any time you step outside the official limits of this city and your avenger find and catch you, he shall be free of the law if he shall take your life.
1: And thus were the civil laws relative to murder and manslaughter administered in the days of the judges of Israel.
8: You may come forward, General.
9: Long live the king.
8: Your request for an audience said it was important.
9: Yes, Your Majesty.
8: Well, what is it?
9: Your Majesty, you are Jabin, the great and powerful king of Canaan that reigneth in Hazor. You are mighty. Your word and your wisdom spread far and wide. And
8: Yes. I already know those things. Just tell me what you want and be done with it.
9: O king, I am Sisera, general of all thy hosts of soldiers. I am well acquainted with the comings and goings of the Israelite people who have invaded our land. And I...
8: No, come to the point.
9: Israel wins battles when their God is pleased with them. When they disobey their God and he is angry, they lose battles. Your Majesty, at the present time, all in Israel are doing evil in the sight of their God. And
8: so... You think it is the proper time to attack them?
9: Yes, Your Majesty.
8: You're right, General. Absolutely right. Prepare the army. We will make a surprise attack on Israel as soon as you are ready.
9: Oh, we've done it, Your Majesty. We've defeated the Israelites. They are now subject to your wise rule.
8: Oh, I'll make slaves out of them. Exact a high tribute.
9: Long live the king.
8: General, I sent for you because we face a serious situation.
9: Relative to the Israelites, Your Majesty.
8: Yes, it's exactly what I mean.
9: Oh, I doubt if it can be as serious as you think, Your Majesty. They have served us now for 20 years, and I doubt if they will even try to free themselves after so long a time.
8: But they are. That's just it. And a woman is doing it.
9: A woman, Your Majesty?
8: Yes. She is supposed to be a prophet of the Israelite God. Her name is Deborah. At any rate, she and a soldier, by name Barak, have gotten together 10,000 armed men to do battle against us.
9: Oh, you are worried, Your Majesty, over 10,000 soldiers.
8: No, but the Israelites again worship and obey their God, which means that he will work for them, perform miracles if necessary.
9: These things are sure, Your Majesty?
8: They come directly from Heber. Heber said at this very minute, the prophetess Deborah, together with Barak, is at Mount Tabor with 10,000 soldiers of Naphtali and Zebulun.
9: Your orders, Your Majesty?
8: Get together all our chariots of iron. No foot soldier can survive against chariots of iron. How many do we have now, General?
9: About 900, Your Majesty.
8: Get them ready, and the army. We march to Mount Tabor tomorrow.
9: Yes, Your Majesty. Still, if I may say so, sire, I doubt if we need worry very much with a woman at the head of the enemy army.
6: Well, Barak, today is the day in which the Lord will deliver General Sisera and his army into our hands. Get thee up, lead the army down from the mountain, and battle the army of Sisera. Sisera, King Jabin's general, will escape, but he shall be delivered into the hand of a woman.
7: What do you think, driver?
10: The battle is lost, sir.
7: Just what I think. I think I'm going to get off this chariot and try to escape on foot. If I were you, I'd do the same. This is...

0: Sarah.
1: Yes, I'm general of King Jabin's army.
0: What are you doing here?
1: Is not there peace between thy house and King Jabin?
0: Yes.
1: Our army has just been defeated by the Israelite army, and I want a safe place to hide.
0: I'll be right out.
2: You escaped from the fighting?
1: Yes. When I saw that we had no chance against the Israelites, I fled.
2: Come in, my lord, and fear not, for we're at peace with thy king.
1: You're very kind. But I'm thirsty, so give me, I pray thee, a little water to drink.
2: I'll do better than that, my lord. Here's some milk. Drink thy fill.
1: Oh, thank you. It's very refreshing.
2: Perhaps you'd better hide if the Israelite army is pursuing you.
1: They are.
2: Then lie down here. That's it. Now I'll keep you covered with this mantle.
1: I wonder if you'd stand in the doorway. And if anyone comes to inquire, tell them that there is no one here. I think I'll go to sleep. I'm terribly weary.
2: There, now, rest at ease, my lord, and sleep. I shall see that no man disturbs you. At last he's asleep. Now to give him what he deserves. Let's see if I... here's a long nail. And this hammer, just what I want. Here comes someone now. I hope it's one of the Israelite soldiers. I'll run out to meet him. There he is, Barak, sir. Sisera, general of King Jabin's army. The Lord has delivered him into my hands, and he died the death of a traitor and coward. God has this day caused Israel to prevail against Jabin, king of Canaan.
3: We say get out, and we mean what we say. Now get out.
4: Why should I leave? I'm a son of Gilead as well as you and the others.
3: Yes, but your mother was a strange woman, and we're not going to share father's inheritance with the son of a harlot. So get out or we'll throw you out. You'll be lucky to get away with your life. Are we understood?
4: All right, I'll go. But a lot of my friends will go with me.
3: Good riddance.
4: Whoa there. Well, fellas, I think we've gone far enough. The people here in the land of Tob will probably welcome us. Well, any place is as good as any other place. All of you in favor of finding a place here in Tob? Making it our home?
5: Yes,
4: sir. Welcome to the land of Tob, stranger. It's my privilege to welcome you here, even as I was once welcomed years ago. May I ask where you're from?
6: Gilead, sir.
4: Gilead? That's my home. I'm a native of Gilead.
6: Yes, we know, Jephthah.
4: You know my name?
6: We do. We came all the way here especially to see you, Jephthah.
4: What do you want of me?
6: We are elders of Gilead. The Ammonites make war against Israel.
4: Yes, so I hear. And you're losing the war, too, I understand.
6: We need a leader of strength and experience. We are come to ask you to return to Gilead and be captain of our forces.
4: Years ago, your people hated me, expelled me from my father's house. Now you're in distress and you come begging my help. Do you actually expect me to help you?
6: You're an experienced soldier, a fighter.
4: I'm experienced, all right, because of you. I was forced to become a soldier of fortune, leading a band raiding caravans and extracting a heavy toll for safe passage through Tob.
7: If I do go with you and become your general and fight the Ammonites, and the Lord delivers them into my hand, will you make me your ruler?
6: We will, and the Lord be witness between us. If we do not do so, according to thy words...
8: Your Majesty.
9: Yes, Gray.
8: Messengers from Jephthah are come from Israel, asking why His Majesty makes war with them.
9: Why do I make war against the Israelites? What a silly question.
5: Send word back
8: Jephthah,
5: to...
8: your majesty.
5: Never heard of him.
8: He's really an outlaw, your majesty. Leads a band of outlaws. But he's a good soldier in general. He'll give us a hard battle.
5: Well, send word to him that we make war to get back the land Israel took from us when they came from Egypt.
7: Tell your king that we did not take the land from him, but from Sion, king of the Amorites. We took the land from him and have possessed it and dwelled in it for 300 years. Why have you not recovered the land before if you truly think we took it from you? Your quarrel is with the children of Sion, not us.
5: Scribe, send word to Jephthah that I refuse to stop this war. We will fight to the finish. His finish.
7: Well, elders, I guess it means war. Total war.
6: What are your plans, Jephthah?
7: Muster all the men I can as quickly as I can and march against the Ammonites. That's what you hired me to do, isn't it?
6: Yes.
9: Then the Spirit of the Lord came upon Jephthah. And he passed over Gilead and Manasseh and over Mizpah. And from Mizpah he passed over unto the children of Ammon to fight against them.
7: O Lord God of Israel, I have sinned greatly against thee. Forgive me, I pray thee. The Ammonites do evil against Israel, thy people. So, O Lord, deliver them into my hands. And it shall be that if thou shalt deliver Ammon into my hand, that when I return to my home, whatsoever first cometh out of my door to meet me shall be given to thee, O Lord, and I shall offer it up for a burnt offering.
9: And the Lord delivered Ammon into Jephthah's hand, and he smote them from Arover even till thou come to Minnith, even 20 cities. Thus the Ammonites were subdued before the children of Israel. And Jephthah returned to his home in Mizpah. And as he came near unto the house, behold, the only daughter came out to meet him.
10: Oh, father!
7: No, oh, my daughter!
10: I'm so glad you're back from the war. I love you, father.
7: Oh, daughter, I love you too.
10: You don't sound very happy, father.
7: Oh, it's you, my daughter, my only daughter.
10: Me? What have I done?
7: Oh, it's what I've done, and it troubles me.
10: Oh, well, think no more about it, father. You're home now, and we can be together again like we used to be.
7: Oh, alas, my daughter. I made a promise unto God, and I just can't go back on my promise.
10: Of course you can't, father. That would be a disgrace.
7: But I promised the Lord that... Oh, it has to do with you.
10: My father, if thou hast promised the Lord, do so to me, whatever it is, according to thy promise. For God did bless you and make you victorious over the Ammonites.
7: But I promised to sacrifice whatever came first out of the door to greet me.
10: Sacrifice? And it was me. Oh, father, you must do it. No. Just let me have 2 months, that I may go up and down upon the mountain and be with my companions.
7: Oh, my daughter.
10: No tears, father. The thing has to be done. There's no backing out now. So fear not, father. I shall be ready to do thy promise in 2 months.
9: And it became a custom in Israel that the daughters of all the Israelites went yearly to lament the daughter of Jephthah, the Gileadite, who gave up her life in accordance with the promise of her father.

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5: Hi, boys and girls, this is Uncle Dan.
6: And I'm Aunt Carol. Welcome, everyone.
5: We're so glad you joined us today for the second half of our story about George Washington Carver.
6: As you may remember from last time, one freezing December night when George was just a baby, he, his mother, and his older sister were kidnapped by some men known as the Night Riders.
5: These Night Riders would kidnap slaves and take them into the southern states, where they would sell them for a high price.
6: But George's owner, Moses Carver, was able to get George back by trading his racehorse for him.
5: Now, the Carvers were kind people. They gave George a good home until he was 14.
6: George then moved to the nearby town of Neosho, Missouri, to attend a school for black people.
5: For about the next 10 years, he moved from town to town, from state to state, working a few months at a time until at last he completed high school.
6: We'll find out if George was able to find a way to continue his education in college in today's story, Why the Peanut.
7: At last, after difficult years of work and study, George Carver had finished high school, and now he was going to college. In the summer, before time for college to start, he made a nostalgic trip back to his boyhood home to visit the kindly old Aunt Mariah and Uncle Andy and Moses and Susan Carver. Then the trip back to Kansas, and finally he was standing expectantly before the principal of Highland College with his letter of acceptance in his hand.
8: Yes?
9: I'm George W. Carver, sir. I've come to enroll at Highland.
8: There must be some mistake.
9: But I have your letter here, sir. It says...
8: I don't care what it says. You didn't tell me you were a Negro. We don't take Negroes here.
7: Day had turned to night, and the wind blew cold. But George didn't feel the wind. He felt only the terrible, stinging hurt deep inside him. He walked on and on, trying to sort out his thoughts. What should he do now? He wanted to leave this town, this place of his humiliation and defeat, but his money was gone. He would have to stay here for now and work. Rake yards, wash and iron clothes, cook, anything until he could get enough money to leave. Finally, in weary, bitter exhaustion, George crept into a barn, and slowly a troubled sleep overtook him. The next day...
10: Good morning. I understand you're looking for work.
9: Yes, sir. I can do most anything.
10: My name's Frank Beeler. I have a fruit farm just outside town, and I could use some help with the picking.
9: I can pick fruit.
10: You got yourself a job. You can ride out to the farm with me and begin work immediately.
9: Good morning, Mr. Beale.
10: Good morning, George. The first thing we'll do today is mend that west fence. Then, if there's time, I want you to go with me to the west. Now, this morning, George, I'd like you to take the man and start picking in the east orchard.
9: Yes, sir.
7: George threw himself into his work, trying to forget the hurt and disappointment. But somehow, this time, he couldn't. Always before, he had had the courage to meet the obstacles in his path. But this time, hurt and discouragement seemed to destroy his spirit. The Beelers felt sorry for George and tried to draw him into their circle of friends.
10: Tomorrow's Sunday, and the wife and I were wondering if you'd like to go to church with us.
9: Oh, yes, sir. I'd like that, Mr. Beeler.
11: My husband has told me about your experience at the college, George. I'd like you to know we don't approve of what they did. But the question is, what are you going to do now?
9: I don't know, Mrs. Beeler. I don't know.
10: Of course, you can stay and work here on our farm as long as you want to. You seem to have a way with living things.
9: Thank you, sir.
11: Have you ever thought of having a farm of your own?
9: Oh, no, I couldn't do that. Not now. As you know, I don't have enough money to buy a farm.
11: Well, you wouldn't have to buy a farm. You could homestead.
9: Homestead?
11: Yes, the land in western Kansas. They call the Great American Desert. It's free to anyone who'll farm it for 5 years.
9: I don't know, Mrs. Beeler.
10: Now, our son, Frank, is homesteading in western Kansas. He started a store. Now there's even a little town there named after him. Beeler. I'm sure he'd show you how to get started if you'd go out there.
11: If you're interested, George, I'll write Frank and I'll let him know you're coming.
9: I'll think it over. And thank you for your kind offer.
7: Think it over he did. And soon, with the supplies needed to work the prairie sod, George started west. He found 160 acres of free land 2 miles south of Beeler, and there, with the help of Frank Beeler, George built his sod house, moved in, and got down to the serious business of prairie farming. All his life, George had had to rough it, but he was hardly prepared for the tough life of a prairie farmer. During the winter, fierce blizzards shrieked down from the north, snowing so hard a man could become lost and frozen to death a few feet from his front door. In the spring, crops would grow straight and tall, only to wither from the heat of scorching hot summer winds and cloudless burning skies. The solitude and the slow cadence of passing seasons began to heal George's wounded spirit, and gradually a strong desire to try again returned to haunt him. Thus it was that after about 2 years, he left the Kansas prairie and, traveling first east and then north, came to the little town of Winterset, Iowa. Here, after church one Sunday, Dr. John Milholland and his wife befriended George and invited him to their home. That afternoon, as Mrs. Milholland sat down to the piano and began to play, memories of dreams and forgotten ambitions flooded over George. The voice of Aunt Mariah Watkins came out of the past to echo again in his memory.
12: Someday you must be like Lizzie. Go out and learn all you can. Then come back and teach our people. They're starving for learning. Starving for learning.
7: And he knew he must try again to enter college. A teacher from Simpson College at Indianola, Iowa, wrote,
13: "He came to Indianola with a satchel full of poverty and a burning zeal to know everything."
7: Dr. Edmund Holmes looked at the young black man standing nervously before him, then again at papers George Carver had placed on his desk. Finally, he spoke.
14: "Your records clearly indicate your qualifications for college. Welcome to Simpson."
9: "Thank you, sir."
7: And with those few words, George was admitted to college. He registered for such classes as mathematics, composition, grammar, and entomology. But more than anything else, he wanted to study art. Since his boyhood on the Carver's Missouri farm, George had drawn pictures with anything available, juice from pokeberries or just a sharp stick, carefully duplicating the flowers that he so loved. In great excitement and expectation, he presented himself to Miss Budd, the art teacher.
15: We'll give you a chance to see if you have what it takes to be an artist. You may paint for 2 weeks. At that time, I will examine your work and determine if you should continue. George, I've called you to my office because I felt I owed it to you to discuss your painting with you.
9: You mean you think I'm not good enough?
15: No, George. In fact, your paintings of cactus and flowers are some of the finest I've ever seen. You have great talent, and that's the problem.
9: What do you mean?
15: I mean, what are your plans for the future?
9: To paint, to be an artist.
15: George, I'm going to be frank with you. At best, very few artists can earn a living from their artwork. You're a Negro. You stand almost no chance to be a financially successful artist.
9: I can earn my living doing other work.
15: I have a suggestion. I think you should give it some consideration.
9: Yes?
15: I took the liberty of showing some of your pictures of plants to my father, and I told him of your interest and skill with plants. He's a professor of horticulture at Iowa Agricultural College at Ames. He believes you would have a great future in agriculture. He thinks you should come to Ames. So do I.
7: Give up his dreams of becoming an artist? Of maybe studying in Paris? It was a terrible decision for George. During the weeks and months to come, it weighed heavily on his mind. Finally, he knew what he must do. He set out for Ames and arrived with the semester already in progress. No one knew of an available room for the new student.
16: What's this I hear about no room being available for Carver?
17: Well, I've checked everywhere, Professor Wilson, and everything seems to be full.
16: Well, send him here to me. He can have my office. We'll start right now to move my books and papers upstairs. And you see to it a cot and chest are brought in here this very afternoon.
17: Yes, sir, Professor Wilson. Right away.
7: And so George moved into the office of the man who in 6 years was to go to Washington to serve as Secretary of Agriculture under Presidents McKinley, Theodore Roosevelt, and William H. Taft. George poured himself heart and soul into his studies, and in 1894 graduated near the top of his class, earning a Bachelor of Science degree with a thesis entitled Plants as Modified by Man.
18: Congratulations, George. What do you think you'll do now? Do you have a job?
9: Yes and no. I was offered a job by a florist, but I didn't take it. I didn't struggle for my education in order to arrange flowers for the day.
18: Maybe you ought to stay and I'll work on your master's degree.
9: Maybe. I have applied for a job as assistant botanist to Dr. Pamel at the college experiment station, but I'm not counting on it. After all, there'll be many qualified applicants, and there's never been a colored man on the faculty before.
18: Oh, I think you stand a good chance of getting the job. Good luck to you, George.
19: Come in. Oh, come in, Carver. Have a chair.
9: Thank you, Dr. Pamel.
19: I called you in because I want to know what your plans are.
9: Well, I thought maybe some school might give me a job teaching.
19: Oh, well, I should hope not. Because I have a job for you, I want you to be my assistant. How would you like to take charge of the greenhouse?
9: Oh, I would. I would indeed. And thank you very much, sir.
7: Dr. Pamel considered George one of his most brilliant students. And for his part, George felt amply rewarded with his new job. He was soon hybridizing whole families of fruits and plants, rendering them resistant to fungus attack, and at the same time working on his master's degree, which he received in 1896. He loved his work, and for the first time in his life, he began to feel happy and content. Yet sometimes in the stillness of night, or on his daily pre-dawn walks, he would ask himself,
9: is this really God's plan for me? Am I doing all I can for my people? If only I could be sure.
7: Then one day, a letter was placed on George's desk. It was from Tuskegee, Alabama. He opened it and read,
9: I cannot offer you money, position, or fame. I offer you in their place work, hard, hard work. The task of bringing a people from degradation, poverty, and waste to full manhood.
7: The letter was from Booker T. Washington. At last, George Carver knew God's plan for him.
5: We'll return to our story in just a moment, but first we want to let you know that we have many other true stories about famous people who've made a positive difference. 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
6: Now, we know from all the letters you kids send us that you love the stories. But moms and dads, do you know that in addition to being great entertainment, teachers and homeschooling parents tell us that our dramatized stories make history come alive for their kids? They're kind of like that proverbial spoonful of sugar that makes the medicine go down. Kids love listening to the exciting stories and just learn their history painlessly in the process.
5: And to make a great thing even better, we also have activity books to go along with many of our albums.
6: That's right. For example, we've mentioned before that we have a very popular CD album called The Heritage of Our Country,
5: which contains stories about Thomas Edison, Booker T. Washington, the Wright brothers, and Benjamin Franklin, just to name a few.
6: Well, the activity books contain puzzles, projects, pictures, and more, which are keyed to each story.
5: Which is to say, they're packed full of fun that expands the learning experience.
6: Exactly. And you adults will appreciate the separate teacher's guide complete with answer keys, which comes in the front pocket of the binder.
5: If you'd like more information about our historical stories and our activity books, please visit our website at yourstoryhour.org. That's O-R-G. 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
6: Or call us for a free catalog. 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
5: 1-800-987-7879.
6: And now it's time to find out just what happens next in today's story, Why the Peanut?
7: The train huffed and puffed its way along the endless silver rails, traveling farther and farther south. Outside his window, George Carver witnessed the unchanging panorama of an endless sea of white cotton, dotted here and there with the leaning, drab, one-room shanties of the people even now bent low harvesting the crop. Their black faces came up for only a moment to look at the passing train. But that was time enough for George to see the helpless, tired longing in their eyes. The enormity of the task before him was overwhelming, but these were his people. And so, in a reply to Dr. Washington's offer of a $1,500 annual salary, George had written,
20: "To this end, I have been preparing myself for these many years."
21: Here we are, Professor Carver. I'll take your bags to your room and then show you to Dr. Washington's office.
7: George slowly surveyed the campus of Tuskegee Institute. Surrounding him on every side was only sand and bare yellow clay, with gullies so deep a horse could be lost in them. The buildings were all frame shacks, except for one new one of homemade brick. Presently, he was ushered into Dr. Booker T. Washington's office.
22: What do you think about school?
23: There seems to be much yet to be done.
22: Yes, there is. But we've made a start.
23: And a good start. I only hope I may be helpful.
22: I can teach our students to read and write, to make a shoe, to build. Oh, no doubt you've noticed our brick building. Every brick of it was made with our own hands. I can teach them that. But I can't teach them to grow food. And so they starve. That's your job, George Carver. Teach them to grow food.
23: With God's help, I will do that.
22: Look out that window. See that churn under that tree? That's your dairy. So far, your department is just a plan on paper, and your lab is in your head.
23: It's a start. I'll manage.
22: You'll have 13 students in your class. Reluctant students because all they know about farming is back-breaking, unrewarding labor.
23: I will endeavor to show them farming is both interesting and rewarding.
7: And so, a few mornings later, 13 students followed Professor Carver to the school junk heap.
23: This looks like just a pile of junk to you. You do not see a laboratory here, but it nevertheless exists. I want you to pull out of here all of the bottles, pans, jar lids, flat irons, wire, metal, and boxes you find.
7: Exhausting all the possibilities of the school dump, they moved into town, scavenging from every back alley and junk pile in sight. Finally, it was all assembled, and then before their eyes, a miracle happened. Ink bottles with a cork and a string for a wick became Bunsen burners. Old and chipped bottles were turned into beakers and retorts. Jar lids held chemicals, and a lantern provided light for the microscope. Then George Carver turned his attention to the apparently worthless, cottoned-out 20 acres the Institute called a farm. One day, he took the class out to the kitchen garbage pile and explained.
23: They say this is the worst land in all Alabama, and I think they're right. Yet, every poor farmer for hundreds of miles around has land almost as poor. They can't afford to buy fertilizer, so we must use this 20 acres as an object lesson. We here must show them how to rebuild their soil using the resources available to them. On my walk this morning, I passed this garbage pile. As you can see, growing out of the midst of the garbage is one of the best pumpkin vines to be found. Notice the fine, fat pumpkins. We throw away every day some of the richest plant food. It's there in the garbage pile. It's in the woods as leaf mold, and in the hollows as muck. It's all around us as weeds. We're going to gather up this free fertilizer and put it into a compost pile. In the spring, we'll spread it on the soil.
7: And in the spring, he announced to the class they would plant not cotton, as everyone expected, but instead...
23: Cowpeas.
0: Cowpeas? What are they good for?
23: Most plants rob the soil of the nitrogen so necessary for plant growth. Cotton uses large quantities of nitrogen, while cowpeas, as do other legumes, have the ability to put nitrogen back into the soil.
7: In 1896, the 20 acres had yielded 5 bales of cotton and 120 bushels of sweet potatoes. But the second year, production was 265 bushels of sweet potatoes per acre. And when cotton was planted, the yield was an unheard-of 500-pound bale per acre. Farmers, black and white, and students alike were astounded. Soon the small class of 13 grew to 76. And on the third Tuesday of every month, 25 to 50 farmers came to the Farmers Institute to learn from George Carver. But even this, he realized, was woefully inadequate. He must reach more of the desperately poor who lived out beyond where the roads ended. He sought out Booker T. Washington.
1: Yes, Carver, I agree completely. We must reach more of these farmers. But how? Oh, we could publish more bulletins. But that would do little good because, as you know, most of these people can't read.
23: Yes, I know. But there is one thing we could do. Huh? We could take the school to them.
1: Take the school to them? Yes. Yes. I believe that's our answer.
23: I'll need a mule and a wagon and a few tools and seeds.
1: You shall have it. You shall have it.
7: On weekends, George Carver set out to bring the school to Alabama's impoverished tenant farmers. Now he could do more than tell them what to do. He could show them. He slept in their cabins and ate at their tables, often providing much of the food. Over and over again, he would tell them,
23: "Set aside a little of your ground for a vegetable garden. A good garden will free you from the plantation store. Save your money. Save just a nickel every working day. And at the end of a year, you can buy 3 acres and have a little cash left. Give your ground rest from cotton. Plant sweet potatoes for 3 years. This will give you food for your tables all year, and the potato vines can be fed to your animals. Then when you plant cotton again, your yield will be greatly increased."
7: Along with the advice, he gave them seeds and showed them how to plant and care for the new crops. Often, before their astonished eyes, he would eat a red, ripe tomato. You see, they thought tomatoes were poison and not fit for food. He showed them how to make soap, and from sweet potatoes too stringy to eat, he made a superior starch. He taught them to preserve their food and to beautify their drab dwellings with paint made from native red and yellow clays. He passed out flower seeds with this advice.
23: Plant these in your dooryard. A flower is God's silent messenger.
7: And every day he wore a flower in his lapel.
1: Are we making any progress with the farmers, George?
23: Yes. It's slow, but I think some are beginning to understand the value of crop rotation and fertilization.
1: King cotton has a stranglehold on them. That's the only cash crop they've ever grown. I have a plan to grow.
23: I can't hope to change their minds about cotton, but something's coming that will. The boll weevil.
1: Yeah, I've heard about that little bug.
23: It's already eaten its way across Texas cotton fields and will soon be here. There's no stopping it.
1: What are you suggesting the farmers do?
23: Plant peanuts.
1: Goobas? A monkey food, they call it.
23: Yes, I know. But peanuts are a good food, and they produce well on their cottoned-out soil. Already some farmers are growing them.
15: Dr. Carver?
23: Yes, ma'am. Please come in and sit down. Now, what can I do for you?
15: I'm a widow, and I have a farm outside town a ways. I heard you talk one day about growing peanuts, so I planted them, and they grew good, just like you said. But what do I do now? There's nobody wants to buy them.
7: George didn't know how to answer the woman, nor the other farmers who came to him with the same problem. He felt heartsore and guilty. He had not foreseen this problem. He must develop a market for the peanut. In the solitude of his beloved woodland, he was to ask this question.
23: Mr. Creator, why did you make the peanut?
7: And with the Lord and a handful of peanuts, he went back to his lab and set to work to find the answer. Soon he was demonstrating a wealth of new products, all made from peanuts. Candy and peanut butter, flour, ink, dyes, shoe polish, creosote, salve, shaving cream, fine quality paper from the skins of peanuts, soil conditioner, insulating board, fuel briquettes, and imitation marble were just a few of the over 300 products he eventually developed from the lowly peanut. At last, the stranglehold of King Cotton was broken as farmers, black and white, began to benefit from the new markets created. And what of the man who had accomplished all this? Did he acquire wealth, fame, position? Fame? Yes. Scientists, statesmen, kings, and common people the world over sought his advice and help. Henry Ford used to come regularly to Tuskegee to visit his friend George Carver. Congress listened spellbound for hours as he explained the marvels of the peanut. He had the friendship of Presidents Teddy Roosevelt, Calvin Coolidge, and Franklin Delano Roosevelt. Did he acquire wealth? Thomas Edison offered him a yearly salary exceeding $100,000. But George Carver turned down this and many other appealing offers of money over the years. And what about position? Years before, in a letter to Booker T. Washington, he had written,
23: "No individual has any right to come into the world and go out of it without leaving behind him distinct and legitimate reasons for having passed through it. I pray my work at Tuskegee becomes my reason for living."
7: And indeed it did become his reason for living. For in spite of many offers to work in modern, expensively furnished laboratories, he worked the rest of his life at Tuskegee for the original salary of $1,500 a year. And much of this he gave to deserving students or returned back to the college. But in a larger sense, who is wealthier than he who has God and his fellow man for his friends? And who can have a higher position than he who gives himself to improve the lives of people the world over? Surely, in this sense, George Washington Carver reached the pinnacle of human success.
6: was quite a man, wasn't he, Uncle Dan?
5: I'll say. His achievements benefit us all in more ways than one.
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4: 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I'm your host, Tom Majeur. I am really excited about what we're going to talk today. We have a person who knows natural remedies inside and out, and they're coming to our area. We're coming to Michigan. You've seen them on a program on 3ABN. It's Linda Clark. There she's going to be at the 13th Street Seventh-day Adventist Church in Cadillac, Sunday, September 13th. From 10 a.m. to 4 p.m. That's the particulars. Got to be there, or be square, as they used to say. But put that on your calendar. And even if you haven't heard of her before, be looking for her and just plan your life around. September 13th from 10 a.m. to 4 p.m. So, Linda, welcome to Strong Tower Radio.
8: Thank you so much, Tom. It's a privilege to be interviewed by you.
4: Well, praise the Lord. And, you know, we're learning so much. I'm also doing a program with Joy Kaufman and Farm Stew. And there has been things that the general public have been largely unaware of for decades, even 100 plus years, that certain people have been kind of the curators of these healthy principles that bring better quality of life. And Amen. You're going to be sharing that at the 13th Street Church on Sunday, September 13th.
8: Yes, yes, we are. We have been doing this now for over 20 years, and it started with my own illness, which we usually share that with everyone when we come, and we tell people why we do what we do. And sometimes God draws us when we don't realize we're being drawn. And the way God drew me into doing the natural remedies is by my own illness.
4: Absolutely.
8: So that's why we do what we do, Tom.
4: It's very, very practical. And you are your own testimony.
8: I am. And I actually share that testimony with people every day because I talk to people about their health. And we talk about natural remedies

0: But sometimes he wants us to co-partner with him in healing and learning how to heal the body and learning how to keep well.
1: Absolutely. Let's put him on the throne right now with a word of prayer.
0: Amen, Tom.
1: Our great Heavenly Father, some people divorce the term health and a spirituality Christian walk, but Lord, you are a God of synergy. You are a God who wants us to be well in good health. And you created us whole, at least our Adam and Eve. And Lord, we've degenerated from then, but you want us to restore our health. And then eventually you'll be coming to give us eternal health. Be with us in our discussion. Lord, help us to reach out to somebody who is struggling with their health and is looking for answers. In Jesus' name, amen.
0: Amen.
1: Well, Linda, you mentioned about your health struggle, and that was the impetus to your search for natural remedies. Tell us that story and why... Natural.
0: I made the switch.
1: Yes, please do.
0: Well, that's exactly right. I was a medical transcriptionist for radiology and had done that for many years, enjoyed it. And then I discovered a lump in my breast. I had it, also was dealing with a terrible heart arrhythmia, and then also terrible heart, also bad digestive issues. And so I just fell on the Lord and asked him to act as my great physician. And he definitely heard my prayer. I felt impressed to start juicing, and I started cramming those vegetables through my juicer in the only way I knew how. And pretty soon I learned. He taught me how by bringing the right people into my life and helping me learn how to juice, how to use the right herbs. I found a good herbal regime that I got onto. And then also I learned about the 8 laws of health. And I think you have to really put all 3 of these together when you have a serious condition like I did. And so because I learned how I went through that valley. And during that valley is when I learned the preciousness of the natural remedies.
1: So, Linda, how does it work for you? How does natural remedies correctly applied work?
0: They work because, and this is, that's a very valuable point, Tom. One of the things that people have to realize is that naturally, the natural remedies heal the body, and the body kicks out the disease. When it comes to allopathy, they are symptomatic. They try to fix a certain symptom, and without really healing the whole body, plus then you're dealing with side effects from drug medication, and we try to tell people that this is about getting your body alkaline, and when your body is alkaline, then it will start doing the things it's supposed to do. It will start kicking out the disease. It will begin this process called autophagy, where detox is in full swing, and also getting those organs of elimination open. It seems like a large process, but it's really not. When you start putting it together like a well-trained orchestra, then you start memorizing it, you come in a good routine, you get on a good routine, and then everything starts to come together. And that's what we try to get people on, a good routine.
1: You use the E word, elimination, and most people think of only one method of elimination. I have a feeling you're thinking of a much broader spectrum of elimination.
0: Well, sure, Tom. We actually have 5 organs of elimination. And when we get them in full, actually, that's how people get sick in the first place, because those organs of elimination are blocked off, and they have to get those organs opened up to start reversing disease. So it's very powerful. Let me tell you what they are real quick. It's the skin. We can get rid of 30% of our body's toxins just through our skin. And it's the least painful when you're sweating, doing the things, getting that open, doing some dry skin brushing. You can experience a lot of progress just by utilizing the skin. And then we have the liver and the kidneys and the lungs and the bowels. So we have all 5 of those. And as we start reversing the disease by the 8 laws of health and the herbal regime, and then getting the good

0: the right nutrition. And we don't have the nutrition in our soil anymore like we used to. And because we don't have the nutrition in our soil, we have a hard time bringing that immune system up. But when we do and we can concentrate a little bit in juicing, by the way, that's another thing that we will be sharing is how to actually juice so you get tip-top results. Mm. And so I learned it the hard way, and I like to try to share it with other people how to juice.
1: Absolutely. Now, just continuing on that elimination, I got the skin, you know, sweating, and I understand that when you perspire, then you need to take a shower or something and get that. Once you've got the toxin to the surface, you need to remove it. You don't want it to be there to reabsorb back into
0: That's
1: the
0: right.
1: system. But yes. let's talk about the liver and the kidneys. That's down inside. How do you get the livers and kidney to eliminate?
0: And you know what? That is a very good question, because our liver and our kidneys really take a beating. We are at practically pandemic stages on failure of these two organs, mainly the kidneys, because we have all these poisons that are coming out through the kidneys. And think about it. It's big business now for people to get an organ transplant. But it's very, very prohibitive as far as cost. But also, you're always on anti-rejection drugs. So what we try to teach people is, why not try to restore that organ, pull out the poisons, and flood it with nutrition, and watch the miracle take place. Let me give you a real quick testimonial. One of my workers here, she got a shot in her arm, and 1 week after that shot, she was in stage 4 kidney failure, and her ankles started to swell. And that's the reason why she knew she was in danger. Went to the doctor, and she was at stage 4. So the doctor said, well, you know, we cannot heal you, but we can stop the damage. So she doesn't know exactly what that meant, but when she got back, she was only in her early 40s. So she came back. We started her on a spike-out tea. We got her on kidney bladder formula to heal the kidneys. She started juicing. And she started cleaning out her bowels to help pull out those poisons. And next time she went to the doctor, her kidneys were functioning at 97%.
1: Mm.
0: And then she went back 2 or 3 months after that, and he said, your kidneys are like a teenager's. Don't come back. And so it's very powerful if we understand that we can actually heal an organ. We can actually revive it instead of replace it. How about just replenish it? And that's what we try to teach people is just restoring what God has already given us. Let the body heal the body. I mean, let the body heal the way it was meant to be healed by the natural remedies and nutrition.
1: When you were talking about organ transplant, it makes me think about this. I've heard people say, is nothing's better than your original teeth. You know, dentures, they can do some of the function, but if you can restore your original equipment, your original organs back to their optimum health, that's got to be the best way to go.
0: It is the best way to go. And the reason why it's not as popular is because the natural remedies take a little bit of work. But one of the neat things about healing the body, Tom, and that is that when you heal the body, you can't heal just one thing. It heals as a unit. So for myself, I was wanting to heal that lump in my breast, but everything else came with it. The heart arrhythmia went away. The digestive issues were good, and I felt so good. At one point, I even did a 42-day juice fast, which I don't think we really, as a society, do enough fasting. It gives our body time to regenerate when we fast. When we heal, I think about all the things that got well for me and all these little things that I didn't really care about, but boy, was it a nice bonus for mm-hmm. doing all that hard work and energy. My body went into a profound rest. You can sleep like a baby and wake up when everybody else is still in bed because you don't need any more sleep. And this is what God wants, is for us to heal our body so that we can be completely well and not just take the crumbs from the table. We don't want to just heal that tumor. We want to have full, complete healing of our whole body. That would be the best way. It takes a little bit of work, but wow, is it worth it.
1: I can agree with you. My wife had the same cancer, and it was interesting. The doctor put her on a totally vegan diet, and we were already doing pretty good, but it took us to the next level. And across the board, she's healthier now than she was when she, 15, 20 years ago when she had the disease. And
0: wonderful.
1: It was interesting. And another point that you made is that when that it's a unit, and that when you solve, you improve the health in one organ, it's like the whole body, it's a systemic improvement. And let me just share the thought is that there was a lady where I worked, she was the receptionist, and she just loved her cheesy hamburgers. I mean, she'd come back at lunch, but then she had a particular disease or something, got treated, and the doctor took her off her cheesy cheeseburger hamburgers and stuff, and she was having the same diet as I was, you know, and it's just like this diet is so healthy. There's times, and you can correct me on this, there's times where you're in crisis and you have to be very, very particular, and there's specific nutritional guidance, but down the main thoroughfare, many of these health habits, this nutrition, diets are healthy for every part of your body.
0: That's right.
1: Isn't that a wonderful thing that God gives us?
0: Amen. I can tell you what, I don't know what I would do without the natural remedies. And one of the things that people forget is that we can actually change our taste buds. That woman, I hear people come in all the time. Well, I don't want to change this, or I don't want to change that. And it's fine. We meet people where they are. If they don't want, they just want to come in for a tincture, okay, that's perfectly fine. I think God meets us where we are. But for those who want to take it a step further, want to heal their body, well, then we're very happy to help them as well. But when they come in and they feel discouraged because they can't change their diet, and I can tell you, if people just have courage, you can change your taste buds. The things that I used to love, I don't love anymore. And when you do actually partake of it, then you think, wow, that's not as good as I remember it. Let me give a quick example. My husband, when we met, he came from a big hunting family. They all hunted, and they brought home their deer, and they did all of these different animals that they ate. And then here I'm a third generation vegetarian, and here we're getting married. So I didn't want to force it on him. So what I decided to do is I'm going to keep fixing the meat the way he's used to. And I did. And one day he came to me and said, honey, I would like to become a vegetarian. So he became a vegetarian. The amazing thing is that from that point on, his manhood just blew up, because he had no energy when we got together. He was taking these big containers of whey protein, and he was doing way too much protein, hard on his kidneys. And then he was doing all this meat, drinking two large glasses of whole milk at every meal. And he laughs about it now. But in the beginning, his health was very poorly, and now he's doing so much better. And so no more meat for him. He did at one point just went to his family's house for Thanksgiving, and I went to my family's house for Thanksgiving. And I told him before he left, I said, honey, if you decide you want to take the venison that your mom will fix, I'm not going to be mad at you. He says, okay, well, we'll see. So he went there, and the venison smelled good, and he ate some. But this time it made him sick, because he had been away from it for a while. And then he's never taken any since then. So I think that people need to realize that we can change our taste buds. We don't have to have some of the things that we used to have, that we used to enjoy. Obviously, that diet wasn't working for us, or we wouldn't be sick now. So we have to take steps to make those changes. And when you do, you have so many blessings. You won't get just one. You're not going to just get rid of that tumor. You're not going to get rid of that heart disease. Your body heals as a unit. You'll get rid of everything.
1: Let's talk, you mentioned natural remedies more than once. What is the difference between natural remedies and drugs in curing disease?
0: Well, the drugs, they work toward fixing only a symptom. And sometimes, like you mentioned earlier, chemotherapy drives the immune system down. Autoimmune disorders, they drive the immune system down. Drugs drive the immune system down. These are attempts to get the immune system out of the way so it stops reacting to itself, so it stops attacking the body. And so we try to get the body alkaline so the body just naturally stops attacking itself in the case of an autoimmune disorder. In the case of cancer, those are still immune-lowering drugs. I don't know whether it's intentional or not, but I can tell you that they do not work with the body's own natural resources. The body's own natural resources is what God put in us to get us well, and that's what he wanted us throughout history to utilize. Remember, modern medicine has only been around for the last 150 years. And is it really and truly science? Some of it is, some of it isn't. So we have to rely on God's science, the science of what I would call a living faith and a living Savior, that he died for us and he knew what we would need in this time and age. And do we ever need it? Do we ever need that time when we need a Savior that heals us? And so we have it. We just need to use what he left behind.
1: So, Linda, what is a natural remedy? And what is the difference between a natural remedy and, you said, allopathic, or what most people yes. think of traditional medicine that's only 150 years old? So
0: modern medicine, yes.
1: Modern medicine.
0: The difference is because the herbs of the field is what God gave us for the healing of the nations. And if when we use those, there's wonderful healing because each one is full of nutrition. Now, you and I were talking earlier, Tom, about the fact that you can use herbs along with your pharmaceuticals. But that's the only way that you can get off of pharmaceuticals is if you combine them and you get your body healthy so that you can start tapering down from medications. Now, it may not be that way in every case, but it is in many cases that you can taper down and get completely off of drugs. So many times people are surprised because their doctor said you will never be able to get off of drugs. And so they're very surprised whenever they were able to. And so we work with the body, we work with the great physician, we work with the herbs that he gave us for the healing of the nations, and then the miracle starts to take place.
1: You know, Linda, if you're on social media or any digital media today, before yes. you know it, you've been put in a position where you're watching an info commercial about, and by the time you get to the info commercial, it sounds like you're not having to buy anything, but the bottom line, we have something to sell you, this potion, this powder, this something. Are you a pill seller?
0: No, we're not a pill seller. No, we do have a natural remedies business, but we really do not push that even at all. We try to train people. We try to teach people how to do the natural remedies so that they can actually do some of these things in their own home. And I've been very happy, at least, with the social media. They've started doing some of these things so that people can do this at home. And if you get your body healthy, you automatically don't need the drugs that you've been taking. And that's the objective, is to get to the point where we can get off of drugs and we can be completely free from society. We need to be able to, you know, I know preppers love the idea of becoming free of society as far as dependent on society. We all need to have that mind frame, not just the preppers. We all need to get to the point where we're trying to be healthy, where we can go to the gym, we can eat the things we need to eat, and our bodies are healthy. So that's what we try to do, is we try to train.
1: Oh, awesome. I'm really excited about this. Is there a difference between acute natural remedies for acute conditions and then a different from maintenance. In other words, you get past the crisis, and then there's natural remedies that keeps you going.
0: Yes. Matter of fact, when I had the lump in my breast, I considered myself acute, and that's why I did so much juice fasting. But then there are times when people come in and they have a kidney stone, and we have a remedy for them, an herbal remedy, that they can get results that are just amazing. It happens so fast. And so there's acute situations that are actually longer, more acute as far as chronic condition of our bodies, like the lump in my breast and the heart arrhythmia. But then there's certain issues sometimes when people come in and they need some cayenne pepper because they started having chest pain, or they need a bowel formula because they're stopped up. And so there's certain things that people can do that are not necessarily long term. People don't always have to hit it really hard. If they have a pretty good health condition, they may not want to go and do a juice fast, and they may not have to. But so we try to meet people where they are, the way God tries to meet us where we are.
1: Linda, let's talk about the opportunity for our listeners to come see you. And when you have a program like this, people are willing to drive 10, 20, 30, 40, 50, whatever it takes to learn about these remedies. Tell us, listeners, what topics you'll be covering.
0: Yes, let me just give a little bit of a list of things we will be talking about. We'll be talking about how to prepare for any end-time pandemic that we have, the remedies that we can use. We never lost a single person during the pandemic, and we want to empower other people to know how, in case we have another pandemic. By the way, a pandemic is something that we have every day, just the natural remedies as far as flu, cold, all of those things, they all go together. Okay, steps for getting off. We want to give steps for getting off of drug medication. Most of the clients who come to me, they want to get off drug medication. How to make your body alkaline. You absolutely want to show people how to do that. How to remove the spike from their body. And also, we will be having a question and answer for people. We have other topics here. How to get off of antibiotics, but also how to, we're going to teach people how to make a tonic in their own home. And I think that's very powerful. We'll also be showing them how to make a certain salve. So that we have skin conditions now that are just outrageously, there's so many of them. So we'll teach them how to do a natural remedy for the skin as well. Alternatives to pain medication, how to get off of pain medication. And that's a huge one right there. So also lunch will be provided the day we come. And also we will be having a question and answer, and we'll be giving away a lot of free gifts. So we want people to come if they can.
1: Doesn't get much better than that. And it sounds like that's going to be more than a 90-minute session.
0: It is. It is. It's going to be from 10 o'clock in the morning on a Sunday until 4 o'clock in the afternoon. And then we also will be bringing some remedies. I don't know how many we'll be bringing, but we'll be bringing some for people. So we hope to see everybody there. And if anybody is listening to, I mean, I'm sure there are plenty of people listening, but for anybody that might be listening that needs encouragement, let me tell you this, that God said, "Beloved, I wish above all things that thou mayest prosper and be in health, even as thy soul prospers." God doesn't need any more martyrs. He wants a living sacrifice. So he wants to turn you and each person listening into a testimonial that others can use to get well as well.
1: Absolutely. And all of this with Linda Clark with Natural Remedies is going to be at the 13th Street Seventh-day Adventist Church in Cadillac, Michigan. That's at the corner of M115. That's a state trunk. M115 and 13th Street. There's a traffic signal on that particular intersection there, and you'll see the church and the fellowship hall where Linda will be making this presentation. So what's the name of the presentation one more time, Linda?
0: Natural Remedies for Good Health.
1: Natural Remedies for Good Health. That'll be Sunday, September 13th at 10 a.m., and they're providing lunch for you. So great opportunity. Linda, it's looking forward to seeing you at the 13th Street Church.
0: Thank you, Tom. It will be nice to meet you, and I'd like to have your wife come, too. It'd be nice to meet her.
1: Absolutely. We believe in it. Well, thank you so much. God bless you. And for Strong Tower Radio Feature, I'm your host, Tom Mazur. Until next time, God bless. Bye now.

0: It strengthens your immune system, reduces inflammation, lowers your blood pressure, helps prevent diabetes, lowers your cholesterol levels, and helps you lose weight. What is this new medical breakthrough? 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In fact, it's been around for 6,000 years. What is it? It's a whole food, plant-based diet. 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
1: Nice. Thanks for inviting me.
2: Well, I'm glad that you accepted the invitation and you came down with my mom. And, you know, I prepared all of this, and you probably are wondering why. But
1: really? Wow. Okay.
2: I had something special in mind.
1: Okay. Are you okay? Oh, my goodness. Listen, y'all, my mama raised me right, and he better not try anything because I'm prepared. I got my mace. Okay, so, are you okay? You sick?
2: Yes, I'm actually fine. I'm trying to figure out the best way to ask you how to marry me.
1: Oh, to marry you? Oh, y'all, this man hasn't even told me that he loves me, and now he's asking me to marry him? This is strange. So you want me to marry you?
2: Yes.
1: Okay, wow, well, yeah, you know, excuse me, I gotta use the bathroom, okay? I'll be right back. I'm sorry, be right back.
2: But

0: Hello, friends. I'm Stephen Conway, and this is my lovely wife, Tamara.
1: Hey, guys.
0: And welcome to When We Talk. After 22 years of marriage, we have discovered that when we talk, we are in process.
1: Oh, yes. When we talk, we laugh.
0: When we talk, we heal.
1: Yes, yes. Yeah. And when we talk, we grow.
0: Absolutely.
1: Yeah.
0: And so we are excited that you could join us on this journey.
1: Yeah.
0: It's almost as though we're bringing you into the experiences that we have when we talk. And we hope by the grace of God that you will continue talking after we have.
1: Yeah, yeah.
0: Now, Tamara, what did they just see?
1: Oh, my goodness. So, listen, guys, that was an actual real-life reenactment of our proposal. And I must say, if you felt like it was a little strange, it's because it was.
0: Yeah, November 11th,
1: yes.
0: 2000.
1: Can you believe it?
0: Down in the hills of East Tennessee.
1: Yes.
0: It was a beautiful evening.
1: It was.
0: Yeah,
1: it was.
0: You were quite afraid as we were driving through the dark, like, where is he taking me?
1: Yes, because listen, I'm from a big city, right? Ohio and Cleveland, and there's street lights, you know, and in the hills of Tennessee, there was no street lights. People don't lock their doors. And I'm like, oh my goodness, this is going to be interesting. Okay. So I didn't know what was going on when you were driving me through, you know, the mountains and taking me to that beautiful cabin.
0: Mm-hmm.
1: It was gorgeous.
0: But this was a unique proposal.
1: Yeah.
0: What was so unique about it?
1: Well, first of all, I had no idea, which, you know, maybe most women don't know. You know, that they're going to be proposed to. Maybe you may have a little hint, but I'm going to tell you, I had no clue at all whatsoever this man was going to ask me to marry him.
0: Mm-hmm.
1: Because you didn't even display any type of, I don't know, like, we never dated. That's just the truth, guys. We didn't date.
0: Yeah, and that's not prescriptive. We're not saying that this is what you need to do.
1: Yeah.
0: This is just us sharing what our experience has been with you.
1: Yeah.
0: And because we didn't do things in the traditional way,
1: mm-hmm.
0: leading up to that marriage proposal,
1: yeah.
0: that night, you mentioned it in the skit,
1: yeah.
0: there was something that was missing, something else that was missing.
1: Yes, there was this looming thing. We're talking about words, right? This episode is about how words matter. But there was one word that was never used between us in any of our conversations, and that word was love, L-O-V-E.
0: Mm.
1: Never said it.
0: Never said it.
1: Not one time.
0: Not even once.
1: And then you asked me to marry you.
0: And then I asked you to marry.
1: Okay.
0: Yeah. But, you know, for me and from my perspective,
1: mm-hmm.
0: I had come from, quite frankly, using the word in the wrong ways and manipulative ways. I had told other young ladies I love them only because I wanted something from them.
1: Mm.
0: And I think maybe there's a lot of men who can resonate with saying that they feel a certain way only because they want to get to a variety of different places in a relationship.
1: Now, I want to say I commend you as a man for bringing it and laying it out on the table, right? Which is, ladies, there are some men who will say things to you in order to get something from you, all right? I think this is a really big or an important part to talk about this and have a real conversation about it, right?
0: Mm-hmm.
1: So you're saying that there are times when men, and I guess women can do this too, right? When people can say things to you that they know have power, because words have power, words have weight, and that word love is a powerful thing to say to someone,
0: mm-hmm.
1: right?
0: Yeah, and yeah. one of the reasons it's so powerful is because of all of the ideas and dreams and whatnot that we have attached to it. You had some things attached to the word I love you, or the words I love you.
1: I absolutely had a lot of things attached. So as you mentioned, neither one of us came into our relationship being virgins. We had had relationships prior to coming to the Lord, and even after coming to the Lord, we had had relationships. And so at that stage in my life, I had made a determination that I wasn't just going to date, right? But I will say, when you had expressed to me that you wanted to marry me, I was looking for the word love. Now, if I'm honest with myself, I had some very unhealthy attachments to that word. Because of my background and where I come from, I witnessed people being abused while the person saying they love them. I had also been in relationships where people say they love you, but they put you in situations where you have to compromise. So I have to admit, even as a Christian young woman who loved God, I also still carried some very unhealthy expectations about what people will say to you, what will happen if someone says that they love you.
0: And one of the things that some of our friends might find interesting is that we are having a conversation about the power of the words, I love you,
1: yeah,
0: right at the marriage proposal,
1: yes,
0: not before the marriage proposal.
1: Yeah.
0: Some people are like, well, that should have happened before. And some people may say to themselves, well, I wish we had had that conversation at all, even to this day.
1: Mm-hmm.
0: But right there, we were talking.
1: Yeah.
0: And it's not as though we hadn't talked before. Certainly we had.
1: Yeah.
0: But we were talking on a heart level, which was kind of a different level, where you were expressing and explaining some of what your dreams and hopes and aspirations were.
1: Mm-hmm.
0: And as for me, I was coming from the perspective of my transformation.
1: Yeah.
0: In fact, what did I say to you when you said, you've never told me that you love me?
1: Yeah. One of the things that you said to me, well, first, there were a couple of things. One thing was you expressed to me about the desire that love is more than just an emotion. Right. And, you know, I was with you. I'm like,
0: I wasn't feeling that whole love is more. You're like,
1: love is a principle, you know, and I was just like, yeah. But, you know, I wasn't really into that. But you began to continue to talk to me, and you had shared with me about how you had used the word in past times, right, with other relationships in a way that was not respectful or caring. And you wanted to be careful, you know, with that word when it came to me. But this was the beautiful part. The beautiful part, you said to me, as far as I know what love is, I believe that I love you. And I was verklempt when you said that, but it made me think. I had to really sit and process for a minute, and I didn't answer you right away, did I? I didn't say yes right away. We began this long conversation about not just love, but about relationship and in this journey, you know, that we were going to be on. And but I must say this, though. That night, I eventually did say yes.
0: Yes. That's why we're here today.
1: Ta-da!
0: Still talking.
1: We're here. And but what was so beautiful to me about that was I had no feelings of pressure, no feelings of shame or guilt. It was one of the easiest decisions and one of the most awkward of situations that I've ever made in my life.
0: Mm-hmm.
1: In times past when I've had relationships, as we just shared with you, neither one of us, this wasn't our first rodeo, right? Unfortunately. And I remember being in relationships with people and feeling guilty, knowing that we had said things or done things before its time. And just while in the relationship, still carrying a weight, I guess you could call it a weight of sin,
0: mm-hmm,
1: a weight of brokenness and shame, knowing that we had done things that were not warranted, mm-hmm, you know? But this was different. This was a situation where when we left that moment, I was so light,
0: mm-hmm,
1: you know? And I also didn't realize that he actually did speak to my parents. He called and talked to my mom and my dad, which was very unconventional, right, in these days.
0: Mm-hmm.
1: And my parents, I remember before we left to come to Tennessee, me and your mom, I remember my parents having prayer with me. Now, this was strange because these people, I'm like, what is wrong with this man and this woman? They're like, let's get on our knees. Let's pray. Life is going to be different. And I'm just like, I'm just going on a trip to Tennessee. But it's because you called my mom and my dad and you asked their permission. And that was powerful. That invited them into this relationship, you know, with us, and they felt respected. They felt that you had honored them, you know.
0: Yeah.
1: Yeah.
0: 2 Corinthians chapter 5, verse 17 says, if any man be in Christ, he is a new creation. Old things are passed away. Behold, all things are become new.
1: Mm.
0: So I didn't want to use I love you, I love you, I love you, I love you,
1: mm-hmm,
0: the way I had in my past life, because I'm walking and living in this new life, And because I'm in this new life, I want to use new language, or I want new meaning to be attached to sometimes the same things that we said before, but there's a new type of meaning. And I wanted to approach everything different, right? So this is the reason why I approached your parents. It's the reason why in our relationship, I approached you the way that I did. And and you had a similar perspective, as you've explained, just wanting to do things quite differently.
1: Yeah, and I was brought face to face with some cultural norms, right? And when I say cultural norms, I'm talking about, and I'm sure this happens in other cultures as well, but in North America, you know, as little girls, we are inundated with the movies, right? And how, you know, a man comes along and sweeps you off your feet and romanticizes things. Now, I'm not saying there's anything wrong. In the day and age we live in, you guys are really living it up on Instagram and doing this really big thing with engagements, right?
0: Yeah, but don't just live it up on Instagram. I mean, you know, make sure that that's just that it's reality.
1: Yes.
0: And the pictures reflect reality, not.
1: Absolutely.
0: Know.
1: But, you know, you come face to face with these things. Right. And I had to be honest with myself because it was uncomfortable in the sense it wasn't what I had dreamed about. Right. But I remember the Lord speaking to me and talking to me when I got up and went to the bathroom.
0: Yeah,
1: I was having conversations in the mirror, you know, and the Lord was telling me about myself, like, Tamara, listen, I know that this is not what you thought it would be, or it's not like the movies, but life isn't a movie. You know, this is reality. And I want you to consider and think about what's most important in this process. This young man respects you. This young man has never caused you to compromise. He's never put you in a situation where you felt like you had to compromise. He respects your family. And it was just all of these things that I had to allow feel that space where there were other unhealthy things, right? Mm-hmm. The imagination, how it can run wild. And even as a Christian young woman, listen, even as a Christian young woman, still having some unhealthy ways of looking at life. I had to surrender that in that bathroom to God. I had to give it to him and say, okay, Lord, I take it, what you give for me, you know, and actually I had prayed for it. This is the thing, the very thing I had prayed for. Man, you were right there. Come on now.
0: So yeah. I was an answer to
1: you. You were an answer to prayer. Look at God.
0: Saying?
1: Won't he do it?
0: Yes. And the Lord is still answering.
1: Yes.
0: All these years later. Yeah, you know, another passage of scripture that I find interesting is in Matthew chapter 12, verse 34, at the end of the verse, Jesus says, out of the abundance of the heart, mouth speaks.
1: Yes.
0: And so back to this whole, I'm a new creature in Christ Jesus, and I'm not wanting to mislead, misrepresent, or any such thing with my words. I want my words to really and truly be a reflection of that which is in my heart, which is a part of the reason why it took so long. It took until that night when I was proposing to you for me to actually say, yes, I do love you. And I'm still in the process of learning how to love you and learning how to care for you and provide for you in a way that's relevant to you.
1: Yeah.
0: But I think there's a kind of a misunderstanding. Sometimes when we don't say things, people have expectations, as we're talking about.
1: Yeah.
0: But then there are times when we may be angry, or we may, you know, be frustrated, and we say something. And it's like that old saying goes, if you want to know what a person really thinks about you, listen to them when they're angry. Because when they're angry, that's when they're honest, and that's when they're telling you the truth. So what will we say about that?
1: So I love this talk, or having, because when we talk, this is what we do, right? There is a thought process where anger is actually a secondary emotion.
0: What do you mean when you say it's a secondary emotion?
1: All right, so I don't know, maybe you guys have seen these illustrations given of an iceberg, right? Icebergs, they are, you know, they're large, right? But when they're above the surface of the water, you can't see the completeness of that iceberg. You can only see the tip of it, okay? So when we're talking about anger, that is what we're talking about. Anger is what you can see, right? Anger is palpable. Listen, the world we live in, people are actually rewarded for this, right? That's why social media is such a large, looming impact on our society. People get paid to display anger, right? And so you can see it, it's visible. But normally, though, there are other things underneath. That iceberg is much larger underneath, and it has tentacles, as you can say, right? Where there are other things that are there, things like, let's say, rejection. Mm-hmm. Right. So if I feel rejected, I most people don't come to you and say, excuse me, I'm very angry today because you rejected my proposal at work. Who does that? Right. Most people don't. Right. Most people just go straight for the anger. They will be frustrated. They will slam doors and, you know, slam dishes. And
0: I think another way to illustrate that is mm-hmm. a baby.
1: Oh, yeah.
0: When an infant is hungry,
1: yeah,
0: what does the infant do?
1: They cry.
0: When an infant has wet or soiled their diaper, ooh, what does the infant do?
1: They cry.
0: When an infant wants to be picked up, what do they do?
1: They cry.
0: When an infant is, you know, frustrated, what do they do?
1: Listen, infants cry. That's
0: and
1: what they do.
0: It is the language that articulates for an array of different emotions that this infant is having because they simply don't have another language.
1: Yes.
0: And anger becomes that for us.
1: Yeah.
0: It just becomes, you know, when we are tired, we, you know, are angry.
1: Mm-hmm.
0: When we're frustrated, when we're hurt, when we're afraid, anger comes out.
1: Now, listen, we don't like that. Or let me not say we. I don't. I've had to grow a lot because I wasn't raised in a home where people asked me how I felt.
0: Mm.
1: You understand? People didn't actually come to me and say, Tamara, you know, how are you feeling? Or why are you crying? Or, you know, you just experienced something catastrophic or traumatizing. How are you feeling? And so, therefore, I didn't really have a vocabulary.
0: Mm-hmm.
1: You know, and we're going to talk about this in next episodes. So don't get too caught on that. But it's important. Okay. But so I didn't have that. And so generally, you know, I learned how to suppress, you know, and hold things down. But most importantly, like you talked about before, the fear of being vulnerable. Now, for me, listen, especially for men, I would imagine, right? Being vulnerable, emotions or feelings is huge.
0: Yeah. Well, let me just give you some perspective into what it means to be a man. When you're learning how to ride your bicycle as a little boy and you fall, and you inevitably scrape your knee.
1: Oh, man.
0: And you are then coddled. No, you're not. It's like, stop crying. You can take it. It'll be all right, right?
1: Suck it up.
0: Your kneecap is hanging down to the white meat and, you know, hey, toughen up.
1: Not the white meat.
0: Yeah, down to the white meat. And you can take it, you know, it'll be okay, right? Or whether you're playing football or doing some other type of activity.
1: Yeah.
0: When you get hurt and you're a little boy, you're growing up, and you're told, stop crying.
1: Mm.
0: Don't cry. When you are afraid, you are anxious, and you're physically in pain, and people are telling you, stop, right? And so, talking about how we don't have a vocabulary, this is one of the ways that our vocabulary is stunted. The growth of our vocabulary is stunted so that we can't actually learn how to articulate. Or when your parents are disciplining you, maybe you've done something wrong, and, you know, like most parents want us to tell what it is that we've done, and they give us the opportunity.
1: Here we go.
0: So what did you do? And you're like, you take a little bit too long. And then when you start to talk, be quiet. You should have. And it's like, oh, my goodness, what in the world? So you don't even get an opportunity again to express.
1: Yeah.
0: Or you learn that people don't really want to hear what I have to say.
1: That's what you believe.
0: Mm-hmm.
1: And, you know, honestly, we teach our children to lie.
0: Mm.
1: You know, and we're going to talk about this in some later episodes, y'all.
0: When we talk.
1: Okay, when we talk. But we do. We teach our children to lie. And I reflect on that myself in raising children because we have children. And it is, oh, my goodness, I'm learning so much about myself in the process, some of the unhealthy ways in which I've carried from how I was raised and how they were raised, and trying to develop that freedom. I remember our son, Gabriel, not too long ago, he was having a distressed, you know, moment, and He watches what I do because I'm a mental health coach and grief recovery counselor. So he's present sometimes when I'm doing, you know, sessions with people and
0: listening.
1: You know, children Snoopy. Listen. And he, I keep these emotion wheels around because that's what I use to help people, you know, who don't have that vocabulary, you know. And I left one laying around one day, didn't even pay attention. And my son, I was asking him, like, you know, what's wrong? You look like something's wrong. And he was like, you know, nothing. And, you know, people say that nothing, but you know something wrong. Your face gives it away. How you're moving about in life gives it away. Something's wrong. And he wouldn't talk to me, right? And so I just kind of left it alone. But eventually he came back to me and he said, Mom. And I was like, yeah, sweetheart. He came and he put this paper on the table. And I saw the paper and I opened it up and it was one of the emotion wheels. And what he did is he actually took dots and marked off. He was like, these are the things that I was feeling. And listen, at that moment, I'm going to tell you, it was such a miraculous thing for me. For one, I praised God for an opportunity to break a generational cycle.
0: Mm-hmm. When you say generational cycle,
1: yeah,
0: you mean...
1: it was the things that were continuously running throughout my family. My parents didn't have the tools that we have. You know, their parents didn't have that. They grew up in a time and in an era where people didn't have conversations and, you know, transparency and honesty. And they didn't even know how, mm-hmm. right? People can only do what they know to do. Mm-hmm. And so, but at that moment when he did that, it was literally the Lord was just like, listen, this is an opportunity. Talk to your son.
0: Yeah.
1: Yeah.
0: And what's also profound about that is a skill and a tool
1: yeah.
0: that helps with those who have been suppressing our emotions or we're completely illiterate in terms of an emotional vocabulary.
1: Yes.
0: You remember what that word is? Self-awareness.
1: That's our word for the day, y'all.
0: Self-awareness.
1: Yeah.
0: That's the word.
1: Yeah.
0: And it's amazing because the story you shared with our son, Gabriel,
1: yeah.
0: it demonstrates that self-awareness is something that can be modeled and it's something that can be experienced even at a young age.
1: Yeah.
0: And when we say self-awareness, what we are referring to is our ability to be able to identify and articulate our emotions and what they are. It's one of the most important things, one of the most important elements in an emotionally healthy individual. And if we want to be able to communicate and share with others what we're experiencing and what we're feeling, well, then it makes all the sense in the world that we should be able to identify and articulate. We should be able to attach words because words have power, right?
1: Yes.
0: We should be able to attach words to what our feelings are.
1: Yeah. You know, when we talk, it's important that in that process that we have a foundation, right? And this emotion wheel, who knew there were so many ways a person could feel? You know, there's so many ways to express happiness. There's so many ways to express frustration or anger or even sadness, right? I think that we want to make sure that we are doing our very best, you know, in our homes. And I don't know about you guys, but we're trying to be generational curse breakers over here. And we're not perfect. If my children were here, they would tell you we're not perfect.
0: Mm-hmm.
1: But we are trying. And we just wanted to be able to come here and encourage you guys that talking is valuable. When you talk, that is when you are able to mature and grow. And it is hard. It is one of the most difficult things that you will do if you haven't had the opportunity and you haven't had the upbringing or the examples. But listen, Jesus is our example. He will guide us through this process. And so I value that.
0: Yeah. And this is important as well. When we talk, we can talk with our spouse, of course, as we share some of our marriage experiences, but we can also talk with our children.
1: Yeah.
0: We can talk with our siblings.
1: Yes.
0: We can talk with our parents,
1: our neighbors, our coworkers, all relationships,
0: church
1: require,
0: members, friends, so forth and so on. So
1: all relationships require
0: Yes. Talking and being able to share and divulge what's going on in our hearts and in our minds is a profound part of any healthy relationship.
1: Yes. So listen, guys. This is what we do at When We Talk. We're inviting you to come and sit down and have some real conversations, vulnerable conversations. We are throwing ourselves under the bus. So we want you to make sure you tune in every single time we come to this table and we talk.
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0: Friends, if you're like me, being vulnerable and expressing and exposing what's in my heart can often be a challenging thing. Sometimes I want a positive response, but what comes out of my mouth is not really positive. Psalm 139, verses 23 and 24 suggests this: search me, O God, try me, and know my thoughts. Now, when I used to read that passage, I would say, but God is omniscient. He knows everything. Why would he need to search my heart? The truth of the matter, friends, is that the search is not for the benefit of God, but it's for the benefit of us. If you've ever been to a museum, it's possible to walk through the museum and see all of the exhibits, and you can leave in an hour and a half with a great experience, and you can say, wow, I saw a lot of nice things. But you can also go to the museum and you can find a tour guide. And the tour guide does more than just show you what's in the museum. The tour guide actually explains what it is you're seeing, the history behind each one of the pieces of art. And I believe that Jesus does just this with you and I. And he does it not in a museum, but in our hearts. He helps us to understand ourselves, our experiences, and our emotions. I invite you today to allow Jesus to be the tour guide as he takes you room by room through your heart, helping you to see what's there, why. And hopefully, when he shows you, you can do what each and every one of us is invited to do: surrender it to him. Friends, catch you next time on When We Talk, because when we talk, we heal.
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6: Do you want to protect yourself with strong and healthy bones? If so, you're not going to want to miss this program. Stay with us.
7: I'm Dr. James Markham. Are you interested in discovering the reason why? Do you want solutions to your health care problem? Are you tired of taking medications? Well, you're about to be given the ultimate prescription.
6: One out of two people. Those are the odds of breaking your bone if you're a woman over the age of 50. How can we avoid being a statistic? Dr. Markham?
8: Well, no one wants to be a statistic, Nick.
6: That's right.
8: And everyone wants strong bones.
6: Okay? Certainly.
8: And, you know, sort of interesting is I really got interested in this topic because so many people break bones when they get older.
6: That's right.
8: Also, some people break bones when they get younger. And when a person breaks a bone, it triggers a lot of other bad things to happen.
6: Mm-hmm.
8: I can't tell you how many people, when they get older, they have a hip fracture.
6: Yep.
8: And if they have a hip fracture, they can't move. And sometimes when they can't move, they get blood clots in their legs. Sometimes when they get blood clots in their legs, they have emboli, pulmonary embolism. Sometimes they don't take deep breaths. They get infections, pneumonias. Sometimes when people break bones, they're in more pain, so they don't eat as well. Their bowel slows down. They end up taking other pain medications, which slow down their bowels. Though breaking a bone, especially older in life, is catastrophic. So I want to talk today about things that we can do to help make our bones stronger. Ways we can, you know, little things that we can do, because part of our bone health is not as good as we age. And that's just part of aging. And we lose about 15% of our bone density in the five to seven years after menopause.
6: Okay.
8: So just from losing that estrogen, you start losing your bones. And as everyone knows, when people get older, you see them, they don't walk as well. They start to teeter and fall. Well, that's part of that's the aging process, but there are a lot of things that we can do to help with that.
6: Okay.
8: Now, before you go on, if you think of animals, okay, if you thought, what animal has the strongest bones? What animal would you think of had the strongest bones?
6: I would think that giraffes are probably pretty strong bones.
8: Okay, I wouldn't think giraffe. I would think elephants.
6: Elephant, because they're heavier, maybe, huh?
8: I would think elephants because they're so big and they have these big bones that come out of their, you know, the tusks, right? They have tusks, the ivory.
6: Right.
8: And those guys are pretty strong to carry a big beast like that around.
6: Mm-hmm.
8: And the general principles is those animals are always on the move.
6: Right.
8: They don't sit down and take it easy.
6: Mm-hmm.
8: The elephants, I see the movies and they're drinking water through their trunks all the time.
6: Yep.
8: And an elephant is a whole food plant-based person.
6: Sure.
8: You know, he eats whole plants. So those are some of the characteristics of what will make us have strong bones.
6: Sure.
8: Moving weight around, eating a healthy diet, drinking water. Those are some characteristics that will help us make strong bones.
6: Right. So we're going to talk about something else before we get to some questions that have come into our website, and that's first aid. And I brought my

0: So some medications here for some basic, I think there's some Benadryl for allergies and that type of thing. Mm-hmm. And we also have a CPR face shield right there.
1: Oh, yeah. Good, good.
0: So those are some things. We also have antiseptics to help fight infections and some gauze here as well for more wounds. So this is a much smaller kit and doesn't have as much in there. But what are a few things that you think I might want to make sure that I have in here?
1: Well, for camping, you've got, a bug bite apparatus where you deal with bug bites and where you can deal with bad bug bites a little more. That might help. You've got some good things to compression and stop bleeding. So that's good. This can also immobilize joints.
0: Right.
1: So that's very valuable. You've got some different things for pain and for antihistamine. So that's pretty good. You got tons of bandages. That all helps.
0: Right.
1: So I think you got sort of the basics covered there, Nick. If someone was to get dehydrated, or have diarrhea, you might want to add some tablets to that. Mm-hmm. Some water purification tablets might help if you have room for that.
0: Right.
1: And then, of course, we've talked a bit more advanced kits that we have more advanced apparatus, but I think that covers it pretty well.
0: Yeah, it's a great idea to have just a small kit with you that you can kind of take anywhere and always have ready.
1: Well, that's good. I like that you have the gloves in case you don't want to contaminate yourself with blood.
0: That's right.
1: And hopefully we won't need that first aid kit during this program today.
0: Hopefully not.
1: Because hopefully we won't start bleeding, and I promise you I won't hit you with the reflex hammer.
0: I'd appreciate that.
1: We don't use these as much as we used to. We used to hit the reflexes and just test the nervous system to see if it was working well. But we're going to really focus on bones. And there's been so many questions that come in about bones. And I think we're going to learn a lot from these questions we cover.
0: That's right. And if you have a question, you're watching at home and you want to ask Dr. Marco a question, go to our website, heartwiseministries.org, and you can ask the doctor. We're going to be right back in just a moment. And stay with us.
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3: 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His promise is conditional on our continuing to follow him. He specifically says, "They follow me." Christians who quit following Jesus will not receive these promises. Jesus doesn't say these sheep cannot decide to quit following him and become the lost sheep. If a person gets saved but later decides he loves the way of the world more, he no longer has a choice but to be lost.
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0: Welcome back, and thank you for being part of our conversation here today as we're talking about bone density. And if you have a question regarding any area of health, visit our website at heartwiseministries.org, where you can ask the doctor for some simple advice to point you in the right direction. And Dr. Markham, we talked earlier about one out of two women over 50 are likely to experience a broken bone.
1: A fracture, yep.
0: A fracture.
1: That's a lot. And
0: that's a big statistic.
1: One in four men over 50. And as we talked about earlier, the chance of that happening to you is 50%. Mm. And we want to do precautions because if we break a bone, that's just not the end of it.
0: Right.
1: You break a bone and you lose mobility, and it raises the risk of a lot of other health problems, especially the older you get.
0: Mm-hmm.
1: And bone loss to some degree is inevitable.
0: Sure.
1: But if you're losing 15% of your bone mass every year, your muscles are getting weaker every year, you're not getting as much calcium because you're not eating well every year, then it sort of accelerates the bone problems that we might have. So I think there's some great questions that have come in that we want to talk about. I think it's going to elucidate this subject and help us all have better bones, like an elephant.
0: That's right. Our first question comes from someone. They want a little clarity, and they ask, what is the difference between osteoporosis and osteopenia?
1: Okay, that is a great question. Anything that has the name osteo means bone.
0: Sure.
1: So osteo means bone. And what we do is we have a way to measure how much bone a person's losing as they age.
0: Okay.
1: And a couple ways to do that is, one is the way we can do it is with x-rays. We can look at the bone density.
0: Right.
1: And there's another machine that we do called a bone densitometry. Okay. Now, this machine doesn't have much risk. It has a little bit of radiation, but they say if you were flying in an airplane from New York to San Francisco,

0: you get 15 times more radiation just from that flight than you would get from this.
1: Wow.
0: So it's very little radiation.
1: Mm-hmm.
0: And why we're concerned about radiation, because radiation can damage cells, mutations, things of that nature. So that's why everyone should be sensitive about radiation. So anyway, we measure it with a bone densitometry. So if you have osteopenia, that's just a little bit of bone loss, okay? And they give something called a T-score that measures that. And if it's between -1 and 2.5 on that, that's how much bone. It's just a relative score. They say you have osteopenia. Now, if it's below minus 2.5, then these are just scores. We don't want to get into it. That's osteoporosis. If you've lost that much osteoporosis, you're even at a greater risk of falling, okay? So bone mass is important. And also, sometimes you can look at the bone is usually fully developed by about age 25. And bone health, a lot of it is genetic. And they say about 80% of our bones are genetic. So if you have a history, if you're one of those one in two women, and you look at the history of your family, and your mom and your grandma had bone fractures, well, that's even going to put you at a greater than 50% risk.
1: Right.
0: You have any bone fractures in your family?
1: Not in my immediate family. No.
0: That's good. Then you're pretty good shape. So that bone history is very important. But that only applies to about age 65. After 65, it's not so much genetics, but it's lifestyle. And the moving, now believe it or not, as people get older, they move less.
1: Sure, yeah.
0: Okay?
1: Yeah.
0: And muscles have an important effect on the bones. The way the bones get weaker or not depends on muscles.
1: Right.
0: Moving the bones, very important. So people don't move as they get older, and that predisposes them to osteoporosis and osteopenia. Now, some people never get their bones checked at all, Nick, and then they fall down and they break a hip.
1: Right.
0: And the doctor goes in there and say, wow, you've had a hip fracture. I looked at your x-ray and you have weak bones.
1: Yeah.
0: Okay. You've lost the calcium in your bones. Your bones are weak. And then at that time, then they start working on the exercises, sometimes supplements, whatever, to build it up. And we hear a lot, you know, we're going to talk, so there's some questions that ask about calcium and vitamin D.
1: Right.
0: So getting back to this question, the difference between osteoporosis and osteopenia. Osteoporosis, it means more bone loss. Osteopenia is not as much bone loss.
1: Okay.
0: And everyone's going to lose bone the older they get.
1: Right. So being that it's a hereditary thing, if you're a young person watching this program and you want your offspring and your lineage to have strong bones, you can start today by working on better bone health, right?
0: Right. And before we're done, we're going to have three or four things that everyone can do right now to lower their risk, so they might not be one in two women or one in four men at older ages that break a bone.
1: Excellent.
0: Breaking a bone hurts, Nick. I broke a bone when I was little, and it hurt. It hurt because there's nerves in the bones. Mm-hmm. Bones bleed. It's a pretty traumatic experience when you break a bone. So
1: sure.
0: No one wants this to happen.
1: I'm sure. You know, we've got another question here about calcium. It says, what foods have the most calcium? And I'm sure there's a little confusion out there, because I remember when I was in school, campaigns, even not too long ago, got milk.
0: Yep.
1: Because it's got all this calcium. It's going to be good for you, right?
0: Well,
1: what's the story behind that?
0: Yeah, not necessarily. Now, calcium is in milk, okay?
1: Okay.
0: But there's a lot of other bad things in milk now that we're discovering, and especially fat. Milk has lots of fat.
1: Right.
0: Has lots of protein. Casein's one of the proteins in milk that aren't so good. It's been implicated with cancer.
1: Right.
0: Fat's been implicated with cardiovascular disease. And unfortunately, we used to drink a lot of milk as we grew up. And now we're finding out that milk may not be so good for us for other reasons than just the calcium part of
1: it.
0: And so we're looking for other ways to supplement calcium other than that.
1: Okay.
0: And there's lots of ways that we can build up calcium in our body besides drinking milk or eggs or cheese or dairy. And I'm going to give you a list of these.
1: Okay.
0: And we'll see how many.
1: Great.
0: I got a list here. Did you know now what we're shooting for is about 1,200 milligrams of calcium a day if you keep track.
1: Okay.
0: That's sort of a gross number of how much you need. And remember, calcium is not only important, but vitamin D is important. Because just because you bring calcium into your body doesn't mean it's getting into the bones.
1: Sure.
0: Okay. So when you take some calcium in, things that have lots of calcium, orange juice, okay?
1: Okay.
0: That has about 350 milligrams in one cup.
1: Okay.
0: And most people drink more than one cup.
1: It's about a quarter of your daily need?
0: Yeah, right there. And a lot of the orange juice is fortified with other things as well.
1: Sure, yeah.
0: So orange juice is a good source. Tofu, if you like tofu.
1: Really?
0: That has about 170 milligrams of calcium in it.
1: Mm-hmm.
0: greens. Greens are filled with calcium. Okay, that gets us back to our elephant. What do you think the elephant ate?
1: A lot of greens.
0: Greens. He got his calcium for his strong bones from greens. Just a half cup of collard greens, 120 milligrams. A half cup of spinach, 120 milligrams. So all of these green things have lots of calcium in it. Mm-hmm. And the nice thing about eating it in plants is it gets absorbed easier in your body.
1: Right.
0: If you take a calcium pill, that doesn't get absorbed as healthily as you would if you'd eat the calcium in its ready-to-go form. Other things that have it, oatmeal. A lot of people don't realize oatmeal, half a cup of oatmeal has 100 milligrams of calcium. Whole wheat bread, if you just eat one slice of whole wheat bread, that has 70 milligrams of calcium in it. Almonds, nuts have calcium in it. A lot of people don't realize that. Beans, white beans, a half cup of white beans, 80. Kale, another green has it. Just eating orange. And have you ever had those little, they sell these appetizers at restaurants called the edamame? Edamame? Mm-hmm. Did I say it wrong?
1: Sure, sure.
0: I'm glad you, did you say it right?
1: I think it's edamame.
0: Edamame. Well, those, according to this list, those have 50 milligrams of calcium in it. Mm-hmm. Broccoli. But the point is this, if you eat some orange juice, some beans, and some greens, beans and greens, you're going to get tons of calcium.
1: Yeah.
0: And it's ready to be absorbed into your GI tract. And if you have some calcium, it's going to, I mean, some vitamin D that go with it, it's going to get into your bones. So there's lots of ways besides milk to take bones. Now, some people, they have to have their milk, okay?
1: Sure.
0: Well, guess what? They can try soy milk, almond milk. Guess what that has in it? That has calcium too.
1: Great.
0: And it does away with some of the bad proteins that we don't want, the animal-based proteins.
1: Yep.
0: You don't get as much fat in it, which causes cardiovascular disease, and it's just a lot healthier for you. So I know they have a lot of commercials of famous people with these milk mustaches.
1: Right.
0: Milk is good. I'm going to make one someday if I ever get famous, and I'm going to take some almond milk, and I'm going to put it around my milk and say, almond milk is good.
1: Right, sure.
0: And smile and see if that gets any publicity.
1: Right, right.
0: I don't know if the dairy industry will appreciate that, but the almond industry will.
1: So this is just one more area. Bone health is one more area where a whole food, plant-based diet really benefits us.
0: Well, you know, it's eating the way God had designed us at the beginning.
1: That's right.
0: You know, and you think about Adam and Eve. What did they eat? And you think of Daniel and his friends. You know, they eat pulse and vegetables, and they did 10 times smarter. So it helped their brains too. So there's a lot. God knew what he was doing when he gave us the foods to eat. And unfortunately, we've gotten a little off track in our world. But now it's time to bring the world back on track so we can eat a little bit healthier.
1: Yep. I tell you what, if I'm losing bone density, will I feel it? How will I know that I'm losing bone density unless I go to my doctor and have it tested?
0: Yeah. You won't even, sometimes you don't even know it if you don't get it tested.
1: Okay.
0: An x-ray might show your doctor. For a while, people says if they started getting shorter, they can feel like they're losing bone density.
1: Okay.
0: And there's a little bit of truth to that. But actually, as we get older, we lose about an inch and a half of our height. And we lose that from the vertebra. Okay. And the vertebra actually loses water within the vertebra, and we lose about an inch and a half of height. Now, if you lose a lot more than that, you might have some compression fractures, fractures in the spine that you don't even feel.
1: Right.
0: But everyone that I've seen that's had a bone fracture in their spine,
1: they've known it,
0: has felt it. They go, man, my bones hurt. Things ache. It hurts. And one way that a person might know if they've hurt their bone or fractured is if you have a point in your bone that has point tenderness, one spot, you touch it and it hurts like crazy. Well, that's a significant injury that happens. Some people, even though things aren't dislocated, they have what we call micro fractures, small fractures in their bones. We usually see that in the feet the most, Nick, because you know, your foot hurts, your heel hurts, it's not getting better. You think it might be plantar fasciitis or tendonitis or something else. And then when we x-ray the foot, we find, no, they've had a small fracture within the foot because they have a weak bone that's caused a problem. And in that case, you know, to get the bone to heal, we want to give all the things, you know, a calcium and sometimes immobilizing.
1: Right.
0: We want to make sure they have vitamin D. All those things will make the bone heal and do better from a strength standpoint. So back to your question, though, how do we know? Sometimes we don't even know if we're losing bone because it happens so subtly.
1: Right. So if you feel pain and soreness and you think, oh, no, it might just be bone loss, it's probably something else that you really need to get checked out.
0: Yeah. Huh? Usually the bone won't hurt unless it's fractured or been damaged.
1: It's a serious problem.
0: Right. Usually it's not that. But then we do that with an x-ray. X-ray is probably the easiest way to see if a bone's been broken.
1: So then if we're worried about bone loss and maybe we have some hereditary issues, you know, in our family, we've had some osteoporosis, how can we strengthen our bones? What's the best way?
0: Okay. Now, this is a multifactorial. There's many ways we can strengthen our bones.
1: Okay.
0: So I say, let's think about the elephant again. Elephants have strong bones. How do they do it? Well, the first thing we want to do is make sure we're on a movement program.
1: Mm-hmm.
0: We want to keep moving the parts. And if we think about it, over the last 100 years, people have more bone fractures. Their bones are weaker. Well, let's ask ourselves why. We don't move as much.
1: Right.
0: We don't have cars. We have cars now.
1: Yeah.
0: We have ways to move around.
1: Mm-hmm.
0: We don't walk. We sit at the desk all day long. Mm-hmm. We sit in a car all day long. We watch TV too much. We sit in front of the media. We don't move our body parts.
1: We're not active like we were made to be.
0: Right. And when we do that, the muscles, which are connected to the bone, don't keep the bones doing. And when the bones and the muscles aren't working together, the bones become weaker. If you don't use it, you lose it.
1: Right.
0: Okay. And that's very interesting. Here's a bone quiz for you.
1: Okay.
0: Let's see if you get this right, Nick. This is going to be hard. And we'll see if you can do it out there, too. See if you can answer these questions about bones. What is the biggest bone in the body? What's the name of the biggest bone?
1: I'm going to go with the femur.
0: Yeah, Nick got that one. Okay.
1: All right.
0: Now, I even think that's the biggest bone in my friend, the elephant. So now this is going to be a hard one.
1: Okay.
0: What is actually the smallest bone? Now, you know how to use the femur. What's the smallest bone in the body, and how is it used?
1: I'm going to say that there's some bones in our ear that help us hear.
0: Yeah, Nick, you nailed it. We have three bones, the malleus, the incus, and the stapes, which are very small bones. Those bones usually don't have fractures because we're using them all the time.
1: Right, true.
0: Because we're hearing things, the sound wave energy comes in, and it's moving all the time.
1: Mm-hmm.
0: The bigger bones we fracture tends to be the ones that carry lots of weight, and we don't move.
1: Mm-hmm.
0: So the biggest muscles in our body, the gluteus maximus, the muscles that do our femur and the hip, they get weak because we don't move, and then we get up suddenly, we get in an awkward situation, we fall, our bones can't keep up with it, they break. So the first big principle, number one, we'll think about our elephant, he moves, okay?
1: Mm-hmm.
0: The second principle, okay, let's think about the elephant again. What does he eat?
1: Greens. Yeah.
0: Okay? Lots of greens and beans and anything with calcium. Our bones have calcium in it. We have to get enough calcium in our body into our bones.
1: Right.
0: So number two, we have to eat lots of calcium. Now, here's another thing. Is a elephant outside or inside?
1: Outside, all the time.
0: Outside. So when he's outside, he gets sunlight, activates vitamin D. We need vitamin D to move the calcium into the bone.
1: Right.
0: Okay, move it from the diet, move it into the bone. We need calcium to do that. And vitamin D. In fact, vitamin D is in every cell of the body. Vitamin D is not only important to making bones strong, but it's important for muscle health.
1: Really?
0: To keep your muscles strong, you have to have vitamin D. That's why sometimes when older people fall more because their muscle gets weaker, it's really a vitamin D deficiency. They don't have vitamin D, their muscles get weak, then they're more likely to fall, put pressure on the bone, and break it.
1: So without vitamin D, you can't do much with the calcium.
0: That's right. You can't get the calcium into the bone. Also, without vitamin D, is that. So again, our Mr. Elephant, he's outside taking vitamin D. He's outside taking calcium. He's outside moving and working.
1: Mm-hmm.
0: He's not sitting. He's keeping his bones strong. I don't know if I've ever heard of an elephant breaking a bone. I don't know if it's, because they do the things that God designed them to do to keep bone health.
1: Mm-hmm.
0: So if we can do the same thing, we're going to keep our bones the healthiest. But those are three things that are very important. Now, there's other things that I have to mention.
1: Okay.
0: There's some medications that weaken the bones.
1: Mm.
0: And I probably need to mention the medications.
1: Yeah.
0: I got a list here. Steroids that some people take, those weaken bones.
1: Mm.
0: Okay.
1: Okay.
0: There was.
1: Now, are these steroids to fight diseases or steroids to get big and strong?
0: Well, any steroid for a prolonged period of time.
1: Okay.
0: Okay.
1: All right. Any
0: short term, usually not. But there's been some football players that had osteonecrosis of the hip after taking long term steroids.
1: Mm-hmm.
0: Some people have disease conditions, lupus and arthritis, they're on steroids. Those people have higher chances of having bone fractures.
1: Right.
0: So steroids can do it. Certain anti-seizure drugs can do it.
1: Mm-hmm.
0: here's an interesting one. The medicines that block acid in the stomach.
1: Oh, okay. Okay,
0: proton pump inhibitors. Mm-hmm. They block acid, and when they block acid in the stomach, it changes the pH in our body.
1: Right.
0: You know, positive charges and negative charges. Mm-hmm. If you have too much negative charge, your body tries to balance it with positive. Calcium is a positive charge. So it would take, literally, if you take those medicines and you're more acidic, it would pull calcium out of the bones.
1: Okay.
0: So long-term proton pump inhibitors are acidic in nature. It pulls positive charges, calcium, out of our bones, which makes our bone weaker when we take them long-term. So right. Stay away from those if long-term if you can. Certain antidepressants can make the bones weaker. Mm. Certain other medicines, different types of long-term progesterone can make it weaker too. So there's lots of things that can make our bones weaker medicine-wise. Then, before we go on, I want to talk a few seconds, not only medicines, but illnesses. Mm. Certain illnesses make our bones weak. Diabetes is a big one. You know, okay. Diabetes makes our bones weak. The different inflammatory bowel diseases, okay? And that, we talked about that on previous shows about how the bowel flora changes.
1: Right.
0: When that changes, it can also cause all sorts of problems. Rheumatoid arthritis, anorexia nervosa, because we don't eat it. Mm. Different types of malnutrition, because we just don't eat it. Those are all disease conditions that make our bones worse, too. So we talked about the medicines that make it worse. We talked about a little bit about the three things that can make it stronger. Oh, smoking. Smoking makes our bones weak.
1: Okay.
0: Did you know that? Alcohol can make our bones weak.
1: Really?
0: So, you know, if you're a smoker, alcohol, you have a family history, just don't do it.
1: Right.
0: Just don't do it, because we don't want to have a fall and a broken hip in our later years or in our younger years.
1: So I want to know about calcium. Is there ever a way that you can get too much calcium in your body?
0: Yes,
1: what does your
0: is.
1: Body do with that?
0: You know, most people do not get too much calcium from eating a regular diet, you know,
1: okay.
0: eating a whole food mm-hmm. plant-based diet. But sometimes people eat too much supplements of calcium.
1: Oh, okay. Mm-hmm.
0: And too much calcium has been associated with kidney stones.
1: All right.
0: Okay, you get
1: mm-hmm.
0: stones, and those are very painful.
1: Right.
0: Okay, too much calcium has also been associated with cardiovascular disease. But the people that I see that get too much calcium are the people that are taking too many supplements.
1: Yeah. Mm-hmm.
0: And they also eating calcium.
1: Mm-hmm.
0: Now, they also have disease states with the parathyroid glands, which regulate calcium.
1: Mm-hmm.
0: Those can have a problem too, but we can easily tell if someone's getting too much calcium. We can measure the amount in the blood.
1: Okay.
0: And we can tell if they're getting too much calcium. But that is a great question. We don't want anyone to get too much of a good thing. And we talked about this earlier. Anything in excess is not good.
1: That's right.
0: So we don't, you know, we talked about eating greens, but we want you to eat a balanced diet of lots of different colors, not just greens.
1: Right, right. Now, let's say that I have a family history of osteoporosis, and I'm a little bit younger, and I want to get in a movement program. Is there any type, like, if I exercise for an hour in the morning, is that going to be most beneficial for me, or do I need to worry about moving frequently? Is it the amount or the frequency of movement?
0: We're finding it's more the frequency. Every hour, we want someone to get up and be moving.
1: Okay.
0: Mm-hmm. That's the minimum, because that's God made us to move.
1: Right.
0: Also, we sort of move in intervals. You know, move fast for 6 minutes, a little bit slower for 6 minutes. We want to do that, and if we can add some long-term walking, resistance training is good for the muscles. Very, very important. So to summarize, you know, we want to move. We want to have vitamin D, make sure we're not deficient, get out in the sunshine like an elephant. Mm. We want to move all the body parts, and we want to bring a lot of calcium in our body. We want to make sure we don't have diseases that weaken our bones. If we are, we want to be more careful. We want to make sure we're not on medicines that can weaken our bones. If we do that, we've done almost everything within our power to keep our bones strong.
1: Thank you, Dr. Markham. I think those are some great suggestions for better bone health. And if you have more questions, please visit our website at heartwiseministries.org, where you can ask the doctor your questions. We'll be back in just a moment, as Dr. Markham would like to pray for you.
0: When it comes to your bones, I want you to remember our friend the elephant. Elephants move. Elephants eat lots of greens, and elephants stay out in the sunshine. Those will be a great way to help keep your bones healthy. Let's pray together. 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And thank you for this day and for the love you give us is our prayer. Amen.
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4: Hello and welcome. I'm Blessings Nguyen. I will be your host throughout the series, A Wolf in Sheep's Clothing. In Genesis 3, the Bible documents the first act of witchcraft as the serpent beguiles Adam and Eve in the Garden of Eden. Adam's response after the fall was to hide. Is coming out of the New Age possible? We have Pastor John Loma King to help us unpack this question. Welcome back, Pastor John.
5: Yes, thank you so much, Blessings. As you posed in the introduction and inserted the thought of Genesis chapter 3, I think it'd be really, really good for those listeners and viewers may not be aware of what Genesis 3 is all about. You know, Genesis 1 and 2 pretty much talks about the creation of the world and then the establishment of some guidelines that God inserted into man's existence. And he put there a tree of the knowledge of good and evil. And he said in Genesis 2, don't eat of it, because in the day you eat of it, you will surely die. Now, because we're talking about the occult and the plans of Satan to cause deception, Genesis 3 brings into clear view this controversy and how it began, how the door was opened to bring into the world the pain and suffering we have today. And I like the fact that you talked about the results of it. What did Adam do? Adam and Eve, they hid. Mm-hmm. But now listen to the narrative, Genesis 3, verse 1. And it really fits into the helping us understand how the devil still works. By the way, before I read it, he works two ways. He works covertly or overtly. Mm-hmm. He either deceives or destroys. There's no third branch. He deceives or destroys. There's no third branch. This is deception. Now the serpent was more cunning or more subtle than any beast of the field which the Lord God had made. And he said to the woman, has God indeed said? Now, the reason I want to introduce that is because when we talk about the Word of God is being used today, and it's surprising that there is so much confusion by movements all claiming to be following the same book. But if you notice how the first deception began, the first question that Eve was asked by the serpent, has God indeed said? In other words, are you sure God said that? So he didn't ask her, tell me what God said. He said, are you sure that's what God said?
4: So he's promoting doubt in the mind of the believer.
5: He's promoting doubt in the mind. And so he promoted doubt about what God had actually said. Has God indeed said that you should not eat of the tree of the garden? But he says, of every tree. Notice how one word
4: changes the entire definition.
5: Because it was only one tree God said not to eat of. He says, did God say really not to eat of every tree? And you'll look at the world today and you realize that when people begin to decline in their spirituality, they tend to whitewash. I can't do anything. Mm-hmm. Everything you guys do, I can't do it. They whitewash it almost to make it look as though obedience is the bad thing.
4: It's the cause of the problem.
5: It's if I follow God's word, I can't have any fun.
4: Right.
5: And the devil made it seem that way in the very beginning. God has kept every tree from you. You sure he said that? Mm-hmm. And Eve responded in verse 2 of Genesis 3, we may eat of the fruit of the tree of the trees of the garden, but of the fruit of the tree which is in the midst of the garden, God has said, you shall not eat of it, nor shall you touch it, lest you die.
4: And now she's inserting her own opinion.
5: Now she's inserting what God didn't say. He didn't say you can't touch it. He said, don't eat it. I'll use the classic example. You might pick up a can of beer, but don't drink it.
4: Mm-hmm.
5: You might hold a cigarette, but don't smoke it. And in some cases, don't even touch it in reality today. But God didn't say, don't even touch it. He said,
4: don't
5: eat of
4: it. Yes.
5: Don't ingest it. So many people today are ingesting the things that are affecting the way they think. Music, entertainment, by beholding, we're becoming changed. What we allow to go through the avenues of our soul, our senses, our hearing, tend to shape the way we think. As a man thinketh, so is he. Mm-hmm. So the door was open, Romans 5, verse 12, by Adam. What did Adam do? Let's look at the story as it goes on. The serpent said to the woman, you will not surely die. And so the basis of spiritualism and occultism today is this idea of the immortal soul.
4: Reincarnation, as we see it in Hinduism or Buddhism.
5: Mm-hmm. The many cycles, mm-hmm. as is in Mormonism, as is in Buddhism. Well, you get a chance to come back to time as a beetle or a bug or a dog or a spider or a cow.
4: Even a rock.
5: Even a rock. Mm-hmm. Who would want to come back as a rock? I mean, a rock is... Anyway, let's not even go down that road.
4: Right.
5: But the basis of the New Age mm-hmm. is formulated on these ideologies. And when we think of the New Age, why the New Age? Well, the one thing that the devil knows is that there is a New Age coming.
4: Mm-hmm.
5: And he knows that this New Age is coming. So he's trying to create a counterfeit New Age. And let me just share with you some of the basics of what's behind the New Age movement.
4: Please
5: I'll
4: do.
5: Read it verbatim. The New Age is a broad movement characterized by alternative approaches to traditional Western culture with an interest in spirituality, mysticism, holism, and environmentalism.
4: Mm.
5: Now, you're from California. I lived in California. I lived in Northern California. When we lived in Northern California with no negative thought to the people that, you know, take special recognition of trees in their old age.
4: Mm-hmm.
5: You know, we have trees 1,000, 1,500 years, 2,000, 3,000 years old. Now, I too say you shouldn't cut those trees down. But in the mindset of spirituality, not led by God or spiritualism, they looked at those trees as being occupied by God, by
4: wisdom,
5: strange force. Mm-hmm. And if we cut those trees down, we end this branch of wisdom. And the New Age, in the phrase that I want to use here, holism is a term that is often used that means everything is interconnected.
4: Mm-hmm.
5: So we have an age that's coming. Everything is going to be interconnected to righteousness.
4: Correct.
5: So the New Age says through the avenues of spirituality, which is spiritualism, mysticism,
4: mm-hmm.
5: environmentalism, we create something called holism. So you have this movement nowadays. That's why some people have an aversion toward the phrase climate change or global warming,
4: mm-hmm.
5: because some people hear it in the holistic sense, the holism ideology. Well, this is something that is being used by the New Agers to preserve the earth. And then you have the distorted view of evangelicalism, that God is sending Jesus to live on the earth during the millennium. So they have to get the earth ready.
4: Correct.
5: So this whole New Age, the Age of Aquarius, and it's based on so many philosophical beliefs that exist in certain religions today that even claim Christianity.
4: Mm-hmm.
5: Some people are looking for the rapture to take place and God sets up his kingdom on earth during the 1,000 years. The Buddhists are looking for their God to come. The Jews are looking for the Messiah to come. And the New Age is looking for the Age of Aquarius to be filled out here on our earth.
4: So something that I've noticed, though, is that, you know, you pointed to deception. You pointed in how Satan can take truth and mix it with error. Mm-hmm. And what I'm seeing is that the New Age has this Christ consciousness.
5: Right.
4: So they're not saying the Bible's completely wrong.
5: Right.
4: They're saying Jesus is coming, but this is how he's going to present. How is that dangerous?
5: Because they're distorting something that is significantly seeming to be innocuous, but it's very dangerous. It's once again a subtle approach to deception. Deception doesn't have to deny truth. All you've got to do is just twist it a little bit. Every tree of the garden, just one word.
4: Cause a little doubt, and then you're searching in the complete opposite direction.
5: Right. It creates an opposite to what God has said. So when he said, has God indeed said? Mm-hmm. And so we have people nowadays that will look at what the Bible teaches and they will respond to that with a but or however. That's your understanding. And so we have even in Christianity today where spiritualistic ideologies have been inserted in music and places of worship. So you find some worship centers that their main focus is, they call it worship music. But what's missing is what you have to be concerned about, where the Word of God is absent. Because keep in mind, in the Garden of Temptation, Jesus never said, it is sung. He said, it is written.
6: Amen.
5: So the devil, the chief of music, he could sing in many, many different tones. His pipes and his timbrels were created in him, as we read there in Isaiah and Ezekiel 28, talking about Lucifer, son of the morning, a terminology now used in the hip-hop world. A song even created Lucifer, son of the morning. So he uses these little slight twists. And I posed the question one day, I said, just imagine, and I'm using a period of 1,260 years, which is how Christianity today has been shaped by the Dark Ages that lasted that long. Just imagine for a moment, I had 1,260 years to move this object across the table from one side to the next, but you told me don't move it.
6: I wouldn't be able to discern that it had been moved. I would have thought it was there at the corner.
5: Right. But now let's go a step farther. If I turn the lights off for 1,260 years, you wouldn't even see me move it.
6: Correct.
5: The Dark Ages call the Dark Ages for the main reason, the Word of God was absent. Mm. So much of what entered through the doors of Catholicism came through the doors of spiritualism. And these terminologies merged together. Where Revelation now refers to that in Revelation chapter 17, and I'm introducing the spiritualistic side of it, or the biblical side, it refers to as the mother of harlots and abominations of the earth, Revelation 17. Now, the Bible uses the term woman to describe church, but it says mother. That means she's not by herself.
6: So it's a mother church we're talking about.
5: It's a mother church ideology. So today we have holism, Cartesian science, which is a form of rationality, rationalizing that we've got to affect the whole thing to affect any part of it. And then you have that they do it through something called reductionism. Let me give you an example. You might share something with me that is just so deep I can't understand it. And I would respond by saying, you know, your thoughts are as white as snow.
6: Mm.
5: Well, anybody knows that snow is white.
6: Correct.
5: But I've reduced a very deep thought into something that anybody can ingest. It's white as snow. Or, you know, it's as clear as the nose on your face. But then I don't understand what you said. But my response, well, that was just as clear as the nose on your face. Or, so the devil is using reductionism, this holistic ideology to create, and now today, let's just look at some of these things. Just look at the many stores that you find whole. Mm-hmm. The word whole is used.
6: Whole food.
5: Okay. Mm-hmm. Right, because Mother Earth is giving us something.
6: So it sounds like we're worshiping the created instead of the creator.
5: Right. And so you find in many of these movements, you might say, wow, Mother Earth, do they recognize the creator? No, they contributed to Mother Earth, not God.
6: Which distorts creation.
5: Which distorts it.
6: So what do we do to help people see their way out of what is New Age? Like, how do they, you know, they become worshipers of something.
5: Mm-hmm.
6: What are the telltale signs that it is of the occult or of God?
5: Very simple. It's a short passage, but it's powerful. Isaiah 8:20. Listen to what a person is saying. To the law and to the testimony, if they speak not according to this word, it's because there is no light in them.
6: And this word is what?
5: God's word.
6: Amen.
5: So measure everything by God's word. You know, the problem in our world today is we don't have what's called standards that are immovable standards. Your philosophy is your standard. My philosophy is my standard. That's your truth, my truth. But we collide and we call them both truth. Can you imagine giving me directions that both are opposite and they're both true? It's impossible.
6: No, navigation wouldn't be possible. Yeah.
5: It's like putting two addresses in your navigation and the navigation say, which one you want to go to? And you say both.
6: Both. Right.
5: It will be stunted. So what's happening today, we need God's word as a reliable guide.
6: Something that I see that's very common throughout all of these other religions is that there is a potential or a possibility, a gateway to speak with the dead.
5: Mm-hmm.
6: Why is that?
5: The other basis in the garden is in Genesis 3, verse 4, the serpent said to the woman, "You will not surely die." Mm-hmm. So if you're not dead, then let's put all the other pieces together that are not even suggested in Scripture. That's why you hear people say, well, they're in heaven looking down now.
6: Speaking of when their family
5: after
6: dies.
5: After they have died. Yes. After they have died. Or you have another phrase, well, they died, but their soul went to heaven. Mm. And I've often said, as I've heard this terminology used so many times, and this is the crazy part about it. You've heard of seances mm-hmm. and fortune tellers and palm readers and people that say, I'm able to contact mediums.
6: Mm-hmm.
5: Okay.
6: Mm-hmm.
5: This is heavy. When Christians and mediums share the same belief, something is wrong. When a medium who is a representative of a lie, an agent of Satan, has a teaching and a practice that identifies with a branch of Christian practice, something is wrong.
6: Mm-hmm.
5: The Bible says, the dead know not anything. Ecclesiastes 9, verse 5, the living know that they will die. But the dead know not anything. Also, their love, their hatred, their envy is now perish.
6: They can't even praise.
5: Nevermore will they have a portion in anything done under the sun.
6: Mm-hmm.
5: But the mediums say, they're in heaven. I could communicate. Pastors are saying, they're in heaven. When there's no scripture mm-hmm. that says they are in heaven after they die. We will be there when Jesus comes back. John 14, I will come again to receive you to myself, that where I am, there you may be also. So spiritualism merges the two together, takes a little bit of truth. They both agree they died. That's the truth.
6: Mm-hmm.
5: But where they are is the lie.
6: And there's the error.
5: And that's where the error comes in.
6: So we're clear that we can't contact the dead.
5: Cannot contact the dead. And the reason why we know they cannot contact the dead, let me just put it in very simple terms. If your battery dies in your car, does it work in somebody else's car?
6: Not at all.
5: If your dog dies, do you give the dog to the neighbor to run around in their yard?
6: Mm-hmm.
5: Death means death. It means the end of life, not the continuation of life somewhere else. And so the devil has made it appear as though you're not really dead. You haven't. You're dead,
6: limbo.
5: But not
6: mm-hmm.
5: surely.
6: Mm-hmm.
5: And that's the term that's used. You will not surely die.
6: So if we don't die, what then happens?
5: We are resting in the grave, waiting for the coming of the Lord. That's why you find in the scriptures in 1 Corinthians chapter 15, for the trumpet shall sound, and the dead shall be raised incorruptible. Let's make it very simple. People that are watching the program, undoubtedly, it's rare that somebody watching hasn't known about a funeral or haven't gone to a funeral. When you go to the funeral, where do you take the person? To the cemetery. Or if they were cremated, you have the urn with the ashes there. All communication ceases at the point of death. It doesn't continue somewhere else. But here's the irony of it. If you died and went to heaven, Jesus wouldn't say, I'll come back to get you. He could simply say, I'll see you when you get there. But
6: Very true.
5: We cannot go. And here's the simplest reason. 1 Corinthians 15, verse 51 to 55. For this mortal, what does that mean? I will die.
6: Mm-hmm.
5: I can die.
6: Mm-hmm.
5: Will put on immortality. This corruptible, this decaying body, will put on incorruption. I'll never decay, never die again. That change has to happen. We will not all sleep. We will not all be dead when Jesus comes, but we will all be changed in the moment, in the twinkling of an eye.
6: Does this change happen?
5: How does it happen?
6: Yeah.
5: We put on the immortality that Christ possesses now.
6: So we just get to put it on right then and there. Or is there a process, is what I'm actually getting at.
5: The resurrection.
6: Amen.
5: In the resurrection.
6: Mm-hmm.
5: For the dead in Christ shall rise first. 1 Thessalonians chapter 4, verse 13 to 18. For the Lord himself shall descend from heaven with a shout, with the voice of the archangel, with the trumpet of God, and the dead in Christ will rise first. Now, why the trumpet of God? That's God calling the dead back to life. Now, one of the ironies of that is when you follow Scripture, it doesn't deny that we're going to be in heaven. It just simply says we're not getting there on our own.
6: Not our own merits, not our own works.
5: And not on our own, in our own nature. The change has to take place. We will put on incorruption. We will put on immortality. And here's the facts. Mortal man cannot exist in the presence of an immortal God. Our God is a consuming fire. But the New Age has taken this ideology. That's why you have the worship of the dead. And if you look at all the religions today, in some facets of false religions,
6: mm-hmm.
5: the dead are worshipped.
6: Mm-hmm.
5: They are honored. They are revered.
6: There's altars for them.
5: Oh.
6: Pictures and...
5: Mm-hmm.
6: foods and different things to uplift them and to keep them in this unknown realm, this limbo realm that they're supposed to be in until they're reincarnated.
5: And even still today, those terms leak into Christianity. Mm-hmm. They say, well, my mom is my guardian angel.
6: Yeah.
5: We have no scripture for that.
6: Right.
5: Falsehoods.
6: Mm-hmm.
5: And so these things are there. And people begin to say, okay, well, if that's the case, what's the difference between the New Age and Christianity? And I've seen the difference is very stark and very clear. One, true Christianity is based on the Word of God. You know, John 17:17, sanctify them by thy truth, thy word is truth.
6: Mm-hmm.
5: Romans 10:17, faith comes by hearing, hearing by the Word of God. So how can we be Christians without allowing God's Word to be the foundation and our guide?
6: Our guiding principle. So, but many people will say, but I've had experiences. I have seen, or, you know, an apparition. I have heard. Their voice was exactly like my father's was. They knew exactly what type of candy I liked as a child. That was definitely my dead dad. What do you say to that?
5: The Bible talks about, let's put this whole picture together. How long has Satan been around? When he was cast out of heaven, Revelation 12, verse 7 to 9, when he was cast out of heaven, his angels were cast out with him. Now, these now are in the earth, and there's a phrase in the Old Testament in the book of Deuteronomy and Leviticus called familiar spirits, from which we get in the Hebrew the word family.
6: Mm-hmm.
5: Now, we don't see them. They're in a dimension that we cannot touch, taste, or smell. We can't see them, but they can see us. And so how easy is it, in the same way that when God sent angels to appear to men, they appeared in the form of man. Now, if we saw angels the way they really exist, as Ezekiel 1 and 2 describes them, we would think, wow, that's not anything I've ever seen before. So what happens is Satan, now knowing the voice of your grandmother, knowing what your grandmother liked, knowing your favorite numbers and your favorite candies, will come to you in a form of an apparition. That's why Isaiah 8:19, I want to share that with you, talks about that. The basis of Isaiah 8:20 to the law and to the testimony was based on Isaiah 8, verse 16. And when you look at Isaiah 8, look at what the prohibition was. I'm going to read Isaiah 8, verse 16. It says, bind up the testimony, seal the law among my disciples. Verse 19, just before Isaiah 8:20, which says to the law and to the testimony, there was a reason that you have to test it based on that, because there were many people in the day of Isaiah the prophet that were looking for ways of communicating with the dead. And look at what the Bible says. And when they say to you, Isaiah 8:19, seek those who are mediums and wizards, who whisper and mutter. Should not a people seek their God? Should they seek the dead on behalf of the living?
6: It actually makes no sense.
5: But it's not new. It's old.
6: So this new age has been around since biblical times.
5: Ever since the fall of humanity. And so we have familiar spirits nowadays. I had a young boy call me once from Orlando, Florida. He said, sir, and I said, yes. He says, my mother visits me and I'm very upset. I'm very afraid. And I said, why would you be afraid of your mom? She died. And I said, do you talk with her? Yes. She talks with me? Yes. And I told him what to do, and that never happened again. And I said, that's not your mom, but here's what I recommend you do. And he followed my recommendation, and that spirit never responded and never came back to him again. These are evil spirits. We can only resist
6: them. So the moment we start to believe in it, we give them right in our life.
5: So
6: these are monitoring spirits. They're always watching us.
5: That's right.
6: Studying us.
5: They're monitoring spirits and they're deceiving spirits.
6: Okay.
5: And Paul says in the last days, many will depart from the faith, giving heed to seducing spirits. The New King James, deceiving spirits and doctrines of devils.
6: So we've done a great job, I think, of giving the gamut of how you can get trapped in the new
5: yes.
6: age.
5: Mm-hmm.
6: And what I want to do is to give the viewer a way out. If you're in the new age, is it possible for you to come out?
5: Oh, yes. There's always a way out. The Word of God is a way out. Now, first, somebody might say, well, I don't know how to read the Bible. We're not saying that you have to read the whole Bible to find your way out. But the first thing that a person can do, and I've seen many people do this, they say, Lord, this is something so humble. Lord, if you really do exist, guide me. And that phrase that I've just used has been the genesis of many people finding freedom.
6: Mm-hmm.
5: Because the Lord never denies the call of a humble heart. whosoever calls upon the name of the Lord will be saved. And so the Lord is waiting. He's standing at the door knocking all the time. If you open the door, I will come in. If you invite the Lord into your life, all the power of the enemy cannot break your connection to God if you close that door. The Lord says, I set before you an open door that no man can shut. Revelation. Jesus in John 10 is that door. If you say, Lord, I'm opening the door of my heart for you to come in, you can invite the Lord into your life. And what I love about this whole series, what's it called again? Wolf in
6: sheep's clothing.
5: That's exactly what's happening today. Be careful when a shepherd, even a pastor, comes to you and say, hey, but I believe that God's word supports the fact that you die and go to heaven. You can't find a single scripture that supports that. They'll twist it. But as in a court of law, look at the evidence of all the Bible teaches about what happens when you die, and don't take a single scripture and build a castle on that.
6: Doesn't matter how long or how deep or how far or how wicked you've become.
5: No.
6: Can you still come out?
5: No. Ezekiel chapter 18, the Bible holds out a beautiful, beautiful invitation. It says, when I say to the wicked one, you shall surely die, and he repents and turns from his wicked way, the Lord says, none of the wickedness that he has ever done will be held against him. He shall surely live. So God is not handicapped by duration of sin, but he's enabled by the divinity of salvation. When we call on the Lord, he'll deliver us. Doesn't matter if you've been in that 40 years, 50 years, you could have been a witch or a warlock. You could have been a drug dealer or a person living a life of promiscuity. Whatever the avenue that held you, Jesus is the chain breaker. Jesus is still the way for freedom.
6: Amen. And I think I'm testament to that.
5: You know,
6: I was raised Seventh-day Adventist. Mm-hmm. I veered off into the world.
5: That's right.
6: I sought power and control and material things. Mm-hmm. And, you know, COVID came. God sent rebuke. I was brought to my knees.
5: Wow.
6: And at that time, I was dabbling in everything, not realizing I was getting sucked into the New Age. You know,
5: that's
6: what
5: right.
6: started with seeing a spiritual guru, you know, something that he spoke in Christian terms. I thought it was a Christian act.
5: Right.
6: And that's something that I think is a beware, you know, a message that I need to send to people, that many people will come in his name doing things
5: that
6: are appearing to be in his name, but they're not.
5: That's right. And so what people have to do that's watching the program, they might say, well, I've done so much wrong. Mm. Remember this passage, 1 John 1:9.
6: How about you? Yes. Let the audience know that directly.
5: Remember this passage, 1 John 1:9. This may represent you. You might say, how can God ever forgive me? Remember the passage, 1 John 1:9. If we confess our sins, he is faithful and just to forgive us our sins and to cleanse us from all unrighteousness. Come to the Lord with an honest heart and say, Lord, I don't need to give you my resume of evil. I don't need to say to you, I've done all this and how can you accept me? He doesn't turn away any sincere invitation for forgiveness, for acceptance, for freedom from the past. He can break the chains that have held you and connect you to a power that will be far greater than any power the enemy has ever voluntarily or otherwise brought to your life. Today, remember this, today is the first day of the rest of your life. Make a decision today. Today is the accepted time. Today is the day of salvation. You can come to Christ today.
6: Wonderfully said. Thank you so much for being here.
5: You're welcome.
6: In the book, Maranatha, page 60, it says, the enemy's supreme purpose is to keep God's created people from experiencing and knowing that God is love. But be not afraid if you have found yourself in any of Satan's traps. For we have a merciful Savior who pities us, is long-suffering and quick to forgive, who desires reconciliation. This has been A Wolf in Sheep's Clothing, and it's been my great pleasure.
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7: As the Father loved me, I also have loved you. Abide in my love. If you keep my commandments, you will abide in my love, just as I have kept my Father's commandments and abide in his love. These things I have spoken to you, that my joy may remain in you, and that your joy may be full. This is my commandment, that you love one another as I have loved you. As the Father loved me, I also have loved you. Abide in my love. If you keep my commandments, you will abide in my love, just as I have kept my Father's commandments and abide in his love. These things I have spoken to you, that my joy may remain in you, and that your joy may be full. This is my commandment, that you love one another as I have loved you.
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As I was walking toward our office building the other day, I noticed a young man approaching me on the sidewalk. As we came nearer, he sort of walked over to me and he asked the question, "Hey, pal, you got a light?" This is Night Sounds. I'm Bill Pierce, and I welcome you to these next few moments together. You know, it's been a long time since anyone asked me if I had a light. I guess with the campaign against smoking, the gradual downturn in numbers of smokers, you don't hear that much anymore. But it sort of generated a bit of momentum in my thinking. Tonight I decided to call our time together. Got a light? Light is something we can share. Almost sounds like a children's Sunday school phrase, but there's more maturity and significance in it than we might think. Our program tonight, with the title Got a Light, leads me to select music with the word light and perhaps shine. So, what do you say we get right to it?

Young people's group with the title Free Spirit, singing about light shining on you. I like that. Hope didn't jostle you out of bed or anything. Now and then we'll bring in a little bit of zing to our musical preparation. And since the program got a light is at hand, I thought it might be in point to bring something like that to you. Now we'll calm down just a little bit, okay? And get into the usual night sounds fair. As we look around us tonight, there's a lot of darkness. I don't mean just outside, because of the time of night. But it's easy to become discouraged as we consider how the darkness of depravity has encroached on what little righteous thinking continues to exist in our society. When the Bible admonishes, let your light so shine before men that they might see your good works and glorify your Father which is in heaven. This is a commission, a mandate upon any Christian who is concerned. Light is a very important commodity. God did not create darkness. He broke through the darkness, and he said, let there be light. And the Bible tells us that anyone who is a Christian, a believer in Jesus Christ, has the mind of the Lord Jesus. 1 Corinthians chapter 2 informs us of this. But so many of us inadvertently forfeit that tremendous privilege when we allow our minds to play in the gutter. When we get derailed and sidetracked. And by failing to travel the high road that comes by appropriating the mind of Christ, we instead drift downward as we think of light tonight. It's possible to challenge the darkness. In a very real way, the challenge we face is exactly the same as it was when Jesus walked among us 2,000 years ago. He told us to be the light of the world. That light has to come from within us, from our very core. And only by appropriating his mind will we be able to generate a genuine, life-changing light. What do you think your light is? What is mine? It's not that we have to go with some huge beam and strike out and bludgeon people with our light. We merely let it shine. To have any impact, our light must be overpowering and blinding. Yet, the effect of a beam of light lies in more than its brightness. It assumes awesome proportions when it exists at all. A candle can light up a cavernous room by simply being there. Even the tiniest light challenges the darkness, and it gives hope where there was none. It's difficult to determine exactly what our light might be. Collectively,

or individually. But as Jesus said, I am the light of the world. He who follows me shall not walk in darkness, but shall have the light of life. As we follow him, I believe we will take on his radiance. Even as Moses, when he went to the mount to meet with God, came down, and his light shone, his face was radiant. People were in awe of him. He had met with God. There's something about inner light that's intriguing. We can't pinpoint it. It's no particular color. It may highlight something. Where I live, I have a painting on the wall, and I have a small accent light on the floor shining up to it through the leaves of a potted plant. The light isn't very bright. It's only about 25 watts at most. But it accents what's already there. Paralleling this, it seems that we are to be accents of Christ's light. We can allow our light to penetrate the darkness by an attitude, by a response or reaction. Even by a non-verbal gesture, the way we meet people, the way we sit, the way we listen, the manner in which we interact with them can be light. If you're in conversation with someone and you're listening to them, it might even help if you lean toward them and look directly at them. Listen with your eyes, in addition to your ears, with a third ear of compassion, empathy and understanding. This is one way to allow light to penetrate. Years ago, there was a little gospel song written that we used to sing as children. I wouldn't be surprised that many of you haven't heard this. It's entitled Brighten the Corner Where You Are. And in a rather childlike way, it repeats what we've been talking about. We have the twin pianos here of Anita Kerr and Kurt Kaiser as they, in their erudite way, treat the little children's song, Brighten the Corner, Where You Are. So, with that simplistic way, it sort of gets through to us that we can have a part in this brightening process.

Kerr and Kurt Kaiser, playing pianos right in the corner where you are. Well, we're about halfway through our program format tonight, and the title of our time together is, in the form of a question, Got a Light? And of course the answer is yes. Potentially we all have lights that we can share. Sometimes in New Year's services, at the conclusion, the people will gather around the sanctuary, one will light a candle, and it will be shared. The other will light another one, and then they will continue down the line until all are holding lights. And it all began with one small flickering flame. The overtones are tremendous here. It's very simple, yet sometimes the simple things are the most profound. One of the ways we at Night Sounds attempt to continue to shine our light is through this program that you're hearing right now. In addition, the recorded music. This is not a commercial, but it's another way of spreading the light. Through music, we've already heard one of the songs, Let My Light Shine, and Brighten the Corner Where You Are. Through the Night Sounds treasury of recorded CDs, we continue to spread and shine the light. If you'd like information or would be interested in receiving a catalog of the various titles, please let us know. Night Sounds is a not-for-profit organization. We're not here to hawk anything, but to prayerfully depend upon God's provision through His people. We're not here to solicit, we're here to minister. And through the kindness and facilities of this radio station you're listening to right now, we're able to do this. And you might even spread some light their way by writing to them, the station you're listening to. Thank them. Let them know how you appreciate their faithfulness day after day, night after night, most of them 24 hours a day, shining the light in a dark world. If you care to correspond with us, our mailing address is Night Sounds, Wheaton, Illinois, 60189. Tonight's program, Got a Light, finds us in the middle of a dark world. There are so many examples of the darkness that could really easily match what existed in Sodom and Gomorrah. We've watched the movie industry change its X rating to an innocuous NC-17 so that a filmmaker can promote as legitimate a picture celebrating sexual promiscuity and lesbianism. How do Christians respond? How should we? How do we ignite our lights? Do we battle to protect the tattered remnants of public morality? Do we secede from the world, isolating ourselves? Do we pray for God's condemnation of this society? Or do we sit back and do nothing? It's so easy to put on a mantle of holiness or respectability or religiosity or whatever in church. But many of us adopt the world's secular mindset during the rest of the week. It's so easy, so subtle. Let your lights so shine before others. And again, by simply being there, the tiniest light challenges the darkness. There's something we can do to hold up our lights so that others may see the light, come toward it, and be ignited too. In an editorial in a recent edition of Moody Monthly magazine, we read these words: today's decadent world holds many parallels to the climate of the Roman Empire of Jesus' day. The world then was certainly a dark, imposing place under the rule of people whose conduct was rampantly immoral. But in that bleak time, the light of a special star in the heavens signaled the birth of the King of the Jews to the wise men.
That star's appearance in the dark of night brought them to Jerusalem to worship the baby Jesus. And penetrating the sky's black curtain, that starlight acted like a magnet to draw those people to the true light of the world. Jesus, who said, "Follow me." He didn't tell those disciples everywhere they were going, what was going to happen to them, what a day would bring forth. He merely said, "Follow me." And as we follow the light, we ourselves become illuminated. Got a light? You certainly do. We hear of it. We read of it. We sense it. Some even sing about it.

The psalmist said, "Thy word is a light unto my path." If we expect to be guided and not stumble in the darkness, we need the light of the world. We have a call to action, to oppose the darkness any way we can. Living as light to the world requires us to consider just how our conduct will attract, not simply judge or repel. The glow has to be within us, placed there by the Savior whom we serve. As we think of music with the text of light, I can hardly resist using at least a portion of this great classic as we close tonight. The Lord is my light and my salvation. The Lord is my

0: What a beautiful, dynamic way to close our time together tonight as we've considered the question, got a light? Almost seems ridiculous, doesn't it? Of course we have a light. It's not our light, it's the light of the world. And we're called upon to be bearers of that light. Maybe it's just a little flickering candle that you're holding, or a great searchlight. But the Lord has given each one of us the possibility, the capability, of holding high our lights in a dark world. Thank you, Lord God, for helping us in our weakness to bear the light. May we touch your illumination by your Spirit, then be ignited, be illuminated, be detonated in the darkness of this world system. Lord, we need you to bring this about. But we know that we can do it through your strength. Touch that one who is hurting tonight, who feels the pain, who seems hopeless, and illuminate him or her, that we might shine forth as lights in the world. Thank you for this. In Jesus' name, amen. Thank you for joining me tonight. Until next time, then, a great day to you tomorrow, and a pleasant good night.
1: This is Max McLean. Who does Jesus promise to send to his disciples to guide and empower them to do God's work? Listen to the Bible from John 14. And I will ask the Father, and he will give you another counselor to be with you forever, the Spirit of Truth. The world cannot accept him because it neither sees him nor knows him, but you know him, for he lives with you and will be in you. I will not leave you as orphans. I will come to you. Before long, the world will not see me anymore, but you will see me. Because I live, you also will live. On that day, you will realize that I am in my Father, and you are in me, and I am in you. From John 14. Listen to the Bible. It's great for the soul.
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One thing I know for sure about you tonight is that you are absolutely unique. You are also very special, and so am I. So, what do you say we special people get together for about 28 minutes or so on radio here? Just in case we haven't met, I'm Bill Pierce, and I've had the joy of hosting this half hour for many years. And each time we gather together like this, I pick a different subject. We come at life from a different vantage point, dealing with things that we meet day by day, night by night. Most of the time, this program is theologically oriented and based. We talk about God and His relationship with us as revealed in the Bible. We talk mostly about Jesus. And one of the beautiful things about Jesus is how He related to the various kinds of personalities that He met. Not only people who thronged Him and listened to Him and gathered around Him and were healed and touched by Him, but the ragtag group of guys that He chose to walk with Him, His disciples. And one of the messages that appears throughout Jesus' ministry is His involvement with people. He accepted them as they were, with all of their foibles and eccentricities and strangeness, just as He accepts you and me tonight. I'm glad you're there, and if I were to say one thing to you and to myself before we begin things, let's be ourselves, okay? Jesus said to them, "Follow me." And the strange thing about it is that they did it. They dropped everything, their life's calling, their occupations, and He drew them to Himself. What an adventure lay in store for each one of them. And for you and me tonight, if we will follow Him. I'd like to begin musically with a group called Treasure. Some favorite people of mine, we've had them often on Night Sounds. One of their most recent recordings, Song of Prayer, with the title, Draw Me. If you feel something in your life that's lacking tonight, Jesus is saying, come with me, follow me. Let's go together, just as we are. This is going to be a tremendous adventure if you've never engaged in it before.

fading out into the distance. Treasure. Beautiful song, Draw Me. And that's what Jesus did to those guys he called his disciples. Tonight's program is entitled Be Yourself. That's what it's all about. Again, Jesus accepted those 12 as they were. One of the paradoxes of this social culture we live in is that people live closely together without meeting. As we look closer into the way Christ related to his support system, these 12 disciples, as he chose them, he began telling them who he was. And over the course of his ministry, he continually told them who he was in different ways. And I would imagine there was curiosity, just as there were questions and misinterpretations. The anguish of not being understood must have been a lonely experience at times. But the one thing that we'll find out about Jesus, among others, is that he always gave those around him the freedom to be themselves, even when it was painful. The disciples could not protect Jesus from going through the experiences he faced, and he didn't protect them from facing themselves and growing, even through pain, in their faith and in their relationships with others. In fact, he even gave them the freedom for a relationship to deteriorate. Judas didn't understand what Messiah meant. And too late he understood that he didn't understand at all. Jesus understood that people have different things to offer in relationships. There were some who offered him hospitality, others compassion. Still others offered him a retreat from the crowd. And people responded to Jesus in their own way and met various needs. Even the resurrection was met with the uniqueness of the individual. Mary, if you may remember, recognized his voice when she thought he was the gardener at the tomb. She uttered the first sermon when she said, "I have seen the Lord." These words in John chapter 20 in the Gospels. John recognized his unique ability to catch fish when at first he thought him to be just another fisherman. And Peter, the rock, was not always the epitome of strength. He denied Christ 3 times. But the Lord of the second chance confronted him face to face with love, just like he will confront you and me. He offered the same invitation in earlier years, "Peter, follow me." Then we had Thomas, the doubter, the skeptic, responded to the resurrection with a question. He wasn't even certain Christ had risen. Jesus experienced diversity in relationships and appeared to value it. So tonight, he knows who you are and who I am, and he accepts us as we are. That's the beautiful thing about this relationship, and he is able to turn your life into harmony. He did it with me years ago. And I can't even explain how. I don't know the mechanics of salvation and conversion. But he met me where I was at my point of pain, and he accepted me. And as I began to grow through that pain, he still stayed there. He didn't leave me, and he won't leave you. Tonight's program, Be Yourself. We might have some rough edges that need planing and sanding and smoothing. That's what it's all about. But the Lord Jesus Christ is able to make a warm fire out of a cold experience for you in your life. You know how it is in the winter when you come from the bitter cold outside and meet the warmth of a fireplace. And it's somewhat akin to salvation when we turn our lives over to Him.
When he says, follow me, I'll give you rest. And I'll touch you with the warmth of my love in this cold world. Enter Bobby Michaels, a man who was touched by this love and acceptance of Jesus. He changed his heart, and he renewed his personality, and he gave him a new mission, a new goal. Let's listen to this story. It's unique, just like you and I are.

A warm fire in a cold world. That's Bobby Michaels singing for us tonight on Night Sounds in our program entitled Be Yourself. I'm Bill Pierce, just in case we haven't met. And often we meet you midstream as we move along. Take a moment's break here to enlighten you on the fact that Night Sounds, as it goes off the air in a few minutes, will remain with you through the forms of compact discs of the music of Night Sounds, the printed page, the opportunity of sharing with you in prayer. In case you're interested in joining this fellowship, our mailing address is Night Sounds, Wheaton, Illinois, 60189. 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Love to hear from you in this manner. Coming back to our subject at hand, be yourself. One of our listeners, Leona Choi, who's offered so much good counsel through her poetry and free verse, wrote a little item entitled Just Me. And she asked, must I always be someone else's somebody? Can't I ever be just me? On the other hand, why should I struggle endlessly to find identity exclusively by being someone in isolation? Only God is the great I am, existent in himself alone. I am the created one, only known as I am known by him, and as I touch my fellow man. So, if I'm called God's child, the good shepherd's sheep, my husband's wife, my son's mom, my granddaughter's grandma, my neighbor's friend, or my brother's keeper, that's okay with me, for then I make the discovery of my real identity in the opportunity of being somebody to someone else. Responsibly. Tonight's program, be yourself, and that's the best person that you can be. We meet different people day by day if we mingle at all, and often we'll come in contact with someone who's not on our frequency, someone who may be even abrasive to us. We wonder why we're together at all. Maybe a chance meeting like ships in the night. But when we touch that person, may we ask God to help us to be something special for each one, and to be an open channel through which, through whom, he can minister by his power. I'd like to play a song in closing. It's actually a selection that speaks of the future. One of the happy opportunities in my life was to play solo trombone with this group. I'd never met them. We did our recording piecemeal. We lay down tracks, and some years later I did meet them in concert. And what a joy.

Well, to say it once again, the best thing we can do for ourselves and for others is to yield that self to the Lord God. He won't change our identity. He's made us the way we are, but He will refine us, smooth off the rough edges, make us better people. I want to thank you sincerely for being there tonight, for being who you are. And I trust that in God's divine providence, this will happen again, maybe on Night Sounds. So till we meet again, take care of you, be yourself, and good night.

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1: You listeners have gone through some terrible trauma, and this program hopefully is going to encourage you because it has a great ending. And I always say to my husband, it's not how you begin, it's how you end. And many people have a rough life. They're like, oh, what is going to happen? But once you find Jesus, oh, your life is absolutely beautiful. Yeah, you go through trials, yes, but you know you can hold on to the hand of a God who knows no failure. Whatever you go through, you can say, wow, Lord, I'm going through this particular whatever. You're going through something in your life. And you could say, Lord, carry me through. I need you. And he'll say, I will carry you. You can claim those Bible promises and know that those promises are yea and sure. These promises are solid. And this is what happened to Nathalie. She found the Lord, and her mother was taking her to different churches so that she can. I'm going to read it to you, okay? My mother wanted to make sure that I knew the Bible so that I can argue people out of their faith. And she says here, atheism was the only true path, and it was our job to get others to join us. She soon tried to pursue me to join Bible studies. I had no interest in receiving Bible studies, but they did serve cookies and drinks during break time, so I decided to join anyway. And that was the Adventist church that she was talking about. But I'm telling you, she has a testimony. But hey, you don't want to hear me. Let's go straight to Nathalie Hubbard. Welcome back, Nathalie.
2: Thank you so much.
1: Yes, glad to have you here with us today. And you, what you shared last week is like, what? Last week, talk about, just do a little recap of your of your life.
2: Mm-hmm.
1: Yeah, okay. If you want to share.
2: Yeah, so short recap. So yes. I was born in Sweden, and
1: yes,
2: but I grew up in Denmark.
1: Grew up in Denmark, okay.
2: But then I lived 11 years in England from the age of 27.
1: Mm-hmm.
2: And then I met my husband, who's here from California, so I moved over here.
1: Wow.
2: And yeah, my childhood, you know,
1: a lot of trauma,
2: loads of trauma.
1: Yes.
2: Emotional abuse.
1: Yes.
2: Emotional neglect.
1: Yes.
2: As I said to you, last week,
1: mm-hmm.
2: that, you know, from the age of at least five,
1: yes,
2: I didn't get a hug. There was no physical affection at all in my home.
1: Yes.
2: The interesting thing is that I actually mentioned that to my mom once, many years later, And she blamed it on me.
1: Oh, no.
2: And said, well, you never wanted.
1: Oh, but, she blamed you.
2: She blamed me, yeah. Which is not right, you know. You shouldn't
1: not
2: blame a kid for, you know, for the lack of...
1: right, yeah.
2: You know, emotional nurture, you know. So.
1: Yeah.

0: Any kind of alcoholic drink, I probably tried it when I was like 20, 21.
1: Right, right.
0: But I had some friends at the time that were a little bit bad influence, so but it lasted like 6 months or a year, and then I was like, no, I need to do what is right according to God. And
1: yes, yes.
0: So I let it be.
1: Yeah. Now, where you left off was you said your mother was taking you to Christian churches. And share with our listeners why she was taking you to different Christian churches.
0: Well, the whole idea was that she wanted me to be an atheist. So she had, so her plan was to introduce me to all different Christian churches and Christian people, so that I would see how crazy they are. I would talk to them and realize that they live in a fantasy world and everything that they're teaching is not real.
1: Wow.
0: And then that would then convince me to be an atheist for the rest of my life.
1: Wow. And so, of course, you were listening to your mother.
0: Of course. I mean,
1: You didn't know better at the time. Of course not. So you went to these churches and you said you went to Jehovah Witness, Pentecostal, Baptists, Mormons. And you went to an Adventist church.
0: Yes, I did. Yes.
1: Tell us about that.
0: Well, with the Adventist church, I started singing in the choir.
1: And you didn't sing, you said?
0: No, I didn't sing.
1: They invited you? How did you get to... You went to the Adventist church. You and your mother went in. Then what? What was that atmosphere like for you?
0: Well, I just remember that people were very loving, very accepting, very caring.
1: Yes.
0: You know, I later on joined my mom with the Bible studies because she encouraged me to go.
1: Yeah. Okay.
0: But I, the main reason for me joining the Bible studies was they had these really delicious oatmeal cookies.
1: Yeah.
0: And then they served juice. They did that during break.
1: Yeah, okay, that, good. That's a good
0: that
1: one.
0: That was my main motivation to go.
1: It worked.
0: It worked, yeah. I mean, the way I grew up in a very healthy home. So we never had cookies or sweets or anything like that. And sweets were only allowed once a week.
1: Oh, wow. Okay.
0: So the fact that I could get cookies.
1: That was a treat.
0: That was great.
1: How
0: that
1: old?
0: Was a treat.
1: Yeah, how old were you then?
0: I was like, about 12 years old, I think.
1: Okay.
0: Yeah.
1: Okay. So you went there and what was it like? So you said the people were friendly, very nice people, right?
0: Very accepting.
1: Accepting.
0: The church at the time, it was a very small church,
1: uh-huh.
0: and there was no church service in the Adventist church.
1: Oh, there wasn't. Okay.
0: Because they didn't have enough members.
1: Yeah, Europe is like that, yes.
0: Yeah, and especially during the winter, they couldn't, I'm not sure... This is just my idea that they might not have had the money to heat up the church during the winter as well.
1: Okay, that makes sense, yeah, probably.
0: Mm-hmm. So instead they had Bible studies every Saturday afternoon.
1: Okay. How many people attended? About?
0: I'm not quite sure. I know there were... The pastor, sometimes his wife, and then me and my mom, and we were probably seven people, eight people or something.

0: And we met on top of, there was a room on the second floor.
1: Mm-hmm.
0: Because it was just a room, it didn't cost a lot to heat up.
1: So. Right, true.
0: Mm-hmm. So we just met there and had Bible studies. So
1: okay.
0: So that's how I got into.
1: And so, what were you learning in these Bible studies?
0: About the Bible, about yeah. God.
1: Okay.
0: My mom's whole purpose, because up until now, it was all about introducing me to Christians and churches.
1: Oh, yeah.
0: But now we moved on to stage two, which was me having Bible studies and learning the Bible. And my mom's agenda with me learning the Bible was that, you know, I could, become a weapon for the atheists.
1: Yeah. A weapon for atheism. Yeah.
0: Yes. Yeah. Mm-hmm. So, bottom line is, the more you know your Bible,
1: yeah,
0: the more you can use it as a weapon to argue other people out of their faith.
1: Oh.
0: That was my mom's idea, was that
1: to win them over.
0: I can use the Bible, I can use scripture as a tool to argue with Christians.
1: I see.
0: Yep. For atheism.
1: Yeah, for atheism.
0: And basically convince them by using the Bible that what they believe in is not true.
1: Terrible.
0: So yeah. Using the Bible against them.
1: Yep, I got it.
0: To get them to leave God.
1: Yeah, that's her. That was her aim.
0: Mm-hmm. That was her aim, yes.
1: Mm-hmm. You can't do nothing for the truth, but okay, go ahead.
0: Yes, so that was the whole aim.
1: Wow.
0: The idea is that my mom and I were going to... So again, the idea was Christians live in a fairy tale land. You know, they believe in things that are not true.
1: Uh-huh.
0: So our job was to use the Bible to get them to leave God, you know, kind of like use it as a weapon against them.
1: Yeah.
0: To kind of like, you know, you twist scripture, you use it out of context
1: mm-hmm.
0: to then get people to doubt their faith in God.
1: Yeah. Yeah.
0: And then eventually move them out of Christianity so that they would come into... get out of the fairy tale world and they would get into the real world, reality.
1: That is so demonic.
0: We would basically save them from themselves.
1: Wow.
0: So it was like a mission.
1: It was a mission to get them out of the church. So here you are at Bible studies and you're learning. Your mother was sitting there. Was she learning or, she was learning to, like you said, to turn them against the Christian.
0: Yeah, I mean, she already knew the Bible a bit before.
1: Uh-huh.
0: Because what I haven't mentioned yet is that her mom was actually a Catholic.
1: Oh, really?
0: So my mom had gone to Catholic kids' Bible studies when she was a child.
1: Okay, I see.
0: But she never told me, but she said she had some negative experiences.
1: Yeah.
0: And that is what made her so against Christianity.
1: Yeah, yeah. The Catholics is so
0: also,
1: formal, so, yeah. Yeah.
0: So that's also why she went this way.
1: I see, yeah. Mm-hmm. Let's go back. Here you are at the Adventist Church in Bible studies.
0: Yeah.
1: And
0: yeah.
1: What's the next step? Were you going every Sabbath afternoon?
0: I was going every Sabbath afternoon, yes.
1: Oh, the pastor must have been happy to have you there as guest.
0: I mean, pastor was very happy. He didn't know the agenda.
1: No.
0: I mean, why we were there.
1: That's true. Yeah.
0: So he just thought, oh, okay, they're learning, they're becoming Christians,
1: yeah,
0: right?
1: Yeah, but the Lord had an agenda.
0: I know. But one day he actually changed the program and the pastor, and he invited representatives from all these Christian churches in town to come to our church.
1: Ooh.
0: And they had 2 hours to just talk about what they believe in, why they believe in it, and try to argue it out from, you know, using the Bibles or whatever books they had.
1: Wow.
0: So we had people from the Mormons, the Methodists, the Evangelicals, the Baptists.
1: They came.
0: Yeah, they all came. And they were there, and the Mormons brought the Book of Mormon and gave us all a copy.
1: Oh, boy.
0: And so, and at the very end, the Adventist pastor would then spend 2 hours talking about the Adventist faith.
1: Really?
0: And argue out of from the Bible, you know. And then after all of those Sabbaths, he basically said, okay, now it's up to you guys to decide which Christian church is biblically most correct.
1: Wow. Now tell me, was there a lot of people there?
0: Yeah. At that point, we had maybe 10 people or something, which 10 people is great in Denmark.
1: For Denmark, okay. You're right. You're right.
0: Because a church, churches are very small.
1: Yes. Europe. All of Europe. Mm-hmm.
0: 20 members is a big.
1: Yeah, that's true.
0: So,
1: and that's a lot of people, yeah, for there.
0: So 10 people is great. So I just want to put that into context. That
1: exactly.
0: We don't have a lot of people in our churches.
1: Yes. Yeah, yeah.
0: But yeah, we spent time then in the Bible and looking at all the different arguments from the different churches, you know, what they believe in. And then at the end, we all agreed that the Adventist church was the church that was biblically most correct.
1: Wow. Okay. So what did your mother think of all this? I'm curious.
0: Oh, she totally agreed on it.
1: Hmm.
0: But although she agreed on it, that didn't change her way of thinking.
1: I see.
0: You know, she's like, okay, it's biblically most correct, but that doesn't mean that God exists.
1: Oh, boy. Okay.
0: I mean,
1: wow.
0: You know, so, and that doesn't mean that her idea about converting people to atheism is going to change. You know, so.
1: Yeah. What about you?
0: Well, I started to think a little bit differently at that point.
1: Good. Good.
0: I was like, hang on a second. If the Adventist church is the one that's most biblically correct, then if I were to become a Christian, then obviously that's the church I need to be a member of, right?
1: Amen.
0: That's kind of like the conclusion that I got. And then, of course, that combined with the love and friendliness that I saw among the church members, that really made me think. And again, you must think about, I came from a home where there wasn't any nurture or care or any of that. And
1: true.
0: But I saw it and I got it in the Adventist church.
1: Oh.
0: The pastor and his wife at this point, they started inviting me to their home.
1: Oh, nice.
0: And I would spend weekends at their house.
1: Oh, wow. Your mom allowed you to?
0: Well, my parents were not happy about it.
1: Okay.
0: But they allowed me to go, but they were not too happy about it. But I just experienced a love and a nurture that I hadn't had before. And I was like, hang on a second, I'm getting this from Christian people.
1: Yes.
0: You know, so,
1: yes.
0: And
1: amen.
0: Obviously they are representative of the God they believe in.
1: Yes.
0: So I was starting to think, hang on a second,
1: Oh.
0: Does God exist, you know?
1: Yes.
0: Maybe this is real. Maybe what my mom is trying to do is not right.
1: Yes.
0: You know.
1: The Holy Spirit was working on your heart.
0: Oh, yes.
1: Yes.
0: Yes, definitely.
1: So were you having Bible studies at the pastor's house also?
0: No, actually we didn't. When I went to the pastor's house, we just talked.
1: Yes.
0: You know, I think that was the first time in my life I actually opened up and I told somebody about my life and my childhood. And I mean, he had already noticed things when he, you know, because my mom would actually invite the pastor over sometimes.
1: Really? Okay. The Adventist pastor? Why would she do that?
0: Well, again, you know, just to have arguments with him, to discuss things with him.
1: Okay.
0: Because, again, I mean, if you can, you know, you can learn a lot from Christians.
1: Yeah.
0: You can learn a lot from pastors.
1: Yeah.
0: And again, the knowledge you get, you can use against Christians, right?
1: Mm-hmm, mm-hmm. That's why.
0: It's against, it's a tool.
1: Yeah, yeah.
0: So, and I think my mom, she always liked to argue with Christian people and try to see if she could convince them to change their minds about God.
1: Yeah. Now, we have about 5 minutes left, and I need you to share real quickly about your conversion.
0: Okay. So one evening, that was an evening before we had our Bible studies. I was at home. It was dark. It was late, and I was in my bed.
1: Yeah.
0: And for the first time in my life, I actually prayed.
1: Oh, wow. This is at 12 years old?
0: Yeah, 12 years old.
1: Yes.
0: And I was like, okay, dear Lord, if you exist, because I felt like I reached like a certain point where I needed to make a decision.
1: Yeah.
0: And I'm like, God, if you exist, if you're real, give me a sign. And I need a sign now. Not tomorrow, not next week. I need it now. And as I was praying, I felt this warmth and love inside of me.
1: Wow.
0: And it was so strong. I've never felt that in my entire life.
1: Wow. Amen.
0: And at that moment, there was, I mean, I say my room, everything was dark.
1: Yes.
0: And then suddenly this light appeared.
1: What?
0: And I literally had this light in my room.
1: What?
0: And I just knew that, okay, I mean, I started crying.
1: Oh.
0: And I'm like, God exists, and I need to be an Adventist.
1: Praise God.
0: No doubt.
1: No doubt. Now, the light, what was this light? It was just, do you believe it was an angel?
0: I don't know. I think it was probably an angel.
1: Yeah, that's what I'm thinking.
0: That's what I'm thinking, because it was literally pitch dark. I didn't have any lights, and suddenly it just appeared for like a minute or two.
1: Wow.
0: So I just knew that was the right. I needed to, you know, give my heart to God, you know.
1: Amen. So what happened? You went to the pastor?
0: I went to the pastor the very next day.
1: Yes.
0: And I told him what had happened. And I told him, I need to be a Christian and I want to be baptized.
1: Amen. He must have been so happy.
0: Oh, yeah, he was. He was very happy.
1: Amen. Now, did you let your mother know?
0: I did. She was not happy.
1: Okay. I didn't think so.
0: No. I got baptized a few months later.
1: Praise God.
0: Both my parents thought it was just a temporary thing. That I had gone, what do you call it? I've gone temporarily insane.
1: Insane, yeah. No.
0: And I was going to come to my senses in maybe a year or two. And that didn't happen.
1: How long has that been?
0: Oh, well.
1: It says 29 years.
0: Yeah, about 29 years. So I'm still an Adventist today.
1: Praise God. Oh,
0: now, you know, so.
1: Yeah. And in closing, how did you meet your husband? We only have a minute left. How did you meet your husband?
0: My husband was, so he's in the U.S. I was in England at the time. And we met through online dating.
1: Oh, wow.
0: So it was a Christian dating site.
1: Yes.
0: And we met through that and started soon after talking on the phone.
1: Yes.
0: And I think it was 1 month later, he got on an airplane, flew to England.
1: Wow.
0: We had our first, met up for the first time.
1: Yes.
0: And got engaged maybe like, was like 5 months later or so.
1: Oh, wow.
0: Got married like a year or so after we met.
1: Yes. Oh, wow.
0: Yeah.
1: We have come to the end of the program. You are both Adventists in a wonderful church in California. Matter of fact, that was our former church, my husband and I, right? The Antioch Seventh-day Adventist Church.
0: Mm-hmm.
1: And, yeah, in closing, wow, time has come and gone. And so, Natalie, thank you for sharing this amazing testimony. And listener, if you want to get a copy of her book, contact me. It is called God's Child, Recovering from Childhood Trauma. Contact me and I will put you in contact with Natalie and she will tell you how you can purchase her book. Wow. Well, thank you again. I am encouraging you, listener, to have a prayer life daily. Remember, we are on the winning team. I've read the end of the book, Jesus Wins, and why not be on the winning team? My name is Angela Lomakang. 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

0: Welcome to The Creator Revealed. My name's Tim Standish, and I'm a scientist. That means that sometimes I speak a language that doesn't really sound like English. So thankfully, I have here with me Shelley Quinn, who is going to help me
1: keep you on the straight and narrow.
0: So we'll stick to English.
1: Yes, please.
0: In this fabulous program, in which we are going to talk about what the creation tells us about the Creator.
1: You know, we're so excited about this, Tim, because first of all, we want to thank the Geoscience Research Institute, who has allowed him this time off to come and produce this series. And we're very excited because creation science is something that is doubted by many. To me, there's so much proof that God is with us, that God created us, and that's what we're going to do here. Now, the first 15 minutes of this program, you're going to get introduced to a scientific fact. The second 15 minutes of the program, we're going to tie that in as to how it affects you in a personal way and how you can put it into a practical application.
0: I'm looking forward to that part.
1: Yes.
0: But of course, as a scientist, what I want to do is dive to what we are going to talk about. And I want to just prefix our discussion of the science with something that the Apostle Paul wrote almost 2,000 years ago. It may seem like an unlikely thing to choose, but remember that Paul was writing to all kinds of different people back there in the Roman Empire. In this letter to the Romans, he wrote these words. He said, "For since the creation of the world, his invisible attributes," this is God's invisible attributes, "are clearly seen, being understood by the things that are made, even his eternal power and Godhead, so that they are without excuse." What he is saying here is that we, just as the Romans could, can look at what God made and we can learn certain things about the Creator. In other words, the creation reveals the Creator.
1: So what is the thing we're going to learn today?
0: Well, we're going to learn about machines, but not the large machines that you're used to thinking about. Things like cars and tractors and cranes and those sorts of machines. These machines operate on exactly the same physical principles, but they are microscopic. In fact, they're smaller than you can see with a normal microscope. They are molecular machines. They're made up of molecules. But first, we need to understand why living things need these little tiny machines inside them. So let's sort of step back and think about how life works. And we all know that the sun shines, and that sunshine, that light that comes down, is a form of energy. And that light energy is what plants use so that they can grow, right?
1: Is that photosynthesis?
0: Photosynthesis, right. And so in this amazing process of photosynthesis, there are all these machines, little tiny machines, that are taking energy in the form of light and converting it into another form, into chemical energy. That's what machines do. They convert energy from one form into another form, and by doing that, they do work.
1: All right, but if that same light source is shining on an inanimate or an object that is not alive, like asphalt, it's not producing anything.
0: Yeah, exactly. Most people who drive have probably noticed that the roads do not grow and repair themselves when the sun is out. That's not what happens, because roads are not living things, and living things are distinctly different, in part because they have these little machines in there that are doing this work,
1: okay,
0: that are converting energy from one form into another.
1: All right.
0: So that's what we're talking about here. Now, the parts of machines, the molecular machines, these little tiny machines, the parts are made out of primarily protein, Most people know what that is. So there's a question, where did that protein come from? Charles Darwin had a theory about that. Now remember Charles Darwin, he's a materialist. Yes. So he's trying to figure out, how can we do this without God? And he wrote this to a friend. He said, if, and oh, what a big if, we could conceive in some warm little pond with all sorts of ammonia and phosphoric salts, light, heat, electricity, etc. present, that a protein compound was chemically formed, see, not by God, but by chemical formation, ready to undergo still more complex changes. So he's saying, hey, maybe we could get proteins in a warm little pond that was full of chemicals. But there's a problem with that. And you have to understand how these protein parts are made. So let's take a quick look at that.
1: Okay.
0: Okay. So proteins, they're made out of things called amino acids. And those amino acids can be joined together by removing a water molecule. And you can just join them together one after the other. Usually proteins will be hundreds of these amino acids long. And each one of them is joined together by removing a water molecule. So you don't have to be an expert chemist. Yes. What's going to happen?
1: It's not going to happen. Proteins are not going to be developed, according to Darwin's theory, in a warm little pond, because if you were trying the process in a pond, it's going to add H2O elements, not the
0: exactly.
1: reverse.
0: Water is what's in ponds, right?
1: Right.
0: So water is going to go into things, not come out. So how is it then that in living cells, they can make proteins? Because remember, our bodies, those cells that our body is made up of, they're more than 50% water. So how is it that this happens? And the secret is, again, in machines. There are machines that take the amino acids and bring them together and remove that water molecule. They use energy to do that work.
1: Okay.
0: Okay. There's a lot of power involved in all of this. So think about the irony of that. You've got to have the machines to make the proteins from which the machines are made.
1: Okay.
0: It's like a chicken and egg situation. You've got to have the whole system functioning before you can have any of it functioning.
1: That's a statement that, to me, really supports an intelligent creator, our God.
0: Oh my, yes. You know,
1: okay.
0: So let's continue on. I'm going to show you a protein machine, one of these machines. And this particular machine is like a wind turbine. Exactly the same principles are involved. So on a wind turbine, that wind energy starts the turbine turning, and that energy is transferred then to a generator, right? So the wind energy is then converted into electrical energy. That's how it works. The same principles are involved in this fabulous little tiny microscopic, sub-microscopic machine called ATP synthase. It generates energy. It provides power to your cells. So that part there that you can see at the top, the blue part, is like the turbine. It twists things around, and down at the bottom, the red part, is the generator part. It makes this substance called ATP. And you can see that they're joined by a protein that transfers that twisting energy, a drive shaft protein.
1: So without the protein, nothing would be happening, though.
0: Exactly. You'd have a turbine spinning around doing nothing, and a generator sitting there doing nothing without that drive shaft protein joining the two things together.
1: Is it fair to say a protein then is a building block for at the cellular level?
0: Yes. Yeah. They are the very parts that these machines are made out of. And if you're missing some of the parts, the machine isn't going to function at all. All of these machines require a set of parts. So one protein isn't going to do much for you. You've got to have a whole lot. Here's another machine that's also involved in what we call the energy metabolism of the cell.
1: This is a little bitty microscopic thing we just looked at.
0: Yeah, this is just another way of showing what these machines look like? And the different colors are different proteins there.
1: How amazing.
0: Really a complicated thing. The reason I wanted you to see that particular one is because it's part of something we call the glycolytic pathway. That means sugar splitting pathway. This is 10 different machines that are equally complex, sometimes more complex than that one that I just showed you. And each one of them has to do their job, because if they don't, you've got a big problem on your hand. You're turning sugar in this particular case into another chemical called pyruvate, and you're getting energy out of the sugar. The problem is you've got to put energy in at the beginning. This is like lighting a match to start a fire. You're putting a little bit of energy in, and it's not until later on in this process that you start getting out chemicals that are actually useful for energy. So that protein, that protein is at step number 6 in this series of steps in this assembly line, if you want to call it. It's a de-assembly line.
1: So splitting the sugar is what gives us the energy.
0: Yes.
1: And if any one of these steps is missing, it's not going to happen.
0: And every single living thing has this whole pathway in there. It's not just one or two machines. It's a whole set of machines working together.
1: In every little cell.
0: In every single human cell, in every single rat cell, in every single fish cell, in every single bacterial cell, every single plant cell.
1: That's amazing.
0: Yeah. Okay. It's jaw-dropping when you think about it.
1: Okay.
0: So what can we learn from this? What does this tell us about the Creator? Well, remember what Paul said about power.
1: Yeah.
0: God's eternal power. I would suggest that there are two things. First of all, God's power is revealed in the numerous machines he created so that life can exist. In addition, his power to create and sustain is revealed in the intricate mechanisms hidden within living things. So these are invisible to us, and yet when we dig down, when we zoom in, and look, there they are. And they tell us something profound about the Creator's power.
1: That is astonishing. I think I want to just think about for a moment how God, the Bible says we are fearfully and wonderfully made, and how amazing it is that all of this is going on in every cell of our body. Think about how amazing it is that we're as healthy as we are when there's so many things that could go wrong.
0: It's a miracle, isn't it?
1: It is.
0: We're going to talk a little bit more about this miracle, but we're going to do it 60 seconds from now.
1: All right.
0: So please do not go away.

It's easy to be gracious to the gracious, to those who recognize their fault and seek to make amends. It tasks our virtue less than third grade math might task a physicist. But let the one who wounded us be hostile or impenitent, and we will struggle like an 8-year-old confronted with a theorem. Our greater virtue goes unrecognized by unrepentant sinners. We bite our lips to keep from saying what we know, that all the fault is theirs, that we were always right. So Jesus challenges us with God's much higher standard. If you love only those who love you, why should you get credit for that? Even sinners love those who love them. Love your enemies. Do good to them. Lend to them without expecting to be repaid. And so we glimpse the heart of God, who in the chaos of our stubbornness still offers us forgiveness, wholeheartedly and kindly. Yet God in his grace freely makes us right in his sight. He did this through Christ Jesus when he freed us from the penalty for our sins. Grace is God's strange gift to us, and not a virtue we acquire by practice or devotion. His kindness brings about our kindness, and we forgive as we have been forgiven. Receive his gift and stay in grace.

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1: Angels are special guardians. In Matthew 18, verse 10, Jesus tells us to not despise one of these little ones. For I say to you that in heaven their angels always see the face of my Father who is in heaven.
2: Welcome back to The Creator Revealed. Today we're talking about molecular machines, the little machines in molecules. And who better than a nanochemist to have on the second half of the program?
3: Exactly. Dr. Ryan Hayes teaches chemistry at Andrews University. He is a nanochemist. That means a chemist who makes really tiny, tiny, tiny little things. Now, we've been talking about nanomachines, really, when we're talking about those machines, those molecular machines inside the cells. So let's meet Dr. Hayes. Let's ask him a little bit about what exactly a nanochemist does, and then
2: we can get into
3: some nanomachine stuff. Yes.
2: Hi, Dr. Hayes.
4: Excellent.
2: Welcome.
4: Thank you. Thanks for having me on this program. This is exciting. Now, we got to be careful about the term nanochemist, because some people may think that just means I'm a really, really small chemist. And that's not the case.
3: I've met you. You're completely life-sized. Yes.
4: Yeah, that's right. But I do study, and actually, we actually have a company that I'm a part of where we make nanomaterials. And so to a chemist, actually, nanomaterials are quite large. But to our eye and to everyone else, nanomaterials are very, very small. So small that you can't see them. But they are a collection of atoms and molecules to form large chemical structures to us. They're usually precisely engineered and controlled to give you the right size and functionality to do really interesting things. And a nanoscientist, nanochemist, there's some out there trying to build little nano cars and nano-sized batteries. I like to build nano-sized versions of this little suction ball cup. I can say more about that. As a little shout out to my students who know I like to talk about nanomaterials that look like this. But inside our body, there's just an amazing amount of nano-sized structures doing amazing things there.
3: Maybe you tell us a little bit about what precisely it takes to make these really small structures. First of all, are they something that you can see under a microscope, or how would you visualize? Are they smaller than that even?
4: Well, they're definitely smaller than what you can see with a microscope. Scientists have been able to visualize them with things like an electron microscope or an atomic force microscope. And so we have ways of actually getting visualization of them, getting their structures, but to build them, boy, this is a real tough job. And it takes a lot of knowledge of chemistry and the rules of how chemicals react with each other to overcome thermodynamics. These things want to just spread out, but we want to bring all the molecules together. So there's some organization that needs to be thought of in advance to bring these things together. So I do this on a daily basis.
3: So what you're saying then is there has to be a plan when you start. You can't just sort of walk into your lab and say, let's see what happens when I mix together these chemicals today.
4: That's exactly right. Now, my students would hope it would be like that. Let's just mix some things together and hope we get some great nanostructures. But no, we have to go in with a plan and a recipe. And even with that, even with our best recipes, we still struggle to make pure products with the desired purpose that we have in mind. So, you definitely need a plan, a good recipe, and a good laboratory space. That's usually needs to be clean. You need to be able to run your reactions without interference, and all at the right time and temperatures. There's a lot of factors that we think about to get to the right structures that we're trying to build. And we're trying to build, we built some really simple nanostructures here, especially compared to what we see in living creatures.
3: Well, let me ask you about that. I mean, you're a smart guy, and you have all of this equipment. If you set out to make one of these little nanostructures, these relatively simple little nanostructures, about how long would it take you to make one? Is it something that you can have a good idea in the morning and have by the afternoon, or is it something that takes considerably longer than that?
4: That's a great question, and it depends on how elaborate you want your structure. Now, the ones that we make, they can take weeks and months to make the structures that we're looking for, and these are relatively simple ones that have a lot of repetitive structures to them. In fact, that's kind of a problem, is how long it can take. And that drives up the cost, and these things can be kind of expensive. And so, it can take weeks and months. And that's not just letting them sit in a pot and stir like a pot of spaghetti. We actually have to go in. We'll do that part for a little bit. And then we have to pull out the materials, clean them up, and maybe do some purification, and then get them ready for another step. We spend a lot of time doing that. There's some shortcuts you can take, but then you lose out on the structure. You won't get the beautiful structures if you try to take some shortcuts.
2: But what
4: it's quite a challenge, and it takes quite a time.
2: And what you're saying, Doctor, is that this takes intelligent design and a plan that has to be carried forward.
4: Oh, absolutely. And even with simple, if there's such a thing as simple nanostructures, you definitely need a plan. You need an extreme amount of knowledge about how these molecules, these chemicals, the atoms, the electrons, how all of these things work. And without a plan, you're going to get a mess. And as one of my advisors said, you put garbage in, you get garbage out. You need really clean materials, and you need a good plan. You need awesome intelligence to think about all of the side reactions that can happen and all the ways to go wrong so that you can prevent those from happening. As much as we would like chemistry to just happen, being in the lab has proven to me that this is quite a challenge to make even simple nanostructures.
2: So what do you think about Darwin's theory of the warm pool and the chemicals coming together for this little amoeba-like structure?
4: Yeah, that's a great question, and it's important to know the history right there, and I won't go all into that, but much of Darwin's thoughts were formulated well before chemistry was even established in the way that it is in the modern scientific way that we know how chemicals react. And he thought there was just, a couple, four or five chemicals that came together in a little bubble to make life, and we know now it's thousands of chemicals coming together in a complex, not bubble, but a surrounding and an amazing amount of nanostructures that have come together, not just one nanostructure, but many of them that have come together to form a working, living system. So a warm little pond, I think we would love it if it was that easy. But the more we know about life and the nanostructures and the nanomaterials that life is made out of, we understand the complexity that's there. And I think there's a desire that scientists think, well, maybe we're missing something. There's some theory that's going to come along and change all of this. Well, the more we look, the more complicated it gets. So this problem's not getting any easier.
3: So it's getting worse and not better. Let me ask you this. If you think about these nanomachines, these complex nanomachines that we find inside living things, you're making relatively simple nano chemicals. Would there be any realistic expectation that we would even have the technology to make something like these kinds of complex machines that we find inside cells? Or what would that really take?
4: Well, doing it from scratch, I'd say that we are decades and decades away from that, perhaps centuries from figuring that out. Maybe not, but it It's a long time. You know, what a lot of scientists do now is we just copy. We just copy what we see in the cell. We take things out and we try to change them a little bit to give them some new functionality. But all we're doing is modifying the master plan that's already been enacted there. So people are finding it easier just to mimic what we see in life rather than trying to
3: basically
4: start
3: over. We're plagiarizing.
4: Absolutely. It's so much easier to just use what's there and tweak it for some of our own designs that's there.
2: So I'm sorry, we're just running out of time, but it's fair to say that you absolutely believe that God is our creator.
4: Absolutely. I can see it, the handiwork, when I see the chemicals coming together. When we look at a house, we don't go, well, those pieces of wood and nails just blew together with the right temperature and wind speeds. So there's no question when we look at a house that someone built it. But when we look at molecules, we say, oh, I have no idea how that happened. So chance could do that. But when we understand the chemistry and the mechanisms there, we start to see the hand of a designer. I absolutely believe that God is the designer and the head chemist that put all of this together so that we can have life and have life abundantly.
3: Hey. Well, thank you so much for joining us, Dr. Hayes. It's been a real pleasure. And there have been some pretty deep insights there.
2: Yes, amen. And it's just exciting to think about, though.
3: Yeah. I cannot imagine at this particular point how you could put a living thing together from scratch, even if you did have all of those parts that are necessary. It's truly a triumph of a kind of technology that we certainly haven't mastered. And it certainly points towards an incredible brilliance. That's
2: when you think about it, I've heard this example before. If you have a junkyard and you throw a bomb out there, you don't end up with a shuttle. And that's what many scientists who support Darwin's theory seem to be trying to sell us. Well, we hope that you've been encouraged to understand that God created you and He loves you.
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0: Well, hello and welcome to the 3ABN Worship Center right here in Thompsonville, Illinois. I always like to give just a wholehearted welcome to you that are here in the sanctuary tonight. Thank you for coming out. And I want to welcome all of you from across the country and around the world that are viewing this with us tonight as well as we worship together. Pastor Kenneth Cox has been coming to Southern Illinois, joining with us here at the 3ABN Worship Center now for 8 months to bring us this series on Give Me the Bible. And you know, I did the math on it the other day. This is the 37th sermon in this series. And I just wanted to encourage anyone, if you've missed any of these sermons, you've missed a blessing. And I want to encourage you to contact the Kenneth Cox Ministry and get every one of these. They're a true blessing to you. And to every month when Pastor Cox comes, he has a specific topic that he ministers on. And this topic that we're ministering on this 8th month that we're doing the series is on judgment. Last night we looked at Christ our mediator, but tonight we're going to look at the investigative judgment. Before Pastor Cox comes, though, we want to welcome back again Katina LaForge. You know, Katina is a member of the 3ABN family. She's been ministering with us for many, many years. Katina, what's the name of the song you're going to minister tonight?
1: I am going to sing, "Where Could I Go But to the Lord?"

Thank you very much, Katina. Appreciate that. Without a doubt, where could we go but to the Lord? That is what makes all the difference in the world. If tonight you're joining us by television or you're joining us by radio, I'd like to ask you to do something. If you got somebody in your household that doesn't believe in the Word of God, that doesn't believe in Jesus Christ, would you ask them to watch tonight's program? Just ask them to watch tonight's program. Because this subject tonight, as far as I'm concerned, is probably one of the greatest prophecies in all of God's Word, and I think it might answer some questions for them. So we hope you'll just invite them. To all of you that are here with us tonight, welcome. Glad that you're here. And we hope that this presentation will bless you in a very definite way. We're looking at the judgment. That's what we're talking about, is the judgment during this season, this series, and how it takes place and what happens. And tomorrow, or our next presentation, is entitled The Book of Life in the Judgment. There's three books that are used in the judgment, the Bible says. There's the Book of Life, Book of Iniquity, and the Book of Remembrance. And so we're going to see exactly how those books are used in our next presentation. How do they use them in the judgment? How do you get your name in the Book of Life? And what do you do to get your name in the Book of Remembrance? These are things that we'll look at, and how they take those names and how they're used and exactly how the judgment takes place. So you want to be sure and be with us as we take a look at the Book of Life and the judgment. Tonight, our presentation is entitled The Investigative Judgment. As I mentioned to you last night, this prophecy is one that no agnostic, infidel, or atheist has ever been able to answer. In fact, this is a prophecy that many Jewish rabbis forbid their people to look at or to study. It is a very, very vital and important prophecy in God's Word, and it has to do with the judgment. It's what it has to do with. So we're going to take a look at this judgment that we're going to find out tonight is going on up in heaven at the present time. So we hope that you'll follow as we take a look at God's Word, and it'll bless you in a very special way. You know, when it comes to music, Jesus is described many, many different ways. He's talked about as the lily of the valley. He's referred to as the bright and morning sun. Talked about as the beloved. Many, many different ways. And tonight, Katina Forge is going to sing for us a beautiful, beautiful melody entitled Fairest Lord Jesus.

Our Heavenly Father, we'd rather have you than anything this world has to offer tonight. We ask that you'd come and be with us. May your Holy Spirit enlighten our minds as we open your word. Give us understanding. Help us to see and to know that you are without question the Redeemer of this world. Pray that our eyes may be open to see by faith what your word has recorded, and may we, each one, walk in the light. For this we pray in Christ's name. Amen. As you pick up the Word of God, throughout it, place after place, it talks about Jesus coming back. It's a promise that's given to you and to me that Jesus Christ is going to return. But there's an aspect about His return that's very important that we understand. I want you to listen to a couple texts. It says here, "And behold, I am coming," what? "Quickly. And my reward is with me to give to everyone according to his work." So the scripture says that Jesus is coming back, but he says when he comes back, he is bringing his reward with him. Now, if Christ is going to bring his reward with him, folks, then it's very simple that judgment has to have taken place. Every case has to have been decided, because it wouldn't work for Christ to come back, take some people to heaven, and then find out they don't belong there. That won't work. So he's got to have judgment taken place before he comes back. Let's look at another text. "For the Son of Man will come in the glory of his Father with his angels, and then he will..." What? "Reward each one according to his works." So it's very, very clear that when Jesus comes back, he is bringing his reward with him to give everyone according as his works. And this judgment that is going on up in heaven now, we're simply going to refer to that judgment as an investigative judgment. That simply means going through the cases, and they're taking a look at each individual and deciding whether that person will be there, whether they'll be part of those that are saved when Jesus comes, or whether they will not. That's what's taking place up in heaven at the present time. It tells us that judgment is going on now. Revelation, the 14th chapter, verse 6. "Then I saw another angel flying in the midst of heaven, having the everlasting gospel to preach to those who dwell on the earth, to every nation, tribe, tongue, and people, saying with a loud voice, Fear God and give glory to Him, for the hour of His judgment has come." It does not say the hour of His judgment is coming. It says the hour of His judgment has come. So it tells us that judgment is going on up in heaven right now. And that's what we're going to take a look at tonight. We want to take a look at this judgment, where it's taking place, what's involved in it, as the scripture presents it in the book of Daniel. It presents it in a special way. Here in Peter, it gives us an insight into this judgment as to who is being judged. And it says in 1 Peter 4:17, for the time has come for judgment to begin, what? With the house of God. So it tells us clearly that this judgment that we're looking at tonight has to do with the saved. Because it says it begins with the house of God. That's referring to those who are followers of Christ. And if it begins with us first,
What will be the end of those who do not obey the gospel of God? So Peter is saying that judgment involves those that have accepted Christ and are following Him. So that's what we're looking at in this judgment. The children of Israel, for 400 years, they worshiped around the sanctuary. The sanctuary set out in the middle of their encampment, and this is where people came, brought their sacrifices. This is where they came and worshiped. They worshiped the Lord. The sanctuary, or the tabernacle, was a tent. It was surrounded by a curtain, which made what they called the court. And in the court were three things. There was the altar of sacrifice, there was the laver, and there was the tabernacle. Inside the tabernacle, there were two compartments. One compartment called the holy place, and another compartment called the most holy place. In the holy place, this is where the priest ministered. They went in and out of there many, many times every day, and in that holy place was basically three pieces of furniture. There was the seven golden candlesticks. There was the table of showbread, and right before the curtain was the altar of incense. This is where they sprinkled the blood from the offering of the lamb that the person had brought. But once a year, the high priest, only the high priest, is going to part that curtain and go into the most holy place. That was done on what was called the Day of Atonement, or better known also as the Day of Judgment, because that's what it's talking about, the Day of Atonement or the Day of Judgment, or even referred to as the cleansing of the sanctuary. That becomes important as we look at this prophecy, because Daniel, very, very concerned. Daniel has been in Babylon for about 70 years now. He understands clearly, folks, the prophecies of the prophet Jeremiah, because Jeremiah had said that the children of Israel would be in captivity for 70 years. And he knows that 70 years is coming to an end. And he wants to know, when are they going to be delivered? When are they going to be taken out of Babylon? And so Daniel has been praying about this, seeking the Lord. And as he has been praying about this, the angel Gabriel, here in Daniel the 8th chapter, verse 14, makes a statement to him. And he says, "And he said to him, for 2,300 days, then the sanctuary shall be cleansed." Daniel understood exactly that when it said the sanctuary shall be cleansed, he understood that to mean the Day of Atonement or the Day of Judgment. He understood that's what he was talking about. So the angel said, "Unto 2,300 days, then the sanctuary or the Day of Judgment is going to take place." Now, the angel also said to him here concerning this vision, we're still in the 8th chapter, "And the vision of the evening and morning, which was told, is what? True. Therefore, seal up the vision, for it refers to many days in the future." So he told Daniel, he said, "Daniel, this vision refers to many, many days in the future." This really bothered him. He didn't understand what it was talking about, and it bothered him so much, the 8th chapter of Daniel ends with this verse. "And I, Daniel, fainted and was sick for days. Afterwards I rose and went about the king's business. I was astonished at the vision, but no one understood it." The angel had told him, "Unto 2,300 days, then the sanctuary is going to be cleansed." Daniel knows
that he is living right at the time that Jeremiah had talked about. And now the angel has said this has to do with something in the future, many days in the future. And Daniel's having a terrible time putting all this together. So as you move into the ninth chapter of Daniel, Daniel is praying. He's pleading with God to give him understanding concerning this vision, to help him know what it's all about. And God, in his love and in his kindness, sends the angel Gabriel. Listen. Yes, while I was speaking in prayer, the man Gabriel, whom I had seen in the vision at the beginning, being caused to fly swiftly, reached me about the time of the evening offering. So here Daniel is praying. You can read his prayer there, asking the Lord when this is going to take place. And God has sent the angel Gabriel to help Daniel understand what this vision is about. And he informed me and talked with me and said, O Daniel, I have now come forth to give you skill to understand. He said, Daniel, I've come here to help you understand what this vision is about. Now, Daniel is in Babylon, folks. The Jewish people are in Babylon. They're in captivity. This is what is concerning Daniel. So the angel Gabriel says this to Daniel. 70 weeks are determined for your people. 70 weeks are determined for your people and for the holy city to finish the transgression, to make an end of sins, to make reconciliation for iniquity, to bring in everlasting righteousness, to seal up the vision and the prophecy, and to anoint the most holy. He said, Daniel, giving you 70 weeks to the Jewish people, in that 70 weeks, God has said, I'm going to give them a time to come to me, come back to me, to follow me, to obey me, to do my will. Also, I'm given this prophecy to anoint the most holy, and he also said to seal up the prophecy. He said, in other words, there's going to be certain things about this prophecy that will absolutely seal it and make it immovable. That's what he's saying. So he takes this and says to him, 70 weeks are determined for your people. Well, now, that's fine to tell you and I 70 weeks are determined on your people, but that doesn't mean much if we don't know a starting point. You can't determine what 70 weeks are unless you know where it starts. And the angel Gabriel understands that. And so we find this begins to take place. Daniel 9, verse 25, he gives him a starting point. Now stay with me, folks. Know therefore and understand that from the going forth of the what? Of the command to restore and build Jerusalem. Now, let's establish it. The Jewish people are in captivity. They're in Babylon. He says, when this command comes for you to go forth and go back and rebuild Jerusalem, that's the starting point. When that decree is given, then that will be the starting point. Okay? And build Jerusalem until Messiah the Prince. Unto what? Messiah the Prince, there shall be 7 weeks and 62 weeks, the street shall be built again, and the wall in troublesome times. Now, we need to establish that date, and fortunately, that is a date in Scripture that's well established. Because we read here about the king Artaxerxes, who makes the decree for the children of Israel to go back. Now, I'm going to say something here for the sake of some people maybe who have delved into this quite a bit and wondered about it. There were three decrees that were given. Darius gave a decree, Cyrus gave a decree,
and Artaxerxes gave a decree. Those were the three decrees that were given. We go by Artaxerxes' decree because that was the decree that gave the children of Israel the right to go back to Jerusalem and establish themselves as a sovereign government. Cyrus's decree, Darius's decree, did not give them that opportunity. But Artaxerxes gave them the right to go back and be a sovereign government, a nation. That's what it gave them the right to do. So we read here in Ezra 7 and verse 12, Artaxerxes, king of kings, to Ezra the priest, to a scribe of the law of the God of heaven, perfect peace, and so forth. I issue a decree that all those of the people of Israel and the priests and the Levites in my realm who volunteer to go up to Jerusalem may go with you. That decree was given by King Artaxerxes in 457 B.C. We now have a starting point. 457 B.C. is when the decree was given for the Jewish people to go back and to set up their nation in Jerusalem. All right, so we can start there. Now, let's establish one other thing because we have to put these together so that the prophecy will make sense. And in Bible prophecy, God gives a simple principle. And that principle is that in prophecy, a day represents a year. So we read in Ezekiel 4:6, I have appointed thee each day for a year. We read in Numbers 14:34, each day for a year. So in Bible prophecy, one prophetic day equals one literal year. Okay, now that we have that, let's move ahead. Three times, the angel Gabriel has spoken of a period of time. In this, what he just told Daniel. In Daniel 8:14, he talked about what? 2,300 days. Okay? Daniel 9:24, he talks about 70 weeks. And in Daniel 9:25, he talks about 69 weeks. Now, we're going to put that all together, and we're going to see how it works and what it's talking about. Okay, are you still with me? Okay, here we go. 2,300, and it says 2,300 days. In Bible prophecy, a day represents how much? 1 year, so we have 2,300 years. Okay, for 2,300 days, then shall the sanctuary be cleansed. So we actually have 2,300 years. Okay, we'll continue. Then he said, 70 weeks are determined for your people in the holy city. Now, what he's doing here is he's given us a starting point, 457 B.C., when the decree was given. And then he said, I'm going to take 70 weeks off of that 2,300 years. And so if we got 70 weeks, there's 7 days in a week. So if we got 7 times 70, that equals 490 years. He said, I'm going to take 490 years off of that 2,300. All right? Let's take another step farther. The decree was given in 457 B.C. He gives us this starting point. Know therefore and understand that from the going forth the command to restore and build Jerusalem, all right, if I had 70 weeks and I took 70 weeks or 490 years off of 2,300 and I'm starting in 457, that takes me to 34 A.D. And remember, in B.C. dates, you subtract. Don't add. Okay, you subtract. You have to be careful here, folks, because you've got to put a year in there for zero. Do you understand what I mean by that? Because we're moving from B.C. dates into A.D. dates,
and there's a zero year there, and you got to account for it. So you have to put a year in there, because if you just take pencil and paper and you subtract 490 off of 2,300 years, you'll come up with 33, not 34. Okay, so you got to put that year in there for zero. So it takes us to 34 AD. That was the 70 weeks that God gave to the Jewish people. All right. Then it says here, unto the Messiah, the Prince, there shall be 7 weeks and 62 weeks. Now, the angel Gabriel gave the same starting point for both those, the 70 weeks and the 69 weeks, both have the same starting point. So if I go 69 weeks from 457, 7 times 69 is 483. And if I subtract 483 from 457, takes me to what? 27 A.D. Now, any way you want to look at that, dear friend, there is only one person in all of history that ever only meets this prophecy, because he said it would be 69 weeks until Messiah the Prince. In other words, what's just happened, the angel Gabriel has pointed out exactly when Jesus Christ was going to appear on the scene of action, or the Messiah. If you're a Jewish person and you've been looking for the Messiah, here Gabriel has told you exactly when he was going to show up. 27 A.D. That is exact. That's why rabbis don't want their people looking at it, because there is nobody else that fits this prophecy. Let's see what happens in 27 A.D. Luke, the third chapter. Now in the 15th year of the reign of Tiberius Caesar, Pontius Pilate being governor of Judea, Herod being tetrarch of Galilee, while Ananias and Caiaphas were high priests, the word of God came to John, the son of Zechariah, in the wilderness. And he went into the region around Jordan, preaching baptism of repentance for the remission of sin. Watch what happens. When all the people were baptized, it came to pass that Jesus also was baptized. And while he prayed, the heavens were opened, and the Holy Spirit descended in bodily form like a dove upon him. And a voice came from heaven which said, "You are my beloved Son, in you I am well pleased." Watch what happens here, folks. It becomes very important, because this is what the next verse says. Now Jesus himself began his, what? Ministry at about 30 years of age, being, as was supposed, the son of Joseph, the son of Heli. So here tells us clearly that Christ began his ministry. So it said here in the scripture, it would be 69 weeks unto the Messiah, the Prince, and right there in 27 A.D., Christ began his ministry as the Messiah. Now, all I can say is if you don't believe in the Word of God and you don't believe in Jesus Christ, then I want to ask you, what are you going to do with this information? What are you going to do with it? I mean, you're either going to have to sit down and study it and say, is this really true? Or you can be like an ostrich and stick your head in the sand, you know. But you really need to take a look and say, is this true? And if it is true, then, dear friend, then you need to give your heart to the Lord and accept Christ as your Savior. Walk with Him and follow Him. Because this scripture has pointed out clearly that He is the Son of God. Without question, He's the Messiah. All right, let's go on. The decree was given in 457 B.C. 483 years takes us to 27 A.D. Gabriel had told Daniel 70 weeks were determined upon the people, right?
70 weeks are determined for your people. And he told him what was to do, what was to happen during that time for for your holy city, to finish the transgression. In other words, he's telling those Jewish people, you need to stop your sinning, to make an end of sins, stop going contrary to God, to make reconciliation for iniquity, to bring in everlasting righteousness, to seal up the vision, the prophecy, and to anoint the Most Holy. To seal up the vision and the prophecy, dear friend, let me tell you something. We just tied it down so you can't move it. Because if you move it, then it ceases to have any meaning. You can't. It tied it solid. That's what he did. Dead. So he told him, 70 weeks are determined upon your people. So, if I've got 70 weeks and I've looked at 69 weeks, I have 1 week left, right? Yeah, I have 1 week out of the 70 left. So he has this to say in Daniel the 9th chapter and verse 27, and he shall confirm the covenant with many for 1 week. But in the middle of the week, he will bring an end to the sacrifices and offerings. Now, this 70 weeks was given to the Jewish people. And here he's saying that Jesus Christ was going to confirm that covenant with the Jewish people for 1 week. That's what he's saying. He's saying he's going to confirm it with them for 1 week. What does that mean? Well, we find he began his ministry in 27 A.D., that meant that he was going to be here in person, and they were going to see him, and they were going to hear him, and they were going to understand that he was the Son of God, that he was confirming the covenant with them for 1 week. And he said in the middle of the week, he'd bring the sacrifices and offerings to an end. So we find this is what happened. If I have 1 week, and there's 7 days in a week, and if I go to the middle of the week, it takes me 3.5 years, right? That's half of 7, 3.5 years. So if I come 3.5 years from 37 A.D., that takes me to 31. And he said he was going to confirm the covenant with many for 1 week. And if I go to the middle of the week, what happened? What took place? And when they had come to a place called Calvary, there they crucified him, and the criminals, one on the right hand and the other on the left. They took the Son of God, crucified him. When they crucified Jesus Christ, let me tell you something, the Lamb of God died. The Lamb of God died. That meant no longer was there a necessity for them to bring a sacrifice. Jesus Christ had died. And the priest, down in the temple, ready to offer the lamb. And the scripture says, then behold the veil of the temple. That's the veil that I showed you there that separated the holy and the most holy place, okay? Then behold the veil in the temple was torn in two from top to bottom. The earthquake and the rocks were split. That curtain that separated it from the holy to the most holy place all of a sudden tore from top to bottom, and they could see into the most holy place. And Jesus told them, remember, I'm going to confirm the covenant with many, with you for 1 week. And they refused to listen. They refused to accept. And so he said to them, see, your house is left unto you desolate. And assuredly, I say to you, you shall not see me until the time comes when you say, blessed is he who comes in the name of the Lord. Told him, you haven't accepted. They took him, crucified him. He said, your house is left unto you desolate. And so they didn't follow it. But I have 3.5 years. It took me to the cross, 31 A.D. But I have 3.5 years left. 70 weeks are determined upon your people. At the end of that 70 weeks, the scripture makes it very clear that the gospel went to the Gentiles.
70 weeks, that's the time that God gave to the Jewish people, 490 years from the time the decree went forth to rebuild the temple, move back to Jerusalem. They had 490 years. God in His mercy and His love wooed them and cared for them and tried to get them to follow Him. He talks about it as His vineyard and how He dug around it and cared for it, but it didn't bear any fruit. So at the end of 70 weeks, 490 years, 34 AD, there's a young man. This young man is extremely articulate, has great ability for logic and to present something. And he has gone throughout Judea preaching, and great numbers of people have accepted Jesus Christ. So many, in fact, that they arrest him. And they bring him in before the Sanhedrin, and they give Stephen the opportunity to defend himself. And his defense is absolutely so strong that they took and they stuck their fingers in their ears so they wouldn't hear him. And he said, "Oh, you uncircumcised of heart, how long will you resist the Holy Spirit?" And they grabbed him and drug him outside the city, and they stoned Stephen to death. They laid down their coats at the feet of a young man by the name of Saul of Tarsus, who had given himself to the persecution of Christians. And a few days later, he has orders from the high priest with soldiers, is heading for Damascus to arrest Christians, when a bright light shines on him, so bright that it knocks him to the ground. And a voice said, "Saul, Saul, why persecutest thou me?" And he said, "Who are you, Lord?" And he said, "I'm Jesus whom you're persecuting." He said, "What do you want me to do?" He said, "Go on to Damascus. It will be shown you what you shall do." And they took him to a man's house by the name of Judas on a street called Straight. And there Saul of Tarsus is in that house, blind. He cannot see. And God speaks to a man by the name of Ananias. And he said, "Ananias, you go and pray for Saul that he may receive his sight." I want you to listen to what God said to him. "Go." He didn't want to go. This man was there going to haul him off to jail, crucify him, kill him. "Go, for he is a chosen vessel of mine to bear my name before Gentiles." The date for that, folks, is 34 A.D. Exactly as God said, the gospel went to the Gentiles. 70 weeks are determined on your people, and the gospel went to the Gentiles. At the same time, Peter, who has given himself almost exclusively to preaching to the Jews, and by the way, with quite success, because it says there were multitudes of them that believed, but Peter's down in Joppa. He's gone up on top of the house since the ladies didn't have lunch ready. He's gone up on top of the house to pray. And while he's praying, he has a vision. And in that vision, he sees a sheet let down with all kinds of unclean animals in it. And a voice says to him, "Rise, Peter, kill and eat." And he said, "Not so, Lord. I've never eaten anything common or unclean." And the Lord said, "Peter, what I have cleansed, don't you call common." And it says that while Peter doubted in himself what that vision meant, there was a knock at the door. And Peter went to the door, and here were two men from Cornelius' house. Now, Cornelius is a Roman centurion that lives down in Caesarea. He has had a dream, a vision, and God has told him to send these servants to get Peter. And so they told him,
And Peter said, "Well, spend the night and we'll go tomorrow." They spent the night with Peter, and the next day they make their journey to Caesarea. Now, folks, when they get there, Cornelius has invited in all of his relatives, all of his friends. The house is full of people, completely full. I want you to notice how Peter reacts. Then he said to them, "You know how unlawful it is for a Jewish man," who's the Jewish man? Peter. "Jewish man to keep company with or go to one of another nation." Now, this house is full of Gentiles, okay? "But God has showed me that I should not call any man common or unclean." He said, "Peter, you need to take the gospel to these Gentiles." Date, 34 A.D. Just exactly as God said, the gospel went to the Gentile. And it went to the Gentile world, folks, with great, great rapidity. I mean, in a matter of just a few years, all of Asia Minor had heard the gospel, given their hearts. This became the time of the Gentiles. Okay? Mark it down. So we're going to talk about something here. This was the time of the Gentiles. "And he said unto me, unto 2,300 days, then shall the sanctuary be cleansed." So I've got 2,300 years, and I'm taking off of that 70 weeks or 490 years. If I subtract 490 years off of 2,300, what does it leave me? It leaves me 1,810 years. Now, in AD dates, you add, okay? Don't subtract, you add. So if I add 1,810 years to 34 AD, takes me to 1844. Says that judgment would begin in heaven with the house of God in 1844. That's when it's going to start. And that's going on now up in heaven. Now watch what happens. This to me is the most marvelous thing of all of it. "I watched till thrones were put in place, and the Ancient of Days was seated. His garment was as white as snow, and the hair of his head was like pure wool, his throne like a fiery flame, its wheels as burning fire. A fiery stream issued and came forth before him. Thousand thousands ministered to him. 10,000 times 10,000 stood before him. The court was seated and the books were opened," that we'll talk about tomorrow night. Watch this, folks. Here, judgment's going on. The court is seated. The books are open. Watch this. "I was watching in the night vision, and behold, one like the," what? "One like the Son of Man coming with the clouds of heaven. He came to the Ancient of Days, and they brought him near before him." Here, dear friends, is the judgment. It's in process. And here comes Jesus Christ. One like the Son of God. We talked about it last night. He's coming there as your mediator. He's coming there to intercede for you. And he comes in before God. Watch what happens. "Until the Ancient Days came and a judgment was made in," what? "Favor of the saints of the Most High, and the time came for the saints to possess the kingdom." Because of Jesus, a judgment is made in favor of you. See? Judgment is made in favor of you because of Jesus Christ. Does that for us. But tonight he's our mediator. He's in heaven. He's interceding for us. But let me tell you something. There's coming a day when he's going to take off his robes and he's going to put on the robe as the King of Kings and the Lord of Lords. And he's going to say, "Let him who is unjust, let him be unjust, unjust, let him be unjust still. And he who is filthy, let him be filthy still. And he who is righteous, let him be righteous still. And he who is holy, let him be holy still. And behold, I am," what?
coming quickly. My reward is with me to give every man according to his works. He's going to come back. When he comes back, he's going to gather all of his people. But let me tell you something. Tonight, the door of mercy is open. The door of mercy is open to any man, woman, or child that wants by faith to reach out and accept him as their Lord and Savior. Tonight, he wants to be your mediator. He wants to plead your case. He wants to present you to God. And because you and I accept him, he will give you life, because he came and paid the price that you might live.

0: Heavenly Father, tonight we thank you. Thank you that you made it possible for us to have life. That tonight you're willing to be our mediator, our advocate, our representative, that you can stand between us and God and give to each one of us your righteousness so that we might stand with you, that we might have hope in eternal life because of what you've done for each one of us. May we all, each one here tonight, take hold of your hand, walk with you all the way into the kingdom of heaven. We pray in Christ's name. Amen. Well, that's the judgment that's going on in heaven now. Now, how it's taking place and how it's happening, has to do with the books. And that's what we're going to take a look at tomorrow night, is the book of life, and the book of remembrance, the book of iniquity, how they're used in the judgment. How does this take place up in heaven, this investigative judgment that's going on? How is it that our names come up? And let's say your name comes up in the judgment and you're found lost. Is there any hope for you? You want to understand that and see what the Scripture says about it, because Christ made a special effort that each one of us can be in the kingdom of God. And so we're glad that you're here tonight. Those of you who've been watching us by television, we hope that you'll continue to follow as we go through this series on the judgment. So God bless you. Have a great evening. And we thank you for being with us. Good night. Psalms 19 and verse 1 says, "The heavens declare the glory of God, and the firmament shows His handiwork." All around us, we see the handiwork of our Creator. Every flower displays a palette of color and texture beyond the imagination of man. Every variety is uniquely designed by the Master of Creativity. But they're not just a thing of beauty. Every flower.
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2: Fresh manna fell to the ground as a gift from God while the Israelites were in the wilderness. This is what they ate for 40 years. 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How the Israelites must have anticipated the taste and the smell of each morning's delivery. Just like the Israelites, you too can now experience the taste and the smell of fresh manna. 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And now, here's Pastor Stephen.
3: Happy Sabbath, everyone. Let us bow our heads together for a word of prayer. Loving Father, we are thankful for the privilege of life that you have bestowed upon us. It is not because of anything that we have done that makes us worthy or deserving of this gift. The question, as in the lyrics of the song, how could you love us? It's not because of us, but it's because of you. We are thankful for that love today, and that is what has drawn us here, whether we know it or not, beyond perhaps the nudge of our parents, our families, our spouses, or just the routine of coming into the house of God on the Sabbath. Behind all of that, we believe that it is you who have been wooing us to you, to yourself. For that, we say thank you. Lord, we are praying not only for those who are here in this space, but those who may be joining us wherever they are, those who wanted to be here, but for whatever reasons could not. We are asking that your power would not just be present in our lives in this space, but that your power might be present with our brothers and sisters wherever they are. Lord, as we look into the scriptures, remind us, teach us for the first time, perhaps, and indeed draw us to yourself. We thank you for hearing and answering this humble request, for we ask these things in the worthy and precious name of Jesus. Let all the saints of God say, amen, amen. So, it is good to be with you today. We have been doing a lot of movement over the past few months, and it is very good indeed, to be home. And so we're grateful for that. The title of our message today is God is in Control. How many of you are happy that God is in control? How many of you believe that God is in control? How many of you have forgotten at some point in your life that God is in control? Or how many of you have ever felt at some point in your life that perhaps God was not in control, or he went on vacation or something, all right? The Bible is filled with, and you guys have heard me say this before, it's filled with things that oftentimes cause you to look or read, or it should cause us to look and to read twice. Because we have to ask ourselves, is this true? And even though perhaps we've read it, we have heard sermons about it before, there is a part of us deep down that really wrestles with the truth of what the scriptures say to us. Philippians chapter 1, and thank you, Mr. Anthony, for reading for us this morning. Philippians chapter 1, beginning with verse 12. And I believe this passage is one of those that causes us to take a second look, or it should cause us to take a second look and wrestle with whether or not this is true, or just how true it is in our lives. But I want you to know, brethren, that the things which happened to me have actually turned out for the furtherance of the gospel, so that it has become evident to the whole palace guard, in the original language, to the imperial guard, and to all the rest, that my chains are in Christ. And most of the brethren in the Lord, having become confident by my chains, are much more bold to speak the word without fear. Some indeed preach Christ even from envy and strife, and some also from goodwill. The former preach Christ from selfish ambition, not sincerely, supposing to add affliction to my chains. But the latter out of love, knowing that I am appointed for the defense of the gospel. What then? Only that in every way, whether in pretense or in truth, Christ is preached. And in this I rejoice, yes, and will rejoice. For I know that this will turn out for my deliverance through your prayer and the supply.

ungodly circumstances have surrounded his being captured and imprisoned and ultimately transported to Rome in order to stand trial. The things which happened to me have actually turned out for the furtherance of the gospel. I'm going to suggest in this brief message today that the truth that God is in control and our embrace of this truth changes literally everything. I'm only going to focus on three things that it changes. It changes how we see the past. It changes how we see the present. And it changes how we look towards the future. I want you to know, brethren, that the things which happened to me have actually turned out for the furtherance of the gospel. I got a problem with that because maybe not precisely like Paul, each and every one of us experience things in our lives that are painful, things that we would not choose for ourselves, things that are difficult for us to live through, things that make life complicated, things that are unwanted, things that we pray about. And in fact, we pray that God would deliver us from the things that we pray about. I've got to put this piece in. Some of the stuff that we pray about is not actually in harmony with the will of God. In fact, some of the things that we have embraced, we actually should not embrace because they're not right. And let me give you an example. One thing that I've heard is that we say, and I've seen this in evangelistic series and so forth, is that we say that when it comes to our health, that God promised that he would put none of the diseases on us that he put on. And then we go on to talk about how Egyptians had cancer and they had all of these different things. And I want to tell you that, please get that thought out of your mind. As well-intended as it may have been, the diseases that God put on the Egyptians were the diseases that fell during the plagues. God's promise was never that you and I would not have to deal with this thing called cancer. His promise was never that we would not have to deal with the sicknesses that exist in our world because of the presence of sin in our world. And yet, how many are bearing a burden that God has never intended that we bear and praying prayers that God must shake his head, not because he's dismissive, but because we have misunderstood what he has actually spoken to us in his word. But there are things that we deal with and we wrestle with, and it's difficult for me to be able to say, you know, this is for the furtherance of the gospel. And I imagine it's difficult for all of us to say that our trials and our tribulations have happened for the furtherance of the gospel, that our losses and our pains have happened rather for the furtherance of the gospel. Paul, I've got a problem, but remember our premise. The truth that God is in control, when we embrace it, it changes everything. Specifically, it changes the way we look at our past, the way we see our present, and the way we see our future. I want to suggest to you that the Apostle Paul is not making things up. I know sometimes we believe that that's how Bible writers, that's what God gave them the privilege to do, to just make stuff up. But this didn't just come out of a vacuum. We know that when we embrace the truth that God is in control, it changes the way we see our past. How do we know this? The first book of the Bible, the book of Genesis, one of my favorite stories, the story of Jacob and his children, specifically the story about Joseph. Joseph is able to look at his past. He's able to look at his what, beloved? He's able to look at his past and say, listen to me, saints of God, you indeed meant this for evil,

0: But God meant it for good. When we embrace the truth that God is in control, it changes the way we look at our past. Now, Joseph was not saying, you're all good people and we're all wonderful and we're all just good. That's not what he was saying. He didn't say, well, you don't have to feel bad because I know that you really didn't mean to know. Notice what Joseph says. You indeed meant it for evil. He called it precisely what it was. You had bad intentions. You wanted to actually kill me, but God was able to change the outworking of your intentions and your plans and your actions and use it for my good. Not only do we know that this is true because of the story of Joseph, as we continue to read and we make it to the second book of the Bible, the book of Exodus, we are introduced to the character of Pharaoh, the Pharaoh of the Exodus. Pharaoh had bad intentions for the people of God. He wanted to keep them in slavery, keep them in servitude to him, keep them in bondage, keep them from worshiping their creator and their God. And every decision that he made was selfish, and every bad intention, God used it as a means of demonstrating his power. And ultimately, we know this because we see Jesus. Jesus, who was crucified, whose life was offered in place of ours. The men who murdered Jesus and the intentions that they had were to eradicate him and to get rid of him. But the Bible tells us that at the name of Jesus, every knee will bow and every tongue will confess. In the person of Jesus, we see, perhaps above everything else that we can see in the written text of Scripture, that God is in control. What was intended for the destruction of the human race has been turned around and used as the means of salvation for the human race. When we embrace this reality that God is in control, it changes how we see the past. Not only that, but it changes how we see the present. In verse 14 of Philippians chapter 1, Paul says this, and most of the brethren in the Lord, having become confident by my chains, are much more bold to speak the word without fear. Now, I gotta tell you, that's one of those challenging ones, Brother Isaac. Notice what he says. He said, they have become confident by my chains. Now, why was Paul in chains? Come on, Bible scholars. He was in chains because of the gospel. But listen to what he says. Most of the brethren in the Lord, having become confident by my chains, are much more bold to speak the word without fear. Did you get that or did you miss it? So here's what it is, Sister Linda. When you preach the gospel, you might be thrown in jail. And as a result of this, the Apostle Paul says, hey, when people have seen that I was thrown in prison, they've become even more confident to preach the word. Now you saying amen. You saying amen, but that's one of those ones where I'm like, wait. Most of the brethren in the Lord, having become confident by my chains, are much more bold to speak the word without fear. We know that if we preach the gospel, that we are going to the same place that Paul is, but we are more confident to do it because of this. I would suggest to you today that this is not possible unless you know that God is in control. And because you embrace the reality that God is in control, It has to change the way you and I see our present circumstances. It's the only thing that Paul could be getting at. We know this to be the case because when the followers of Jesus saw Jesus being arrested, first they fought and then they ran. You remember the story, don't you? And not only did they run, but they ran and they hid themselves because they were afraid what? What they've done to Jesus, they will ultimately do. But look at the church. Whoo! Thank you, Jesus. Thank you, Jesus. Oh, we have hope today that God can radically change a church. Because the church that at one time ran and fled because they were afraid, because they had not embraced the truth that God is in control, is now the church that becomes more bold and confident, even with the threat of persecution. Why? Because they have embraced the truth that God is in control. In other words, you can't do anything to me unless God allows it. Think about that. Because there's somebody on your job you don't like. There's somebody in your apartment complex you don't like. There's somebody on your street that rubs you the wrong way. They don't pick up their trash can immediately after the trash comes by. Everybody else has done it. Someone whose lawn is not manicured. Someone who parks on your side. Whatever the case may be, there are some people in our lives who rub us the wrong way. And we feel, Lord have mercy, we feel that they are in control and not God. How good it is to know that God is in control of my life. And when God is in control of my life, it means he's in control of my employment. And when God is in control of my employment, it not only means that he's in control of my life and in control of my employment, he's in control of the place where I live. Oh, I hope you've dedicated the places that you live to God. He's in control of the space that I live in, and nothing can happen to me in any of those spaces that does not first have to come by the desk of God. And either he says yes or he says no. When we have that attitude, we can become even more confident in the face of trials. Real or imagined? Because I know some of us like to imagine some trials. They haven't even arrived, but we've gotten real creative with what they're going to be like. The truth that God is in control changes how we see the past, how we see the present, and how we see the future. One more thought on the change in how we see the present. We begin to see difficulties as God's opportunities. The difficulties in our lives we see as God's opportunities. I mean, imagine the change in our state of mind if we began to think like this. Difficulties are God's opportunities. What if we became expectant for God to show up and work in our behalf through these opportunities? Now, embracing the reality that God is in control changes the way we see the future. I would submit to you that this does not mean that we are separated from reality. Verse 20 of Philippians chapter 1. According to my, listen to the prayer of Paul, my friends, according to my earnest expectation and hope that in nothing I shall be ashamed, but with all boldness as always, so now also Christ will be magnified in my body, whether by life or by. What did he just do? Christ will be magnified in me, whether by or by. Do you see what he just did? One of the challenges with us, and one of the reasons why we, as Sister Karen, one of her favorite quotes suggests, we create difficulties. One of the reasons we create difficulties is because we are so fixated on a particular outcome in our lives. I'm sick. Okay, God, heal me. Hey, I'm not saying there's anything wrong with the prayer, but understand what happens if you and I, with our finite minds, become fixated on our desired outcome of any particular situation in our lives. And the God of the universe doesn't agree. Why he doesn't agree, you and I haven't the slightest idea. We are clueless to what's going on in the mind of God. But we are fixated on having a particular outcome in our lives. I used to go door to door as a literary evangelist, and I cannot tell you how many people I met at the doors who said that they were atheists or agnostic because, listen to me, friends, my granddad was in the hospital and I prayed that God would heal him and he didn't. And I decided that I would not believe in God. My grandmother was in the hospital. My mother, my father, and a variety of different things that transpired in the lives of these individuals, and their minds were tied to a particular outcome. And when the outcome they desired did not become reality, they decided God is not in control. God does not exist. But embracing the reality that God is in control does not mean that we let go of our hold on reality. The Apostle Paul here says, you can choose to magnify yourself either in my life or in my death. Now, he goes on to argue other things in the chapter. I'm not going to get into that. Listen to what he goes on to say in verse 21. For to me, to live is Christ and to die is gain. Embracing the truth that God is in control does not mean that our minds are fixed on an outcome, but rather that our faith is fixed on the God who is in control. Beloved, if we can learn to fix our minds on he who knows all and who sees all and who is in control in our lives, it will literally change the way we see the past, the way we see the present, and the way we see the future. Oh, Lord, have mercy. I can't tell you how many of the good old saints have told me, Pastor, I'm praying that the Lord lays me to rest. I'm praying that the Lord lays me to rest, Pastor, so I don't have to live through the time of trouble. Now, don't say amen too loud, but I know some of y'all have prayed that prayer. I'm praying that the good Lord lays me to rest so that I don't have to live through that. Let me ask you, do you know what you can live through? That's actually a humbling thing for us to acknowledge. The truth is we don't. We don't know what we can live through. We don't know what we can endure, and we don't know what we cannot endure. We don't know, but guess who does? God does. Now think about it. Who would you rather be in control? Someone like you and I, with our limited scope of knowledge and understanding, or the infinite God, who knows us better than we know ourselves? I would rather he be in control. I've learned this, and I just learned this week, because God was teaching me something. We pray for things and we want God to move, in very real ways. I learned in a very humbling way this week that even when God gives you what you're praying for, you can be confused as to what his gift means. You hear what I just said? You're praying for something, and God gives it to you. But because of the limited scope of our ability to see into the future and to know God's ultimate will, even when we get the things that we've been praying for, we can still hold those things and say, okay, God, what do you want me to do now? And the angels must chuckle. You've been praying for that how long? And it never occurred to you to begin to process what you would do when God, or if God gave it to you? What do I mean? I remember when, and I'm telling you this because it's a, don't do this. You know how they say, you know, this is a professional, even though I'm not a prof. Well, yeah, I'm a professional failure, but it says a professional is doing this. Don't try this at home. We had just received a call to come here to Troy. I think I've shared this here before. We received a call to come here to Troy, and 3 months, it was exactly 3 months after we had received and accepted the call to come here to Troy, that my phone rang, and the person on the other line was from another church in Washington, D.C., and they said, you know, our search committee, you know, we've been looking, blah, blah, blah, this, that, and the other, and your name is the name that our search committee has come across, and we want to know, would you be willing to interview to be a senior pastor here? We have an associate, blah, blah, blah, all of these other things. And you know what I said? Well, of course you know what I said because I'm still here. Well, no, that don't mean you know what I said. I was like, oh, thank you so very much for the consideration, but, you know, we've just accepted a call and da-da-da. We'll be proud. Look, let me pray for you in your search for, you know, for your new pastor. And I prayed and I hung up the phone. And I remember it was a conversation I had with my brother. And I told my brother, I said, man, I just got a call from, you know, such and such a church. And they asked me about, you know, interviewing for their senior pastor position. And the first thing he said was, did you pray about it? And you know what my answer was? No, I didn't. His second question was, well, what did Tamara say? I didn't tell her. And he said, wait a minute. He said, wait a minute, let me get this straight. He said, you didn't tell your wife and you didn't ask God. He said, how do you know that that was not a call from God? And of course, my answer was, listen to me, friends, I'm going somewhere here. My answer, of course, was, well, God just told me to go over here. So let me ask you, is it possible God can tell you to go over here and then tell you to move? Are you listening to what I'm saying? See, I told you sometimes we get something that maybe we pray for, and then we don't know what it means. Or God blesses us, even if we weren't praying or asking for something, he blesses us, and we don't know how to hold it. There's an entire book, actually two books, Exodus and Numbers. And what's the whole book about? What are those two books about? It's about following God. When the cloud rests, you do what? When the cloud moves, you do what? And after that conversation with my brother, I was humbled and I prayed that God would forgive me. Because listen to me, friends, God can tell you to go somewhere. And then 3 months later, he can tell you it's time to go. God can tell you to go somewhere. And then 3 years later, he can tell you it's time to go. God can tell you to do something, and then 3 months later, he can say, now I want you to go do this. But in my mind, I was fixed that, well, God wouldn't tell me to do this. And then, but Numbers and Exodus are books about God telling his people, pack up and go. And they were in some comfortable places, were they not? They were like, oh man, it's trees here, it's fresh water. God is like, okay, yep, and it's time to go. It's like, but why can't we stay here a little bit longer? Because the cloud is moving. And the movement symbolizes that the God who is in control is telling you it's time to go or it's time to stay. Now, again, don't try this at home. But I know that many of you have tried it at home. And that is that you and I have set our own GPS instead of allowing God to be in control of our lives. Old folks used to sing a song that said, the safest place in the whole world is in the will of God. And it does not matter where God says go. You and I want to be where he says we should be. Is that true today? That's not always an easy thing, but is it true that we want to be where God says we should be? Yes, yes. I am so glad that God is a merciful God who is able to take us where we are and lead us and guide us. Today, I just want to say anew, I'm making an appeal to myself before I make it to you, that I want to be in the will of God for my life. I want to do what he says do. And if you're like me, you're like, okay, I trust God with the big stuff and he trusts me with the little stuff. Because the little stuff is just common sense and God would definitely want me to do. And so there are things I confess that I don't even feel it's important to pray about because I already know that this is what God wants. But when is the last time you checked? I told you about in the children's story, the debacle of my wife and I. We left that canoe and we had a walk. We walked for about 2 hours talking and just confessing our own stubbornness because we had not seen it like we seen it on that 2-hour and 45-minute canoe thing. And God said, the same mind you bring into your marriage is the same mind you have with me. It's not two different minds. It's the same one. Stephen, you want to be in control. But Lord, you just don't know. Yeah, I know her and I know you. And you need to let me be in control. Is there anyone who wants to renew your commitment to let God be in control of your life? Anyone who wants to renew your commitment to that? Look. In the big things, and in the small things, right? Lord, what would you have me do? What would you have me do? Bow your heads with me and close your eyes. Father God, we thank you that you are our leader. You are our King, our Creator, our sustainer, our provider. I think sometimes of when we get in our cars and maybe we're following someone to a destination that we've never been to, and the person in front of us is driving like they know the way, but they've forgotten that we don't know the way. And they go through the yellow lights and they make turns and they're not conscious of the fact that someone is following them. Oh Lord, today we are thankful that you are not like that. You are always conscious that we, your children, are in need of your direction and your guidance. We're thankful that you go slow enough for us to follow. And we confess that we do not always want to follow. Sometimes we think we've been this way before, or we know a better way or a shortcut, and of our own choice, we go astray. Forgive us. Forgive us for believing that we can handle the little things and you will do the heavy lifting, instead of acknowledging that from the least to the greatest, we don't know how to go out or how to come in. As Solomon prayed, we need you. We need your wisdom. Father, we need your wisdom, and we need to embrace this precious truth that we've spoken about together today, that you are in control, because many of us need to have a transformation in terms of the way we see our past. There are still others of us who need to have a transformation in terms of the way we see our present. And still there are those of us who need to have a change in terms of how we look to the future. Help us to embrace this truth. You are in control. Doesn't matter what we read in the news or what's going on in this country or around the world, you are in control. And if you can control the stars, and if you can control the universe, and if you can control nations, then certainly we can trust you with our lives. You've seen the hands that were raised. You know our hearts. We yield to you today. And we choose to trust you. Thank you. In the worthy name of Jesus, let all the people of God say,
1: amen. You've been listening to Stephen Conway, pastor of the Troy Seventh-day Adventist Church. If you've enjoyed his sermon, why not visit his church or a church near you listed on strongtowerradio.org. The Troy Seventh-day Adventist Church is located at 2775 Crooks Road in Troy, Michigan, and their church service begins at 10:45 a.m. This has been a Strong Tower Radio production.

Being a man is like climbing a mountain. It's difficult and dangerous. But a life well lived is like standing on the summit. Jesus is the blueprint for men. And in his journey of life, he needed a purpose, a plan, and a team. Blueprint for Men is a ministry that equips men with all three and encourages you to keep climbing with Christ. With the new year just around the corner, lots of men are thinking about their future. This is the time when we make goals and promises in the hope that next year we'll be better men. Now, the five most common New Year's resolutions are to exercise more, eat healthier, save more money, spend more time with the family, and be a better person. Now, I don't want to offend anyone, but these goals are terrible. Don't get me wrong. The motive is great, but vague goals like these are guaranteed to make you fail. George Doran, an expert on successfully accomplishing goals, discovered five principles that can transform your goals from dead ends to open doors. He uses the acronym SMART to help us remember how to craft goals that will actually help us get where we want to go. S stands for specific. Exercise more. That's such a vague goal. I mean, you'll never know when you're actually working towards it. Is walking to the fridge to get a snack instead of telling your wife to bring it to you more exercise? How about running a mile once a month? Is that more exercise? When setting a new goal, you've got to be super clear about what you actually want to accomplish. If getting your body into shape is on your list of goals, then be specific. In 2022, I want to run 3 5K races. Or, I want to lose 15 pounds by March. Or, I'm going to join that local jiu-jitsu gym and work out on Wednesday evenings. Now, those are great goals because they're specific. Then you know when you're successful. Now, those are great goals because they're so specific. Then you know when you're successful. The M stands for measurable. You have to be able to track your goals and measure your progress, or else you're just treading water. The second most popular New Year's resolution is to eat healthier. Well, how in the world do you track that? What if you say, I'm only going to eat out once a week, or I'm going to have salad for lunch, or I'm going to eat 5 servings of veggies every weekday? Now, when it's measurable, you can make a chart on Excel or Google Spreadsheets in like 3 minutes, and that'll help you stay on track and measure your success. The plus side of making your goal measurable is that you actually get a shot of dopamine, that feel-good chemical, when you give yourself a check mark on your chart. So when you make your goals measurable, then you can celebrate your successes as you work towards that healthier body that you want. The A stands for actionable. There's got to be a clear-cut action that you can look yourself in the mirror at the end of the day and say if you did it or didn't. If you want to save money, create a specific action that you can do that will actually help you save money. What if you said, I'm going to pack a lunch instead of going out to eat at work? Now, that's super easy to know if you're successful or not because it's an action. Another tip Dave Ramsey would love is, I'm going to cut up my credit cards and pay with cash. Or what about, I'm going to make a budget and sit down with my wife to go over it once a month. Those are clear-cut actions that will help you save money. But if you just say, I want to save more money, then you'll never know if you're actually taking the right actions or moving in the right direction. That's no way to maintain your momentum. Your goal must be clear actions that you can know beyond a shadow of a doubt that you have either done or haven't. Now, the R is great because it's all about reality. Your goal has got to be realistic. I want to be a millionaire. I want to star in a Hollywood blockbuster. I want to be promoted to management. Take a hard, honest look at yourself and be realistic when you set your goals. If you were just hired after Thanksgiving, there's no way you're going to be running the company in 12 months. If you're just getting started, don't crush your spirit by expecting to be raking in millions by the end of the year. Be smart and make realistic goals that can put you on the right track for those larger-than-life dreams. If you want to be an executive, ask around the office and find out what steps you have to take. You probably got to earn an MBA. A realistic goal would be to start working on your MBA in 2022. You want to get rich? Great.
Pick a realistic number and plan on putting that amount in a savings account, or better yet, in an investment fund. Too many men make crazy goals that are just impossible. And then they get discouraged when 2 weeks later they realize how much work this is actually going to take to double their income or get out of debt or sculpt those six-pack abs. Be realistic when setting your 2022 goals, and then you'll have a much higher chance of success. The last letter is T, and that stands for timely. You've got to give yourself a deadline. Instead of saying, I'm going to spend more time with my family this year, give yourself a timetable. How about, every week, I'm going to take one of my kids out for a special treat. Or, this summer, I'm going with the family to the lake instead of staying at the office. Or, I want to take my wife on 12 super nice dates this year. Or, how about by the end of second quarter, I want to have read a book out loud with my wife. When you give yourself a timetable, you keep yourself on track and give yourself that deadline that'll keep you motivated. Smart goals are specific, measurable, actionable, realistic, and timely. Now, the last goal most people have for their New Year's resolutions is to be a better person. Well, you know that that's missing the smart factor, but it's also missing two other important components of transformation, a plan and a team. Part of what makes the SMART goal strategy work so well is that it forces people to think their desires through and create a plan. But it's missing a vital key that helps people succeed, and that's a team. Now, if you've got a workout buddy that you know is going to show up at the gym, you have got to be there. But if it's just you, man, those excuses can get pretty strong. I'm beat from watching the kids yesterday, or it's raining outside, I think I'll skip my workout, or this bed is so warm and comfy. Lame, lame, lame. But if you've got accountability, those lame-o excuses just disappear. Now, you might be thinking, hey, this is great information, Grant, but I still don't know how to pick the right goals or use this smart strategy, and then I gotta find a team of guys who are gonna help me stay accountable. This is so much work. Well, you're right. It is tough. And that's why Blueprint for Men is launching our very first men's small group guidebook. It's called The Morning Summit. It's a 13-week challenge that will help you build a solid morning routine that's gonna strengthen your core four. That's your physical, spiritual, mental, and relational dimensions. You will set up rock-solid goals and have a team of men who are going to be there to cheer you on. It'll also help you follow a simple morning routine that's guaranteed to take you to the next level. We've already run many men through the Morning Summit, and the results are amazing. One man in his 60s now reads his Bible every morning for the first time in his life. And his wife told me that it's changing his attitude and their marriage. She wished he had started the Morning Summit 40 years ago. Another man who went through the Morning Summit was thinking about doing it again, and his wife said, I don't know what you're doing with that Morning Summit, but you better keep doing it. Men are stepping up. They're having family worships. They're losing weight. They're swapping their negative mindsets for an attitude of gratitude. And they're doing specific daily actions to love their wives. It's transforming their homes, their marriages, and their lives. The Morning Summit teams meet once a week for 45 minutes, and they share their ups and downs. They encourage each other to keep climbing towards their goals. I've led four groups of the Morning Summit so far, and I've had guys use Zoom to join in while others drive so we can meet in person. Now, personally, in my life, I've seen the Morning Summit drastically improve my marriage, my connection with my daughter, and it's helped me make some solid guy friends I didn't have last year. This system works because it knows how men work. Guys, we need a simple plan, a solid routine, and some friends who are crazy enough to kick us in the pants when we need it and celebrate us when we win. And that's what the Morning Summit does. Guys are rediscovering that male camaraderie they lost that they used to have in high school and college with their buddies. They're seeing improvements at home and in their health. And they're finally connecting to God in a meaningful way on a consistent basis, and it's transforming their lives. In church this last weekend, a man named Jeff from Florida came up to me and told me that a teammate from his Morning Summit group has just decided to give his life to Jesus and get baptized. Now that's a transformation.
When Jesus was here on earth, he called men to follow him. He invited them to be a part of a team, and then he gave them a plan to change the world. Jesus is still calling men out, and he wants you to experience the joy that comes from embracing the journey of growth. God loves you just the way you are, but he loves you too much to leave you that way. He longs to guide you into a deeper relationship with your wife and kids and fellow believers. He designed you to have a strong and healthy body with a positive go-getter mindset. And most importantly, he created you to experience the fullness of walking with him. This is your time to start, to level up your life, to climb the summit of becoming the man God created you to be. Don't waste another year on lousy New Year's resolutions. Set smart goals. 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

0: Now the weather forecast for Strong Tower Radio. For Michigan's UP, we're going to see increasing cloud cover throughout the day. Highs up to 75 degrees and winds will be light out of the northeast. Mostly cloudy conditions overnight, lows back down to 60 degrees with a northeastern breeze at 5 miles an hour. In northern Michigan, there's going to be a 30% chance of scattered showers and thunderstorms today. Our skies will be seeing increasing cloud cover and highs will be up to 80 degrees. A 50% chance of showers and thunderstorms overnight, skies remain mostly cloudy, lows down to 60 degrees. In southern Michigan, there's going to be a 60% chance of showers and thunderstorms this afternoon, highs still up to 86 degrees with mostly cloudy skies. Then an 80% chance of showers and thunderstorms overnight, will stay cloudy with lows back down to 67 degrees. And for central Illinois, an extreme heat warning in effect today, highs up to 98 degrees with a heat index of 104, will have a 20% chance of afternoon showers, isolated rain overnight with a low of 76 degrees. For Strong Tower Radio, I'm meteorologist Scott Cook.
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3: Like the Sabbath, the week originated at creation, and it has been preserved and brought down to us through Bible history. God himself measured off the first week as a sample for successive weeks to the close of time. Like every other, it consisted of seven literal days. 6 days were employed in the work of creation. Upon the seventh, God rested, and he then blessed this day and set it apart as a day of rest for man. In the law given from Sinai, God recognized the week and the facts upon which it is based. After giving the command, "Remember the Sabbath day to keep it holy," and specifying what shall be done on the 6 days and what shall not be done on the seventh, he states the reason for thus observing the week by pointing back to his own example, "For in 6 days the Lord made heaven and earth, the sea, and all that in them is, and rested the seventh day. Wherefore the Lord blessed the Sabbath day and hallowed it." Exodus chapter 20, verses 8 to 11. This reason appears beautiful and forcible when we understand the days of creation to be literal. The first 6 days of each week are given to man for labor, because God employed the same period of the first week in the work of creation. On the seventh day, man is to refrain from labor, in commemoration of the Creator's rest. But the assumption that the events of the first week required thousands upon thousands of years strikes directly at the foundation of the fourth commandment. It represents the Creator as commanding men to observe the week of literal days in commemoration of vast, indefinite periods. This is unlike his method of dealing with his creatures. It makes indefinite and obscure that which he has made very plain. It is infidelity in its most insidious and hence most dangerous form. Its real character is so disguised that it is held and taught by many who profess to believe the Bible. "By the word of the Lord were the heavens made, and all the host of them by the breath of his mouth. For he spake and it was done, he commanded and it stood fast." Psalm 33, verses 6 and 9. The Bible recognizes no long ages in which the earth was slowly evolved from chaos. Of each successive day of creation, the sacred record declares that it consisted of the evening and the morning, like all other days that have followed. At the close of each day is given the result of the Creator's work. The statement is made at the close of the first week's record, "These are the generations of the heavens and of the earth when they were created." Genesis chapter 2, verse 4. But this does not convey the idea that the days of creation were other than literal days. Each day was called a generation because that in it God generated or produced some new portion of his work. Geologists claim to find evidence from the earth itself that it is very much older than the Mosaic record teaches. Bones of men and animals, as well as instruments of warfare, petrified trees, etc., much larger than any that now exist, or that have existed for thousands of years, have been discovered, and from this it is inferred that the earth was populated long before the time brought to view in the record of creation, and by a race of beings vastly superior in size to any men now living. Such reasoning has led many professed Bible believers to adopt the position that the days of creation were vast, indefinite periods. But apart from Bible history, geology can prove nothing. Those who reason so confidently upon its discoveries have no adequate conception of the size of men, animals, and trees before the flood, or of the great changes which then took place. Relics found in the earth do give evidence of conditions differing in many respects from the present, but the time when these conditions existed can be learned only from the inspired record. In the history of the flood, inspiration has explained that which geology alone could never fathom. In the days of Noah, men, animals, and trees, many times larger than now exist, were buried and thus preserved as an evidence to later generations that the antediluvians perished by a flood. God designed that the discovery of these things should establish faith in inspired history. But men, with their vain reasoning, fall into the same error as did the people before the flood. The things which God gave them as a benefit, they turn into a curse by making a wrong use of them. It is one of Satan's devices to lead the people to accept the fables of infidelity, for he can thus obscure the law of God, in itself very plain, and embolden men to rebel against the divine government. His efforts are especially directed against the fourth commandment, because it so clearly points to the living God, the maker of the heavens and the earth. There is a constant effort made to explain the work of creation as the result of natural causes, and human reasoning is accepted even by professed Christians in opposition to plain scripture facts. There are many who oppose the investigation of the prophecies, especially those of Daniel and the Revelation, declaring them to be so obscure that we cannot understand them. Yet, these very persons eagerly receive the suppositions of geologists in contradiction of the Mosaic record. But if that which God has revealed is so difficult to understand, how inconsistent it is to accept mere suppositions in regard to that which he has not revealed. The secret things belong unto the Lord our God, but those things which are revealed belong unto us and to our children forever. Deuteronomy chapter 29, verse 29. Just how God accomplished the work of creation, he has never revealed to men. Human science cannot search out the secrets of the Most High. His creative power is as incomprehensible as

because the Creator and His works are so far beyond their comprehension that they are unable to explain them by natural laws, they regard Bible history as unreliable. Those who doubt the reliability of the records of the Old and New Testaments will be led to go a step further and doubt the existence of God, and then, having lost their anchor, they are left to beat about upon the rocks of infidelity. These persons have lost the simplicity of faith. There should be a settled belief in the divine authority of God's holy word. The Bible is not to be tested by men's ideas of science. Human knowledge is an unreliable guide. Skeptics who read the Bible for the sake of caviling may, through an imperfect comprehension of either science or revelation, claim to find contradictions between them. But, rightly understood, they are in perfect harmony. Moses wrote under the guidance of the Spirit of God, and a correct theory of geology will never claim discoveries that cannot be reconciled with his statements. All truth, whether in nature or in revelation, is consistent with itself in all its manifestations. In the Word of God, many queries are raised that the most profound scholars can never answer. Attention is called to these subjects to show us how much there is, even among the common things of everyday life, that finite minds with all their boasted wisdom can never fully understand. Yet men of science think that they can comprehend the wisdom of God, that which he has done or can do. The idea largely prevails that he is restricted by his own laws. Men either deny or ignore his existence, or think to explain everything, even the operation of his spirit upon the human heart. And they no longer reverence his name or fear his power. They do not believe in the supernatural, not understanding God's laws or his infinite power to work his will through them. As commonly used, the term laws of nature comprises what men have been able to discover with regard to the laws that govern the physical world. But how limited is their knowledge, and how vast the field in which the Creator can work in harmony with his own laws, and yet wholly beyond the comprehension of finite beings. Many teach that matter possesses vital power, that certain properties are imparted to matter, and it is then left to act through its own inherent energy, and that the operations of nature are conducted in harmony with fixed laws with which God himself cannot interfere. This is false science, and is not sustained by the Word of God. Nature is the servant of her Creator. God does not annul his laws or work contrary to them, but he is continually using them as his instruments. Nature testifies of an intelligence, a presence, an active energy that works in and through her laws. There is in nature the continual working of the Father and the Son. Christ says, "My Father worketh hitherto, and I work." John chapter 5, verse 17. The Levites in their hymn recorded by Nehemiah sang, "Thou, even thou, art Lord alone. Thou hast made heaven, the heaven of heavens, with all their host, the earth and all things therein, and thou preservest them all." Nehemiah chapter 9, verse 6. As regards this world, God's work of creation is completed. For the works were finished from the foundation of the world. Hebrews chapter 4, verse 3. But his energy is still exerted in upholding the objects of his creation. It is not because the mechanism that has once been set in motion continues to act by its own inherent energy that the pulse beats and breath follows breath, but every breath, every pulsation of the heart is an evidence of the all-pervading care of him in whom we live and move and have our being. Acts chapter 17, verse 28. It is not because of inherent power that year by year the earth produces her bounties and continues her motion around the sun. The hand of God guides the planets and keeps them in position in their orderly march through the heavens. He bringeth out their hosts by number. He calleth them all by names by the greatness of his might.

0: that he is strong in power, not one faileth. Isaiah chapter 40, verse 26. It is through his power that vegetation flourishes, that the leaves appear and the flowers bloom. He maketh grass to grow upon the mountains, Psalm 147, verse 8, and by him the valleys are made fruitful. All the beasts of the forest seek their meat from God, and every living creature, from the smallest insect up to man, is daily dependent upon his providential care. In the beautiful words of the psalmist, these wait all upon thee. That thou givest them, they gather. Thou openest thine hand, they are filled with good. Psalm 104, verses 20, 21, 27, and 28. His word controls the elements. He covers the heavens with clouds and prepares rain for the earth. He giveth snow like wool. He scattereth the hoarfrost like ashes. Psalm 147, verse 16. When he uttereth his voice, there is a multitude of waters in the heavens, and he causeth the vapors to ascend from the ends of the earth. He maketh lightnings with rain, and bringeth forth the wind out of his treasuries. Jeremiah chapter 10, verse 13. God is the foundation of everything. All true science is in harmony with his works. All true education leads to obedience to his government. Science opens new wonders to our view. She soars high and explores new depths, but she brings nothing from her research that conflicts with divine revelation. Ignorance may seek to support false views of God by appeals to science, but the book of nature and the written word shed light upon each other. We are thus led to adore the Creator and to have an intelligent trust in his word. No finite mind can fully comprehend the existence, the power, the wisdom, or the works of the Infinite One. Says the sacred writer, canst thou by searching find out God? Canst thou find out the Almighty unto perfection? It is as high as heaven. What canst thou do? Deeper than hell. What canst thou know? The measure thereof is longer than the earth and broader than the sea. Job chapter 11, verses 7 to 9. The mightiest intellects of earth cannot comprehend God. Men may be ever searching, ever learning, and still there is an infinity beyond. Let the works of creation testify of God's power and greatness. The heavens declare the glory of God, and the firmament showeth his handiwork. Psalm 19, verse 1. Those who take the written word as their counselor will find in science an aid to understand God. The invisible things of him from the creation of the world are clearly seen, being understood by the things that are made, even his eternal power and Godhead. Romans chapter 1, verse 20.
1: Chapter 10, The Tower of Babel. This chapter is based on Genesis 9, 25 through 27, and chapter 11, verses 1 through 9.
0: To repeople the desolate earth, which the flood had so lately swept from its moral corruption, God had preserved but one family, the household of Noah, to whom he had declared, "Thee have I seen righteous before me in this generation." Genesis chapter 7, verse 1. Yet in the three sons of Noah was speedily developed the same great distinction seen in the world before the flood. In Shem, Ham, and Japheth, who were to be the founders of the human race, was foreshadowed the character of their posterity. Noah, speaking by divine inspiration, foretold the history of the three great races to spring from these fathers of mankind. Tracing the descendants of Ham through the son rather than the father, he declared, "Cursed be Canaan, a servant of servants shall he be unto his brethren." The unnatural crime of Ham declared that filial reverence had long before been cast from his soul, and it revealed the impiety and vileness of his character. These evil characteristics were perpetuated in Canaan and his posterity, whose continued guilt called upon them the judgments of God. On the other hand, the reverence manifested by Shem and Japheth for their father, and thus for the divine statutes, promised a brighter future for their descendants. Concerning these sons, it was declared, "Blessed be Jehovah, God of Shem, and Canaan shall be his servant. God shall enlarge Japheth, and he shall dwell in the tents of Shem, and Canaan shall be his servant." The line of Shem was to be that of the chosen people, of God's covenant, of the promised Redeemer. Jehovah was the God of Shem. From him would descend Abraham and the people of Israel, through whom Christ was to come. Happy is that people whose God is the Lord. Psalm 144, verse 15. And Japheth shall dwell in the tents of Shem. In the blessings of the gospel, the descendants of Japheth were especially to share. The posterity of Canaan descended to the most degrading forms of heathenism. Though the prophetic curse had doomed them to slavery, the doom was withheld for centuries. God bore with their impiety and corruption until they passed the limits of divine forbearance. Then they were dispossessed and became bondmen to the descendants of Shem and Japheth. The prophecy of Noah was no arbitrary denunciation of wrath or declaration of favor. It did not fix the character and destiny of his sons, but it showed what would be the result of the course of life they had severally chosen and the character they had developed. It was an expression of God's purpose toward them and their posterity in view of their own character and conduct. As a rule, children inherit the dispositions and tendencies of their parents and imitate their example, so that the sins of the parents are practiced by the children from generation to generation. Thus the vileness and irreverence of Ham were reproduced in his posterity, bringing a curse upon them for many generations. One sinner destroyeth much good. Ecclesiastes chapter 9, verse 18. On the other hand, how richly rewarded was Shem's respect for his father, and what an illustrious line of holy men appears in his posterity. The Lord knoweth the days of the upright, and his seed is blessed. Psalm 37, verses 18 and 26. Know therefore that the Lord thy God, he is God, the faithful God, which keepeth covenant and mercy with them that love him and keep his commandments to a thousand generations. Deuteronomy chapter 7, verse 9. For a time, the descendants of Noah continued to dwell among the mountains where the ark had rested. As their numbers increased, apostasy soon led to division. Those who desired to forget their Creator and to cast off the restraint of His law felt a constant annoyance from the teaching and example of their God-fearing associates, and after a time, they decided to separate from the worshippers of God. Accordingly, they journeyed to the plain of Shinar, on the banks of the river Euphrates. They were attracted by the beauty of the situation and the fertility of the soil, and upon this plain they determined to make their home. Here they decided to build a city, and in it a tower of such stupendous height as should render it the wonder of the world. These enterprises were designed to prevent the people from scattering abroad in colonies. God had directed men to disperse throughout the earth, to replenish and subdue it. But these Babel builders determined to keep their community united in one body and to found a monarchy that should eventually embrace the whole earth. Thus their city would become the metropolis of a universal empire. Its glory would command the admiration and homage of the world and render the founders illustrious. The magnificent tower reaching to the heavens was intended to stand as a monument of the power and wisdom of its builders, perpetuating their fame to the latest generations.
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0: we will look at the face of Christ, and that face that loves us with the everlasting love, that face that smiles on us and says, "Well done, thou good and faithful servant, enter into the joy of the Lord." We'll look upon His face, then we'll be satisfied.
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0: Have you ever wondered what Jesus' face looked like? We don't have an artist's rendition of the face of Christ. We don't have any credible sketches of Jesus' face. And of course, nobody had a cell phone in those days to take a selfie with Jesus. But wouldn't you agree that it's not the physical features of the face that counts? Our face reveals our inner person very often. It's our countenance that reveals what's going on in our heart or even our mind. Have you ever heard anybody say, "That man or that woman looks angry"? They may not have said a word, but they look angry. That person really looks sad. You can look into the eyes of a person and you can see sadness there. Or somebody says, "That person looks very, very patient," because of when you look what's happening around them, they've certainly, their face exhibited patience. They could have become irritated or upset. So the countenance is what really counts. It's not the physical features of the face. The Bible describes Jesus' face or His countenance on at least five separate occasions. And as we look at the face of Christ, we learn a lot about Jesus, and we learn a lot about His appeal to our own lives. We begin with Matthew chapter 17. "Now after 6 days, Jesus took Peter, James, and John, His brother, and brought them up on a high mountain by themselves." Jesus was going to face denial by Peter, betrayal by Judas. He would be forsaken by the people He came to save at that point around the cross, the Jews. Jesus would hang on a cross alone. Romans would drive nails through His hands, jam a crown of thorns upon His head. Christ there would live alone. But yet, the Bible says, in preparation for Calvary, in preparation for Golgotha's hill, in preparation for the trial, for the crown of thorns, for the whip that would whip His back, for the cross that He would carry up Calvary's hill, and for the cross that He would hang upon. In preparation for that trial, in preparation for bearing the sins, the guilt, the shame, the condemnation for the sins of the world, in preparation for that, the Bible says, Matthew 17:1, "Now after 6 days, Jesus took Peter, James, and John, His brother, brought them up on a high mountain by themselves." There are times you have to be by yourself. There are times that there are very difficult futures ahead of us. And there are times that the only way to deal with that is to be by ourselves. Now notice, be by ourselves in prayer, be by ourselves in a deeper meditative stage of meditating on God's love, His grace, His goodness, meditating on the Word of God. It says, "He was transfigured before them." So there in that quiet place on that mountain, in prayer, in meditation, in contemplating the things of heaven, not the trials that were coming, Jesus is transfigured before them. His face shone like the sun. So here's the shining face. "His clothes became white as light. And behold, Moses and Elijah appeared to them talking with Him." The Bible says the shining face. Christ's face shone as the sun. It says Moses and Elijah talked with Him. Wouldn't you like to have been part of that conversation? Wouldn't you like to know what Moses and Elijah said? Now think about Moses. The Bible says Moses wanted to go into the promised land, but he died. And they looked for his grave. They couldn't find it. And then the Bible says that in the book of Jude, that Jesus argued with Satan over the body of Moses, and Moses was resurrected without seeing death. I mean, after he had seen death. So Moses is resurrected after he dies. But then you got Elijah. Elijah is the one who ascended to heaven without seeing death. So Moses died, resurrected, brought to heaven. Elijah doesn't die, but he's brought up to heaven. and they come to talk to Jesus at the most trying moment of Jesus' life. What did they say to Jesus? Luke chapter 9 tells us what they spoke to Jesus about. Would you like to know what they spoke to Jesus about? Turn to Luke chapter 9. Well, let's go over and see the context of it, verses 28 to verse 31. And it came to pass after 8 days after these sayings that he took Peter, John, and James and went up on the mountain to pray. And as he prayed, the appearance of his face was altered, and his robe became white and glistening. Then, behold, two men talked with him who were Moses and Elijah. So Jesus has his shining face, Moses and Elijah come down, who appeared in glory and spoke of his decease. What's that mean? His decease, his death, which he was about to accomplish at Jerusalem. So Moses and Elijah came down and spoke to Jesus about the death that he was to accomplish at Jerusalem. So Moses, the one who was resurrected after dying, I suppose he came and said, Jesus, Jesus, don't give up. You will be strengthened to go through this trial. Jesus, there'll be many like me, resurrected, who have died when you come again. And Elijah says, Lord, there'll be many like me who will not die, but see you come, and they'll be caught up in the clouds. This is all the result of your death on the cross. You remember the Apostle Paul says, 1 Thessalonians chapter 4, verse 16 and 17, the Lord himself shall descend from heaven with a shout, with the voice of the archangel, with the trumpet of God, and the dead in Christ shall rise first, and we which are alive and remain shall be caught up together with them to meet the Lord in the air. Moses represents those who've died and will be resurrected when Jesus comes. Elijah represents those who'll be caught up in the sky when Jesus comes. In the secret place of prayer, Jesus received the very encouragement that he needed to go through the cross. Moses and Elijah were not randomly sent by the Father. They were sent to meet the specific need that Jesus had at that time to give him the specific encouragement that would take him through the cross. In the secret place of prayer, we receive the help we need. We receive the strength we need to face life's journey. Moses and Elijah came when Jesus needed it most. Just when I need him, Jesus is near. Just when I falter, just when I fear, just when I need him most. As you come to your quiet place of prayer, you see, the shining face calls us away from the press of life's intense activities. The shining face calls us from the stress of daily living. The shining face calls us from the hustle and bustle of the crowd. It calls us to the quietness to receive the strength that only Christ can give. And Jesus not only answers our prayers, but Jesus answers our prayers by meeting our specific needs. Did you see in the Bible where it says, speaking about Moses and Elijah, it says, who appeared in glory and spoke of his decease? What's that mean, his decease? Well, it's death, yes, but you know what the Greek root word for decease is? It's exodus. Moses took an exodus. What's an exodus? It's a journey into the unknown. Those 40 years that Moses wandered with the children of Israel in the wilderness, there were many trials that they faced. There was a journey into the unknown. So every week, you and I go into a journey into the unknown. We don't want to know what's going to happen tomorrow or the next day or the next day. But in the secret place of prayer, we receive power and strength for our journey into the unknown. The shining face calls us to prayer. The shining face calls us to receive strength from the Father for our journeys in life. We go from the shining face, though, to another picture of Jesus' face. Luke chapter 9, verse 51. Now it came to pass, when the time had come for him to be received up, that he steadfastly set his face to go to Jerusalem. He steadfastly. I love that word, steadfastly. It means he did not vacillate. It means he did not waver. It means he did not flinch. He steadfastly set his face to go to Jerusalem. There are many lukewarm Christians today. There are many Christians that have Laodicean complacency today. There are many Christians who are Christians in name only, but when the pressure mounts, they give up. When the pressure around them from their friends to conform, they conform. They are compromising conformists, but not Jesus. He steadfastly set his face to go to Jerusalem. He was courageous. Not long ago, I was preaching in one of the countries in Europe, and I met a young couple from the Middle East. She had become a Christian, had joined a small group. It was at the threat of her life. She would write out Bible texts and go down to the train stations and discreetly hand them out, just like those Waldensee missionaries used to do, the Waldensee young people. In the days of the 13, 1400s, they would hide Bible manuscripts in their long robes. When they found an interested person, take it out at the threat of their life and give it to him. Well, this lady was a modern Waldensee. She's had to change her name. She made a decision for Christ. She knew that decision would cost herself, her something, but she steadfastly focused on one thing, and that was sharing Jesus with others. She had to leave her country and came to another country in Europe to be baptized, which she was, in the name of the Father, the Son, and the Holy Spirit. One of her friends that was baptized with her went back to their country and was actually murdered because of her faith. But this bold, courageous couple for Christ that I met, who told me their story and just hugged me, this man, so committed, he's just come to Jesus. He just hugged me, kissed me on the cheek, and said, thank you, Pastor, because he had heard me preach about Jesus. And you know, my friend, they are steadfast. They are steadfast. They are unmovable. Looking into the shining face of Jesus, we hear a call to prayer. Looking into the steadfast face of Jesus, we hear a call to courage, a call to faithfulness, a call never, ever, ever give up.
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0: We go from the shining face and the steadfast face to the soiled face, to the earth-stained face. We go to the book of Matthew. Jesus comes to the Garden of Gethsemane, and there a world trembles in the balance. Will Jesus go to the cross, or will he turn his back on the agony, the suffering that he must go through? In Matthew chapter 26, starting with verse 36, we read, "Then Jesus came with them to a place called Gethsemane and said to the disciples, 'Sit here while I go and pray over there.' And he took with him Peter, the two sons of Zebedee, that's James and John, and he began to be sorrowful and deeply distressed." They had never seen Jesus this way before. Body was shaking and trembling. He was deeply distressed. He was greatly sorrowful. "Then he said to them, 'My soul is exceeding sorrowful, even to death. Stay here and watch with me.' And he went a little farther and fell on his face and prayed." Notice he fell on his face, earth-stained face. His face is in the dirt, the dirty face. "He went a little farther and fell on his face and prayed, saying, 'Oh, my Father, if it's possible, let this cup pass from me. Nevertheless, not as I will, but as you will.'" Jesus said, "Father, let this cup pass from me, but not my will, but your will be done." The earth-stained face, the soiled face, the dirty face calls us to surrender our will to Christ's will. When the cup comes to our hands, and what was the cup that Jesus was receiving? The cup of suffering, the cup of heartache, the cup of sorrow, the cup of pain, the cup of receiving the condemnation and guilt and shame of sin. Now, every single one of us, at times, Jesus gives us the cup. What is that cup that he gives us? It is that thing that we would prefer not receiving if we were choosing and not doing. When you're offered the cup, you have three choices. One, you can reject the cup. You say, God, no, I'm not taking that thing. You can resent the cup. You can say, okay, give it to me. Or you can receive the cup. You can reject it. You can resent it. Or you can receive the cup joyfully. Notice what the text says. It says, not my will, but what? Thy will be done. Here is the problem that solves all other problems in the Christian life. If you get this one right, you're going to get every other one right. It's the problem of the will. It's making the choice to accept God's will for your life under any single circumstances. Some time ago, a young couple attended meetings in which we discussed the Holy Spirit and the moving of the Holy Spirit. And one of our speakers spoke on the fact that the Holy Spirit transforms your attitudes so that what you didn't want to do, now you desire to do. The things you once loved, you now hate. And your heart desires to do God's will. A young couple who attended those meetings was having marital difficulties. Their difficulties were not because they didn't love one another. They certainly loved one another. But their difficulties were largely because they had run up their credit card debt. And their debt was so high that they were having a difficult time paying their bills, difficult time making their mortgage or car payments. So they were doing a lot of arguing. And they were arguing mostly over money. But they said, you know what? We have not been seeking God's will regarding our purchases. Let's make a covenant one to the other that will not make any major purchase unless we seek God's will. So they knelt down and made that covenant that they were going to seek God's will for any major purchase that they were going to make in their life. On one occasion, they were in a mall. As they were walking, looking at all the stores in this mall, they saw a ski shop. Now, they loved skiing. They had old pairs of skis. They occasionally went. And as they looked in this ski shop, they saw a large poster, a large sign on the window. And the sign said, largest ski sale of the season, skis, ski boots, all ski equipment, 50% off. They said, let's go and look. So they went in, began to look at that ski equipment. They said, you know what? This is really amazing. Maybe God's leading us to do this. 50% off, think of the money we could save. And so they began fitting themselves, got fitted for skis, fitted for ski boots, a ski jacket. And as they were checking out, I mean, it was only going to be $2,000, $2,500 that they had to put on their credit card. They looked at one another. And she looked at him, and he looked at her. And she said to him, let's pause for a moment. And they paused. Just before checkout, they walked out in the mall, left the stuff there, told the clerk that they may be back. And she said, you know, John, we haven't prayed about this. We don't know if this is God's will. And he said, you know, we're right. You're right, Margaret. We haven't prayed about this. And, you know, we covenanted that we would pray about it. There in the mall, they bowed their heads and prayed and felt the deep impression, don't go further into debt. They went back into the shop and said, you know, we just can't do this. We don't have the funds right now. But you know what happened? They said later on that as they saved their money, they'd save up for a little ski trip here, a little ski trip there. They determined they wouldn't put it on their credit cards. They said it was the happiest year of their life. And they said for the first time in their life, they made a decision based on God's will, but not their will. How do you know something is God's will? If you're willing to give up the thing that you want most, you know that that's God's will. Seek God's will in your life in every circumstance. The shining face calls us to prayer. The steadfast face calls us to courage. The soiled face calls us to surrender, to seek God's will. But yet, we find as well another picture of the face of Christ. When you turn to John's Gospel and read the crucifixion story, the Bible tells us in John 19 that they scourged him. In John 19, verse 3, it says, then they said, hail, King of the Jews, and they struck him with their hands. So imagine this. They're striking him with their hands. They're saying, crucify him, crucify him, crucify him, striking him. on the face with their hands. If you go to Mark's gospel, you read as well that they strike him again. They hit him on the face. And if you look at it, it's a terrible scene when puny men approach the divine Son of God. And these puny men are striking Jesus on his face. They're slapping him in the face. They're spitting in his face. This is the smitten face. This is the bruised face. Here, the scripture says that they mock him. They spit on him. One account says they struck him in the face. And here in Matthew 27, verse 30, it says they spat on him and took a reed and struck him on the head, and they mocked him. Think of it, friend. Here's the divine Son of God, the one at whose very name angels winged their way to worlds afar, the one at whose very name heavenly beings sang, "Holy, holy, holy." Here is the infinite, all-powerful Son of God, the one who spoke and worlds came into existence, the one who spoke and earth was carpeted with living green and flowers bloomed and fruit trees bore forth their fruit with heavy laden fruit. Yes, my friend. Yes, my friend. This is the divine Son of God. And what are they doing? They're slapping him in the face. They're hitting him in the face. They are spitting in his face. This is the bloody face of Christ. If you were in the crowd that day, would you have done that? You say, "Pastor, I wouldn't do that." But wait a minute. Why did he take those blows to his face? Why did he let them hit him in the nose and bloody it? Why did he let them hit him in the mouth and bloody it? Because it's a revelation that sin brings pain to the heart of God. See, every blow he took was a blow he took because of your sins and mine. The cross is a revelation to our dull senses of the pain that sin from its very inception has brought to the heart of God. Every departure from right, every deed of cruelty brings grief to him. What does the bloody face call us to do? It calls us to repentance. It calls us to turn from sin. It calls us to say, "Jesus, I don't want to hurt you because of my sin. I don't want to bring pain and suffering to your heart because I've turned away from you." Every time we do wrong when we know we should do right, it brings pain to him. We bring suffering to the heart of God. Why? Because of the fact that the wages of sin is death. And when we sin willfully and knowingly, Jesus knows that that's self-destruction. That brings death. And because he loves us so much and wants to save us, he's pained. When we are pained, notice what it says in Zechariah 12, verse 10. What will enable us to turn loose of the sins that plague our life? Zechariah 12, verse 10. I'll pour out on the house of David and on the inhabitants of Jerusalem the spirit of grace and the supplication. They will look upon me whom they've pierced. They'll mourn for him as one mourns for the only son. They'll look upon me whom they've pierced. When we see Jesus dying on the cross, it changes us. Is there something in your life that's not in harmony with Christ's will? Is there something hidden deep down in your heart? Come to Jesus. Look upon this Christ on the cross. Look him in the eyes. Kneel at the foot of the cross and repent of your sin. Tell him how sorry you are. Don't turn your back on the one that loved you and loves you so much. Five pictures of the face of Christ. The shining face calls us to prayer. The steadfast face calls us to courage. The soiled face calls us to surrender our will to his. The smitten or struck face calls us to deep repentance.
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0: But there's one more face, one more picture, the face of Christ. Now sin and sinners are no more. There's no more heartache, disease, suffering, or death. In Revelation chapter 22, we read verse 4, "They shall see his face, and his name will be on their foreheads." They shall see his face. We will look at the face of Christ, and that face that loves us with the everlasting love, that face that smiles on us and says, "Well done, thou good and faithful servant, enter into the joy of the Lord." We'll look upon his face, then we'll be satisfied. Satisfied through all eternity with the peace, the joy that only he can give. If you want that peace, that joy, you want to look on his face one day, let's pray together. Father in heaven, we thank you for the peace that only Christ can give. We thank you for the joy that only Christ can give. Oh, my Father, fill us with your Holy Spirit. 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Help us look into the smitten, struck face of Christ, the bloody face of Christ, and be called to repentance. And help us to look into the smiling face.
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4: An apple a day keeps, well, you know how it goes. 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An apple a day. 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
5: Now the weather forecast for Strong Tower Radio. For Michigan's UP, we're going to see increasing cloud cover throughout the day. Highs up to 75 degrees and winds will be light out of the northeast. Mostly cloudy conditions overnight, lows back down to 60 degrees with a northeastern breeze at 5 miles an hour. In northern Michigan, there's going to be a 30% chance of scattered showers and thunderstorms today. Our skies will be seeing increasing cloud cover and highs will be up to 80 degrees. A 50% chance of showers and thunderstorms overnight, skies remain mostly cloudy, lows down to 60 degrees. In southern Michigan, there's going to be a 60% chance of showers and thunderstorms this afternoon. Highs still up to 86 degrees with mostly cloudy skies. Then an 80% chance of showers and thunderstorms overnight. We'll stay cloudy with lows back down to 67 degrees. And for central Illinois, an extreme heat warning in effect today. Highs up to 98 degrees with a heat index of 104. We'll have a 20% chance of afternoon showers, isolated rain overnight with a low of 76 degrees. For Strong Tower Radio, I'm meteorologist Scott Cook.
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8: Jesus still passes by today. Many people miss a blessing because they don't invite him in. He just passes by. He wants to abide with us, but we need to make a place for him.
9: The Bible, bread of life for hungry souls and a lamp to light the way of truth. 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Now we prayerfully open the blessed book as Amazing Facts brings you Wonders in the Word with Doug Batchelor. Today's program is entitled A Place for the Prophet, The Woman of Shunem, Part 1.
8: Morning. If you have your Bibles, I'd like to encourage you to turn them to the second book of Kings, chapter 4. We will be spending most of our time in a single story this morning that some of you are acquainted with. It's this story of the Shunammite woman, and I've titled the sermon this morning, A Place for the Prophet. A Place for the Prophet. And in this story, we'll find that it has some great lessons that talk to us about our relationship with the Lord and about prayer more particularly. So turn in your Bible to second book, 2 Kings chapter 4, and it starts with verse 8. And I'll be kind of doing some expository preaching as we go. This is one of the many adventures of Elisha. Elisha is one of my favorite characters in the Bible. He had a double portion of the spirit of Elijah, and he's very much a type of Christ in the Bible. I'd like to do a whole series sometime and just go through all of the exploits and the adventures and the miracles of Elisha, because he's probably one of my favorite, if not my favorite, Old Testament character. It happened on one of these days that Elisha went to Shunem, where there was a notable woman, and she constrained him to eat some food. So, as often as he passed by, he turned in there to eat. Now, Shunem was a town in the territory not far from Jezreel. It was about 5 miles, I think, south of Mount Tabor, sort of in the middle of the Promised Land. And there was a settlement there. You remember when the children of Israel drove out the Canaanites? They didn't drive them completely out. And some of the nations that were still left in Israel, you had some Hittites and you had some Shunammites. They were a friendly people. They were considered a very bright and a beautiful people. You remember when they were looking for a young maiden to take care of David in his old age, they finally found one of the most beautiful girls in the kingdom was a young girl named Abishag, the Shunammite. And then later in the Song of Solomon, it talks about this Shunammite, and they wondered if Solomon had taken a fancy to this nurse who took care of David in his old age. They never were technically married. And it's possible some of the Hebrew traditions say that this Shunammite woman is a relative or an ancestor of Abishag. But it tells us she was a notable woman. And that word notable there, it means that she was high. She was, it actually says high and mighty, but that doesn't sound good in our vernacular. She was noble. She was a mighty woman. She was a prominent woman. This was a woman who was great in the community. She was intelligent. She was respected. She and her family had some substance, and they had servants and land. But she had a heart for God. And she knew that Elisha was a man of God. Everybody knew who Elisha was. The kings knew who Elisha was. But Elisha still lived a humble life, and he would walk down the road with his servant Gehazi. Elisha continually went on a circuit visiting the different schools of the prophets to teach and to encourage, and he went through the lands of Israel, something like an itinerant prophet and a judge. And she thought, you know, we've got one of the men of God. He has a relationship with God, and he's passing by. Let's give him something to eat. Let's invite him to stay here. So she says that, it says here that she constrained him to eat some food. That word constrained, you notice in our scripture reading, talks about Paul and Silas. Lydia was also a great woman. She constrained them to stay with her. What happened to Lydia and her family? They learned the truth. They were baptized. They were saved because they had brought the man of God into their home. You remember the story of Rahab. Rahab invited the spies to stay with her. She received them, and because she received these two messengers, she and her family were saved. Does Elisha still travel today? Well, he does. Elisha, the word Elisha is very similar to the name Jesus. The name of Jesus is Yahshua, and that means Jehovah. One of the names for God is Jehovah. Jehovah is how they said it, so it's Yahshua. That means God is Savior. Elisha's name is the other prominent name for God, Elohim, Shua. It's Elishua. And so it means my God is Savior. That's what his name was. Very similar to the name of Jesus. Jesus still passes by today. Many people miss a blessing because they don't invite him in. He just passes by. And I think we need to make it a point. Did Martha and Lazarus invite Jesus to stay with them? And were they glad they did? Their brother was resurrected because of that. Jesus still passes by today, and he wants to abide with us. But we need to make a place for him. And I'm getting ahead of myself in the story. She says to her husband, this is verse 9 of 2 Kings chapter 4, "Look now, I know this is a holy man of God who passes by us regularly." On a regular basis, we see him going by. "Please, let us make a small upper room on the wall." It was not uncommon for people to have a way to walk up on the roof. In the Bible times, they would sometimes eat meals up there. They'd go up there in the cool of the day. Remember, Peter was praying on the roof when he had the vision. The Bible tells us that they went up on the roof when they let that other man through. David was walking on the roof of his house, and he got in trouble watching Bathsheba. But they often had a place on the roof with a little balcony or girdle that went around it. She said, "We've already got a second story. Let's build a room up there for this prophet, this upper room." Holy Spirit's poured out in the upper room, isn't it? Jesus has the new covenant in the upper room with his disciples. Let's make a place for him. And let's put a table. There'll be a place for him to read and eat. A chair. A lampstand. A bed. A place for him to rest. And it will be a little Motel 6 room for him. Simple, but comfortable. You notice they don't give him the basement. They don't even give him a mother-in-law's room that's sort of an outback thing where the, you know, the cattle are. But it's on the roof. It's the high place, a place of prominence.

house, she went to his house. So stay with me, don't forget that point. And so they did this. And it says in verse 11, it happened one day when he came there, he came just expecting some food because she had often fed him. He turned in to the upper room and he laid down there. Now can you imagine his joy? It probably brought tears to his eyes. This is an old prophet. He's wandering around the circuits of Israel. And who is it that makes a place for him? Is it an Israelite? Or is it someone who is not even a Jew? It probably made him sad that his own people weren't saying, "We want to make a place for you." But it was one of the heathen that said, "I know who you are. You're a man of God." Nobody's recognizing who you are. Didn't Jesus say, "A prophet is not without honor except among his own kin"? The pagan woman knew that this was a man of God. You know, it's interesting that the gospel, when we are overseas, Amazing Facts almost always baptizes many times more people in pagan countries than we do in Christian America. Why is that? Maybe we take it for granted. We have enough religion to inoculate us against the real thing. It's on the TV, it's on the radio, we got Bibles in every hotel room, and we sort of think that by osmosis, vicariously through exposure, we must be Christians because we're just surrounded with it. But you go to some of these pagan countries and they say, "Oh, that's the truth. This is a man of God." And they come out by the thousands and they get baptized by the hundreds. Where in our country, you know, you have an evangelistic meeting, if you baptize 10 or 15, there's cause for great rejoicing. What is it? The children of the world are often wiser than the children of light. The Greeks said, "We want to see Jesus." And Christ said, "Many will come from the east and the west and sit down in the kingdom with Abraham, Isaac, and Jacob." And the children of the kingdom, they got the Bible, they know what the truth is, but they don't recognize how important it is to invite the man of God to abide in their home. Now, I'm not trying to solicit you invite me home for dinner. There's not a subliminal message here. I just want to make that very clear. I'm talking about inviting Christ in to have a dwelling place in our upper room. And he is so overwhelmed. I would like to have seen the expression on his face when she takes him up. And evidently they don't speak the same language because he speaks to her through Gehazi. Gehazi must have understood the dialect of the Shunammites. And they go back and forth and he says, "Say this to her, say that to her." And she communicates back to Elisha through Gehazi. But she brought him upstairs and they're smiling and they open the door and there's a little window, probably flowers on the windowsill and a little table, but it's got a little tablecloth on it and there's a lamp there and some oil for the lamp and the bed and it's all made up cozy and a little nightstand with a Gideon Bible. No, she's probably got some scrolls there for him or I don't know, but you know, and some olives in the bowl and some bread. But she, you know, made it nice, wanted him to feel welcome. So that he'd want to say, "Whenever I'm in the neighborhood, that's where I'm stopping." Is your life disrupted when Jesus comes? Or are you joyfully wanting to make your life a place that entices him to abide with you? Does it make you nervous when you see Jesus passing by and you're thinking, "I hope he keeps on going"? Or are you thinking, "Oh, I hope he stops here. I want him to move in." The Lord doesn't want you to just know about him. He wants you to have a personal relationship with him. He wants you to make a place for the prophet. Do you have a place for the prophet in your home? So they built this room on the roof of their house. And she made it all comfortable. And who knows, maybe he came at night and there was a light on in there. She said, "Let's put a lamp there." And so she did all this to take care of him. And Elisha called Gehazi and he said, "Call this Shunammite woman." And when he called her, there she's standing in the doorway. She stood before him. And he said to him, Elisha's talking to Gehazi, "Say now to her, 'Look, behold, you've been concerned for us with all this care. You've had all this care for us,
and you've demonstrated love. You've welcomed us. You've rolled out the red carpet.

0: carpet. You've made us a home. What can we do for you? I want to do something for you. Now, this is where, to me, it's very exciting. If Elisha represents the Lord, and if this woman represents the church and the attitude that every Christian should have, and when we welcome the Lord to abide with us, and he says, I want to come in and sup with you, he's saying, I want to do something for you. What's the desire of your heart? And then he goes on, he says, think big. He says, do you want me to speak to the king on your behalf or the general? Maybe there's someone that's been giving you a hard time. I know the leader of the army. I know the king. Everybody knew Elisha. You remember, Elisha prayed and armies were stifled. Elisha prayed and great things happened. He prayed and iron swam. And he didn't mock Elisha. He prayed and bears beat up irreverent children. And so when a prophet with a double portion of Elijah's spirit says, is there something I can do for you? I can pray for you. I can talk to the king. Maybe he'll stop taxing you. I can talk to the general. You want some soldiers to guard your fields? What do you want? I want to do something for you. What would you ask for if the Lord says, what do you want? I like that when Elijah said to Elisha, what shall I do for you? He said, I want a double portion of your spirit. And when God said to Solomon, ask what you want, he said, I want your spirit. Essentially, he said, I want wisdom, which is one of the gifts of the Spirit. And now Elisha is saying, what can I do for you? What would you ask for if God says, what do you want? She didn't ask for anything. She says, oh, you know, I dwell among my own people. We're secure. We don't need the army. We don't need the king. You know what that really says? First of all, she's a humble woman. That's one thing. Secondly, she was not doing it for a reciprocal favor. So often when others do things, they expect something in return. Jesus talked about that. He said, even among the heathen, they do something for someone else expecting a favor in return. She says, I don't want anything but to know that you're comfortable in my home. I want a relationship with you. I want the presence of God that you exude. She said, I know this is a holy man. How did she know he was a holy man? I think Elisha carried around with him the atmosphere of heaven. She said, I want that in my home. That's enough for me. I'm not asking for favors. And you know, nothing makes the Lord happier than for you to say, Lord, I want you in my life. I want you in my heart. Not because of what's in it for me. You know how many people are accepting Christ because they want some fringe benefits? Now, stay with me. This is a very important truth. It's appropriate to say, I am accepting Jesus because I want my sins forgiven, because I want eternal life. Some people then accept Jesus because it's been presented to them that you accept him and he'll heal you physically. He'll make you rich. He will give you victory over your enemies. There are fringe benefits. And a lot of people buy into a very selfish, self-centered form of Christianity. It's often called name it, claim it, prosperity preaching theology. You've probably heard these pundits on television and radio saying, you accept Jesus and he's going to heal everything and he's going to give you money and you're going to be wealthy and everything's going to go fine. And that ends up, you start wondering, what is their reason for accepting Christ? Shouldn't it be that we just want his holy presence in our life? What is the ultimate promise of the saved? God will be with them. What's the final promise of Jesus? I will be with you. That ought to satisfy us. Matter of fact, Paul was so close to the Lord, he says, even if I'm not in heaven, if you'd save Israel. Moses said, Lord, take my name out of the book of life. Just save your people. Sometimes we think that God, we're to ask God into our lives to make us happy. And Jesus does want you to have abundant life, but that's not the best reason. God doesn't say, accept me so you can be happy. He wants us to be holy. She said, this is a holy man. The ultimate object in Christianity is not to give us all the giggles and to satisfy all of our desires. Ultimately, God is trying to save us from our sin. not just to make us happy, but to make us holy. So often we think, what's in it for me? She doesn't say anything that she wants. I want you here, in my home. That's enough. God himself will be with them. But then Gehazi notices something. And he says, well, look, she's not asking for anything. And verse 14. So he said, what is it then shall be done for her? And Gehazi whispers back to Elisha, actually, she has no children. And her husband's old. Something like the predicament of Abraham. And he said, call her. She'd already gone back downstairs. He said, call her back. They had been discussing up in the upper room as they were eating. What can we do for her? And they said, this is it. And so she comes back upstairs. She stood in the doorway. That's significant. And he said to her, about this time next year, you will embrace a son. And she said, no, my Lord. Why does she say no? Because she doesn't want a son? She's not saying, no, I don't want a son. She's saying, no, you're kidding. Don't say that. That's been, you know, the big vacuum in our lives is the absence of children. We have no heir. Here, you know, we're wealthy and we're respected, but no children in our home. Don't say that unless you mean it. Don't tease me. That's what she's saying. She's not saying, no, I don't want children. Yes, that was the biggest desire in her life. She says, no, my Lord, man of God, do not lie to your servant. That'd be too good to be true. Don't tease me like that. You know, in Bible times, one of the most important things that any family could have was children. Happy is the man that hath his quiver full of them, was the attitude among the Jews. They did not have social security. In order for your name to go on, you needed children. In order for you to be taken care of in your old age, you needed children. Not having children, they interpreted that you are not blessed of the Lord. Because God had told Adam and Eve, go forth, be fruitful, and multiply. And if you couldn't multiply, God was not blessing you. And so this was a very important part of the mindset. You know, it's an interesting trend that's happening in Europe. In many of the first world countries, they've not only reached a place of zero population growth, but in some countries now they have negative population growth. And it's mostly in your first world countries. You know what I think is interesting? Italy leads the list in this category where they forbid birth control. That tells me they're not listening to the Pope. Because they actually have, I think, 2% negative population growth in Italy, other than some immigration, among the people. They're getting smaller in their family. So that whole idea of having children and being fruitful, it's not a first world idea anymore. Now, they're sure growing in India and Africa and many of the third world countries. But back in Bible times, having children was very important. Now, she stood in the doorway when he makes this promise to her. And he says, about this time next year, you will embrace. Not only does he say a kid, he could have said that and been nebulous. He specifies what the gender will be, which shows he's a prophet of God, right? He says, you will have a son. And it wasn't that boys are worth more than girls. It's just that the boys typically let out in the family name, meaning your family name will go on. And so she's overwhelmed by this promise. Standing in the threshold, where was the blood of the lamb applied? Wasn't it in the doorway? And the fact that she's standing there in the doorway when she receives this promise of a son, who does that son of the woman represent? He's a type of Christ, and that will become clearer as we go on with our story. And it says, verse 17, the woman conceived and bore a son at the appointed time, just when Elisha said, she had what Elisha said, she had a child and she had a boy, the right time, the right gender, of which Elisha had told her. By the way, Elisha is a type of Christ, his word never fails. Everything he says is going to happen. Now you're awful quiet, but is this teaching making sense? All right, it gets better. So the child grew. Everything's fine. And over the period of time, Elisha would come. He'd stop with Gehazi, and they'd visit the woman. They'd stay in the room. It was a time of rejoicing. He'd tell what's happening as he visits with the sons of the prophets. He'd tell her what's going on in the palace as he visits with the king. And he'd watch the child grow and probably bring him a little knickknacks and gifts. And he got to be sort of Uncle Elisha for the boy. If he's not a godfather, who is? You see what I'm saying? He said, you're going to have a son, and it's all because of his promise that this happens. So there was a love relationship between this family. And evidently, Elisha lived up in Carmel. Every Sabbath, she and her family went to the prophet, and he would then have a gathering of people who came from around the kingdom that were loyal in the northern tribes, and he would preach and teach them. Stay with me, you'll see what happens. So the child grew. Now it happened one day that he went out to his father to the reapers. This miracle son is out in the field with his father during the harvest. And this is another way that he's a type of Christ. Christ was sent by the Father into the field. The field is the world, Jesus said in his parable of the sower of the seed. And then suddenly, no explained reason, the boy begins to cry out. And he says, my head, my head. And the boy is holding his head, and the commentators aren't sure. This may have been some form of meningitis. Our son Micah had meningitis when he was real little, and it causes a great pain in the head. As infection gets within the meninges, this membrane that surrounds the spinal cord and the brain, and it can be very painful. They didn't know if it was sunstroke. He's out there in the field working with his father. And the father doesn't think it's very serious. He's got a headache. He doesn't feel well. Take him. What do fathers do when they don't know what to do with a sick child? Take him to mom, right? I don't know what to do with him. Mothers are typically a little more natural nurses than fathers are. Carry him to his mother. And when he had taken him, she brought him to his mother. He sat on her knees till noon. She's rocking him back and forth. But he doesn't get better. He gets worse. He stops breathing. He dies. Now, can you imagine the devastation of this mother? This child was the light of their lives. Even Sarah at least had an Ishmael in the family. She had no other children. All of her hopes and dreams and fulfillment were centered in this child. Came as a promise of God. And now she sees that he is thoroughly dead.
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4: How do you do? Imagine, if you will, being kidnapped and held for ransom. And then imagine being prepared for execution. Now imagine that you're only a teenager. And finally, imagine that that's just the beginning of your worldwide adventure. That was the case for the man in our story, whose fear of persecution and even death melted away, because his heart and mind and life were unshackled.
5: On the dust, groveling at my feet, just where you belong, you will learn to do my bidding, obeying my every command, the command of the great chief.
6: Kabu, you dare wear my crown?
5: My father, I was borrowing it.
6: You should put it back.
5: Yes, Father.
6: Besides, it's much too big for you, little prince.
5: Maybe for now, but soon, Father, it will sit right.
6: Is that so?
5: Why, yes, Father. Do I not come from a long line of brave crew warriors? And you are a great crew chief who's won mighty battles and slain many enemies.
6: Indeed.
5: I will follow in your footsteps.
6: But there is more to being chief.
5: There is?
6: Right now, the crops are failing.
5: Oh.
6: And there have been raids on other villages and talk of tribal wars, which frightens our people.
5: I did not think of that.
6: There are some battles, Kabu, that are not won with terror and spears, my son.
5: Then how are they won, Father?
6: I wish I had the answers.
5: But you are chief. You are powerful.
6: Kabu, can a chief take away the fear in people's hearts or stop the killing among tribes? I haven't met one yet who can, but if I did, I would gladly give him my crown.
5: You would?
6: I am weary of seeing so much fighting and killing.
5: When I am chief, I will find a way. I will do all I can to help my people. You will see.
6: I will hope so, my son. But for now, you are much too young to worry about...
4: 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We provide safe shelter for more than 50 women and children every night. And we ultimately introduce them to the one who sticks closer than a brother, which is what this program celebrates. Now for broadcast around the earth, here is episode number 3798 in the series Unshackled, the program that makes you face yourself and think. A young African boy is miraculously delivered from the clutches of death, which compels him to become a leader and inspire a generation. Based on the Torchlighter series Heroes of the Faith, we bring you the true story of Samuel Morris, right now on Unshackled.
7: I was born son to a crew chief in a coastal village in Liberia, West Africa, in 1873. Mostly our tribe enjoyed a peaceful existence, but a drawn-out period of famine brought a new kind of threat to our community, a form of violence I had never seen before.
5: Let me go! Let me go!
8: Release him!
9: Silence! You don't issue orders anymore.
8: Kneel, crew filth! before our great chief.
9: Look at the great cruel king now, on his knees before us, just where he belongs.
5: No, father, let go.
6: Why did you raid our village? You have broken our pact.
9: The land yields little food.
6: For your tribe as well as ours.
9: Every full moon, you will bring me a tribute of crops and goods.
6: We are not your slaves.
9: Are you not?
5: Father!
6: Leave him alone!
9: Do what I say, and you will get your little prince back. But fail, and he will die.
6: How can we give you what we do not have? My people will starve.
9: But mine will not. Take him away.
5: No! Father!
6: Kabu! Wait!
5: Father!
6: Do not worry, my son. I will come for you.
5: I know you will, father!
9: Enough!
10: Let's go! Move!
5: My father is a great chief! When he rescues me, you will be the one kneeling before him!
9: You are a brave little prince. That is good. You will need to be. Take him away. Get these captives moving.
7: Month after month, my father and the villagers brought livestock and crops to pay tribute and gain our release. But their chief kept raising the demands. When he did, we captives were tied to poles and beaten, trying to motivate our families to meet unrealistic expectations. As the famine wore on and resources grew even more scarce, the chief set out to make a point.
9: This is no good.
6: What do you mean? We have given you everything.
9: It is not enough.
6: My people have nothing left.
9: Including a prince.
6: No.
9: Bring him out.
5: Father!
6: Kabu!
5: I knew you would come!
6: My son!
9: Quiet!
6: What are these wounds? What have you done to him?
9: Your great chief of a father has returned, but not for you.
5: What?
9: He has failed me, and therefore you.
5: No!
9: Say your final goodbyes, for you will see your son no more.
6: My son! My son, I am not the great chief you thought I was. I have failed my people as their leader, and I have failed you as a father.
9: Remove these crew animals. Take them back to their village, but keep one of the crew slaves behind.
6: This one?
5: Me?
6: Who are you?
5: I am Afram.
9: Good. Let him watch the death of his prince Kabu, and be a witness to his people that we are true to our words.
5: Father, no!
6: My son!
5: No!
11: Prince Kabu.
5: Afram?
11: What will they do?
5: I don't know.
11: Are we going home?
10: Only you. Now step aside. We are ready, chief.
9: Tie the prince to the pole.
11: Wait. No. You can't do this to the prince.
9: Let this serve as a warning to your people that no one...
5: If anyone is out there...
9: Who fails us...
5: Please.
9: We'll live.
5: Help me, father.
6: What is that light? It's blinding!
11: My bonds have loosened.
6: What is happening?
12: Run, Kabu, run.
7: And run I did. With the chief and his group of warriors after me, I ran and hid. I trudged through the jungle for weeks. At one point, I fell into a fast-moving river, and it seemed like forever before I was able to climb out. I did not know where I was going or what kind of life lay before me. But my thoughts revolved around that beam of light and the voice that had spoken to me. Had I imagined it? Who was it? What was it? Where could I find this being? I pressed on until I met a familiar face.
5: Oh, Prince Kabu?
11: Oh, I am so glad to see you, Hawa.
5: But this is impossible.
11: What?
5: Did you just fall out of the bushes?
11: No, I walked through them.
5: Kabu, we are hundreds of miles from our village.
11: We are?
5: Yes, we are on a coffee plantation run by Mr. Davis, an ex-slave.
11: I suppose I have been traveling for some time.
5: Yes, you look like you have. Come with me, let's get you cleaned up and fed.
11: That sounds wonderful. Did you escape when the enemies invaded Hawa?
5: They ambushed us while we were hunting. They killed my father.
11: Oh, I am sorry.
5: But what about you, Kabu? How did you escape?
11: I really don't know.
5: What?
11: It's all very...
5: Well, you are probably tired. We can talk later. For now, let us thank our father that you are able to escape.
11: What are you doing?
5: I am going to pray to God.
11: And who is your God?
5: He is my father.
11: Your father is your God?
5: No. Well, yes. Look, tomorrow we will go to a special house. You will understand then. For now, I will give thanks to God for you. Father, thank you for taking care of Prince Kabu and for bringing him here safely. We thank you for the blessings of your guidance and protection. We thank you.
7: The plantation owner and ex-slave, Mr. Davis, welcomed me to stay and recover and then join the fieldwork when ready. The next day, the tribesman led me to that special house and we attended what he called a Christian service. While I didn't know what to expect, I was surprised at the answers I found.

0: Please, have a seat.
1: Who is going home?
2: Shh. Sit down.
0: Miss Knowles, you may proceed.
3: Thank you.
1: Why can't we talk?
2: Shh, just listen.
3: I would like to share a story from the Bible. It's the story of a man who was rescued by God. His name was Saul, and he was on a mission to persecute and enslave Christians. But while he was on his way, suddenly a bright light came upon him. A bright light from heaven. And Saul fell to the ground and heard a voice from heaven that changed his life forever.
4: Run, Kabu. Run.
1: That same thing happened to me.
2: Kabu, quiet!
3: It was the voice of Jesus. The voice of the light was the voice of...
1: Jesus!
3: I beg your pardon?
1: I know that voice! I know that voice!
5: Young man, this is a church. You cannot...
1: It was Jesus! Jesus freed me from my enemies. Enemies that did this to my back!
6: Oh my!
3: They have scarred you terribly.
1: I was taken captive by our enemy. They were going to kill me. But then, a light appeared. And the ropes that were holding me were loosened. And then there was a voice. Run, Kabu, run! So I ran. I now know it was the voice of Jesus. I know it. He rescued me. Jesus rescued me.
7: From that day on, I started referring to God as my Father. I sought His guidance and wisdom, and enjoyed being able to pray and fellowship with Him. I worked on the plantation and learned English, and the missionary teachers taught me how to read the Bible. I could not get enough of it.
3: Still studying, Kabu?
7: Samuel, remember, I have a new name now to go with my new life.
3: Ah, yes, Samuel Morris, named after the man who helped me come to Africa as a missionary.
7: I thank God for him every day. If it were not for missionaries, I would not know of my heavenly Father. I am very blessed.
3: Oh, what is it, Samuel?
7: Is it possible to feel happiness and sadness in your heart at the same time?
3: It is.
7: I have learned that my heavenly Father can do what my earthly father could not. If my people, even our enemies, could know about Christ, it would stop the killing. It would change the way of the jungle.
3: And we pray for that every day.
7: But the tribes, they need to know about God now, Miss Knowles.
3: I understand, Samuel, but there are very few missionaries here. We are doing all we can.
7: But I am not. Teach me more about God, Miss Knowles. If you do, maybe I can be a missionary to my people.
3: I've taught you everything I know, answered all your questions.
7: Well, then, who was your teacher?
3: Stephen Merritt.
7: Then maybe I can ask him to teach me. Where is he?
3: He's in New York, a big city in America. But like I said, Samuel! Samuel, where are you going?
7: To New York!
3: But you don't understand. It's on the other side of the ocean, very far away. I don't see how...
7: My people need Christ. How can I be a missionary to my people unless I learn more about God? I'm not sure where New York is, but I will get there, Miss Knowles. And I will find Stephen Merritt, whatever it takes.
8: Whatever it takes was right, because it took just about everything I had to make it to the land of America.
9: We'll continue with Samuel's story in just a moment. But first, here with me is Phil Kwiatkowski to tell us about Pacific Garden Mission's volunteers.
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11: Keep going up there, Samuel. Climb that rigging. Get that sail down before we break a mast.
12: You can't stay there much longer, Captain. You'll be tossed into the deep for sure.
11: Good. And we'll be rid of him. It was a mistake to bring him on board in the first place.
12: It's clear the kid's never been on a ship.
11: And he's always going on about his father this and his father that. So let his father help him now, if he can.
1: Father! Help me! Help me, Father, please!
11: That blasted storm was nearly the end of us. It'll be a while before we can sail again. So you're back on your feet again.
1: Yes, sir. My father has helped me.
11: Your father? I'm sick of hearing it. Get him to the pumps.
5: Oh, this scrawny rat? He will be dead if he tries to keep up. He has got no experience.
11: Then show him how it's done. We need all hands at work.
5: We have been at it for hours.
11: Are you questioning me?
5: All right. Let's go, rat.
12: What's he mean, his father?
11: Unsure, he comes up to me and says, "My father says you take me to New York." So I ask him, "Who's your father?" And he answered, "Father in heaven."
12: You mean God?
11: Figured I'd at least get some free work out of him.
12: Or he from you.
11: Huh?
12: The boy's got no seafaring experience. Far as I can tell, maybe he got a free ride and, well, maybe his father did answer his prayers after all. Sorry.
11: Ooh! So am I. Rum for all, gents!
9: Samuel, I'd stay below, lad. Fake some injury. Your muscles must be aching.
1: The sooner we finish, the sooner we will be on our way.
9: And what's the hurry? Money?
1: God.
9: God?
1: I'm going to America to learn more about God, to learn to be a missionary. That way I can help my people. Now, let's work.
9: Steady and slow there, Samuel. Lots more to do.
5: Just let him work. He'll be food for the sharks before his shift is over.
9: Samuel, be mindful of him, the Malaysian. He's an angry one. Causes all kinds of trouble.
1: I am used to threats.
9: Oh, he won't threaten you. He'll just kill you. Just like he's killed many a man.
11: What's the report?
12: We should be ready by morning, Captain.
11: The pumps?
12: Nearly done, sir. The men have been hard at work, and we've done three shifts. Except for Samuel. He hasn't taken a break.
11: This entire time?
12: Didn't want one. Says he promised to work his way to America. And work he will.
11: Huh. Interesting.
12: That's the eighth one down now, Captain. This sickness is spreading.
11: Not good.
12: Starts with a fever, then tempers flare. Men go crazy.
11: Then give them more rum. Maybe it'll help calm them down. What are you doing here, Samuel?
1: I have been assigned here, sir, to clean your room.
11: Then you can start on the floor. Now look what you did.
1: I'm sorry, sir. I will get it.
11: And don't spill any of that good rum.
1: I think, sir, that God will do more good for the men than rum.
11: What do you know? It helps me. Helps me more than you know. Only way I can find peace. What was that? What's going on?
5: Stop! Right where you are! Everyone!
11: Are you mad?
12: It's the fever, Captain. It's made him crazy.
5: Shut up! I'm sick of you! And you! You are a lousy captain! I have been wanting to kill you! And now I will do it!
1: Stop!
11: What? What are you doing, boy?
1: Put the gun down!
5: Step out of the way, boy!
1: No! No killing.
5: You're protecting him? That treat you like a rat?
1: God does not want us killing each other.
5: Out of my way!
1: God does not want us to kill each other. You do not need to do this.
5: I do not want to do this.
11: Pick up the gun and lock him up till his fever breaks. Everyone back to your posts.
5: I guess.
1: Yes, sir. Yes, Captain.
11: Except you. I want a word with you.
1: I'm sorry, sir. I only meant to...
11: How did you do that? No, why did you do that?
1: I did not do anything, sir. God did.
11: This isn't some church, boy, you hear me? This is a godforsaken ship with men, the likes of which God would want nothing to do with. Nothing.
1: Captain, when I was forsaken and at the point of death, God came near and rescued me. It is when we are at the lowest, when we need a savior most. Captain, God is on this ship.
11: Then tell me where, lad. Tell me where he is.
1: I led the captain in prayer as he surrendered his life to Jesus. Then many other crewmates who had seen what had happened with the Milesian inquired about my heavenly father, and I was able to share the gospel with them. There was so much to be thankful for as we pulled into the New York Harbor in September of 1891. I had finally made it to America, but yet now it seemed there was more work than ever.
11: This is a big city, Samuel, like nothing you've ever seen before. I fear for you that you'll end up in some sort of danger.
1: Captain, I have been a slave in my own country, nearly killed by the enemies of my tribe. Survived the jungle alone for weeks, and then...
11: Survived my ship as well.
1: And do you know who has kept me each time?
11: That I do. Your father.
1: Yes, my heavenly father.
11: And now he's mine as well. I should have no doubt. God will lead you, as he has thus far.
1: Yes, he will.
11: I will miss you, my brother Samuel. I have much to thank you for.
1: And I, you, Captain. I will learn all I can about God here, and then return to my people in Africa and bring them to God. I hadn't grasped the size of New York City and the vast scope of residents, but seeing the towering buildings and milling people and carriages rolling through the streets, I knew I needed help. I needed my father's guidance. Father, you have brought me to New York. Please, help me find Stephen Merritt.
13: God bless you, sir, for your generosity. Yeah. May God bless you.
1: Ah, a believer.
13: Oh, thank you for taking pity on a poor old...
1: Excuse me, sir.
13: What do you want?
1: I want to see Stephen Merritt.
13: Hey, get out of here, you crazy old... Stephen Merritt, you say? Well, you're in luck, my boy.
1: You know Stephen Merritt?
13: He runs a mission not far from here. Now, how's about I take you there for a small fee?
1: Fee? My father will take care of it. I found Stephen Merritt at the mission. While at first he didn't have time for me, he came back late that evening to find me leading a group of men in a prayer of salvation. I had just been sharing my love for the Lord to these people, but he called it extraordinary. He vowed to do his best to get me into Taylor University in Fort Wayne, Indiana, which, unbeknownst to him, was suffering its own set of trials.
14: More bills. How much longer can the university survive?
15: Sir, I'm Stephen Merritt.
14: Mr. Merritt, I received your letter about Samuel.
15: Wonderful. The boy is most extraordinary, sir.
14: Yes, but...
15: The very day he arrived from Africa, I returned to our mission hall and found him kneeling with 20 of our visitors in prayer, leading them to the Lord.
14: That's wonderful, Stephen.
15: He has such a strong desire to learn more and go back to help his people. This university...
14: is closing down.
15: What?
14: We're in financial trouble. We'll have to close down in a few months. Our students are heartbroken and discouraged. I wish we could help, but we just can't possibly allow...
15: Samuel Morris. He's right outside, sir.
14: I just don't see how it could work, Stephen. Especially since he can't afford a room and board. It's just impossible. But I'd like to meet him and try to explain.
15: How about a few weeks? Even one? He's come all this way. If I could just pay his expenses, I would, but I have a mission to run.
14: All right. Maybe he can stay here while we close it down. We can't offer much, but perhaps we can be a blessing to him.
15: Or maybe he will be a blessing to you.
1: When I started attending Taylor University, I began telling my classmates and local church how my heavenly father rescued me. Soon, more and more people wanted to hear.
8: The dean wrote it down into a book, and it sold so well that the university wasn't forced to close down. I kept studying and sharing my story, but didn't let the snow and cold weather deter me. I should have been more cautious.
15: The doctors say it's not good, Samuel.
1: It is hard to breathe.
15: You should have been resting more, but between your studies and sharing your story and trying to lead others to God, it was too much for anyone to take on. Oh, don't cry, Samuel. Save your strength.
1: I can't help it. I'm so happy.
15: What?
1: My heavenly father is calling me home.
15: But what about your people in Africa? Your mission?
1: It is over. God will choose his workers. Others will do a good job.
15: But Samuel...
1: I have trusted my father all this time. And I will trust him now.
15: It was 1893, and Samuel Morris was 20 years old when his heavenly father called him home. Samuel set in course actions and missions he never would have dreamed of.
16: This is a ship going to Africa?
17: It is.
16: Then we will be your passengers, sir.
17: Students?
16: Missionaries, sir.
17: And come on, lads. Missionaries are always welcome to board this ship.
16: Tell me, Captain, is it a difficult journey?
17: It can be, but my father will help us.
16: Your father, sir?
17: Our heavenly father, son. I tell you, he takes care of everything. Only a few short years ago, we took on an African boy, you see. And on the journey here to America, we had storms, we had sickness, we had danger. And this boy... and his mark.
9: Taylor University President Reed said Samuel thought he was coming over here to prepare himself for his mission to his people. But his mission was to prepare Taylor University for her mission to the whole world. All who met Samuel Morris were impressed with his sublime yet simple faith in God. Listening friend, it's possible for you to have a relationship with your Heavenly Father as Samuel experienced. It will be the most important decision you will ever make. If you'd like to know more about this life-changing decision, please call 1-888-NEED-HIM. 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This is program number 3798. Heard in the true story of Samuel Morris were Ryan Priester, Michael Myers, Larry Halliburton, Kurt Nabig, Demetrius Troy, Ryan Kitley, and Allison Voller. 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
22: So whether it's a family preparing for its future, a church expanding its outreach, or a ministry planning its budget, money touches nearly every part of our lives. At Adelphi, our purpose is to serve Christ followers and ministries to faithfully steward God's resources to advance the gospel. We provide the practical financial tools they need while keeping biblical stewardship at the center.
21: And we talk about the size and strength of Adelphi Christian Banking as a strong Christian financial institution. 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
22: Well, it gives us a greater capacity to serve with more resources, expertise, technology, and financial solutions. So for families, that can mean managing daily banking, building savings, or borrowing wisely. For churches and ministries, it means working with people who understand you, who understand your cash flow, your property needs, and your long-term vision.
21: Yeah, that's exactly right. I'd love for you to give us an example. I know, for instance, Adelphi came alongside a church in California in a really meaningful way following the pandemic. Share that story.
22: Yeah, I love this example. I mean, during the pandemic lockdown, when churches in Southern California could not meet indoors, Calvary Chapel, South Orange County, faithfully held Sunday services outdoors in an outlet mall parking lot. And God blessed their work. Their congregation grew exponentially during the pandemic and was larger than their indoor meeting space could accommodate. They needed a larger building that could accommodate their growing congregation. So Adelphi partnered with them and provided a loan that allowed them to purchase a large property. But it was more than just dollars and cents. It was about people. They now had a place to get plugged in, maintain community, and keep growing together as a congregation.
21: What does financial discipleship look like in the everyday choices we make with money, Aaron?
22: Yeah, well, financial discipleship is not about getting rich. It's about cultivating wisdom, contentment, generosity, and faithfulness. You know, and Jesus reminds us of this in Matthew chapter 6, that we cannot serve both God and money, and that where our treasure is, there our heart will be also. Our money belongs to God and is entrusted to us for a purpose. So healthy habits like following a realistic budget and avoiding unnecessary debt can help us align our finances with God's priorities.
21: I think that's right. And let's finish with perhaps how we can choose a bank that becomes a part of the kingdom impact we make with our money. What does that look like?
22: Well, when members invest in a Christian financial institution like Adelphi Christian Banking, they're putting their money back into kingdom work. At Adelphi, we understand the heart behind our members. And that helps us serve families, churches, and ministries in ways that reflect their faith. You know, to date, we have funded more than $1 billion in ministry real estate loans.
21: Wow.
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0: 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Go ahead.
24: Thank you for taking my call. I'm calling because my husband died and I received insurance death benefits, and my sister also, and I received insurance death benefits. Are they subject to tithing or is it less expensive? What is Christian?
0: Yeah, I appreciate that. You know, New Testament giving is really, I think, the hallmark of that New Testament giving, even though we're no longer under the law of Moses, would be giving that's proportionate. And I think that's where a tithe as a guideline comes in. It's freely giving, so not under compulsion. It's giving cheerfully. It's also giving sacrificially, as evidenced by Jesus' remarks about the most famous giver in the New Testament. We don't know her name. She was a poor widow who gave out of her poverty. So I think as we think about our giving, we should do it in that regard. And I think, again, using the principle of the tithe, a tenth off of our increase, is certainly in line with that. I don't think that's a finishing point. I think it's a beginning point, but it's certainly a great place to begin. Now, when we apply the principle of the tithe, we do look at what is our increase. And I would say life insurance proceeds would be an increase. I mean, that's a gracious gift from the Lord. You know, it's unfortunately it comes via someone's passing, but I would say it is an increase. But ultimately, what you give out of that, Melody, I think is between you and the Lord. It's not a matter of, you know, checking a box. I think it's, you know, an overflow of your worship to him and your gratitude to him for his provision. But I would say if we're looking at, you know, whether it is an increase, I would say it is. Perhaps insurance proceeds that might be an exception to that, just in terms of the definition of increase, would be when you get, let's say, you know, you're made whole for maybe a loss. So a good example would be a homeowner's policy where, you know, you had a loss because of some damage or, you know, something that happened to the home or a car, and you get

0: Hi. We have a little bit of a problem. We have a daughter, a middle daughter just got married, and the younger daughter was living with her in her house. And so she moved back in with us. Well, we've been trying to help her find a place, a house of her own. And everything, her being single, she doesn't have a younger sister to go in with her or anybody she knows that could, you know, rent part of the house with her, whatever. Everything is out of her price range. Everything that is in her price range, either sells before we even get to go through it.
1: Yeah.
0: Or, has so many repairs. She'll be at the max that she can go. So a piece of property came up for sale. That's what we did for her sister. Same thing was happening to her. She bought a piece of property. She kept living with us, paid on the property. And then when she was able to, and the interest rates were still low, they moved. They built a tiny house and moved in together. A piece of property came up, but she doesn't quite have enough money to put down on it. Not even sure this is a great idea, other than I know what's out there for the price she can afford. We have somebody from the church that's willing to build. He's a retired builder, said that you get a small house, I'll try to keep it in your range for you to be able to afford it. I know new would be great because typically you don't have all the huge repairs. However, the down payment she needs help with, we have, our house is not paid off because I had a stroke 6 years ago, and at 49, we weren't prepared for that, and we had to borrow against the house again, and we have quite a large payment. We have 3 months, a little over 3 months cash, but that would eat some up, and we have two old vehicles that are 16 years old, and an engine just blew on one of them. So we are going to have to use some of that money for the engine. I guess I'm looking for an unbiased opinion.
1: Yeah.
0: She does want to live here forever. We don't want her to, but obviously we don't know the future. We had a roof, water heater, and our air conditioner and heater go all in the same year. So, and that was last year. So we know what can happen, and I'm scared, you know?
1: Yeah. Yeah. Well, I appreciate all that background, Sue, and you sound like a wonderful mom, and I love your heart to help your daughter. I think the thing that I'm concerned about, as you just described your situation, is that your own finances are already under strain. And so, you know, you've shared that you're carrying this additional loan because of a medical issue. You've got a major vehicle expense. You've had, you know, health challenges, issues with the home. And so I think, despite your desire to help, and I love that. And if you had said we're in a position to do it, what do you think about us blessing our child with a down payment? I'd say, yeah, that's great. But I think, you know, if it's going to put you in a position where, you know, another unexpected expense could put you all into a tailspin beyond, you know, what you're already in right now, you know, it really is, you know, could endanger you financially. And so, you know, I think just given the circumstances, I think, you know, perhaps she just waits this out. Maybe you all focus on getting beyond some of these immediate concerns, maybe trying to build back up. I realize there's an opportunity right now with something in front of you, but I don't want to make a difficult situation worse by you all moving on something to buy it, further putting you in a situation where, just given all that you've got on your plate right now, now you're dealing with less liquidity. And then on top of that, despite, you know, the gracious offer from this builder at church, you know, often there are cost overruns, there are unexpected expenses. You know, we've got geopolitical issues going on that affect, you know, construction prices. And, you know, let's say, you know, something ends up coming in more than we expect. I mean, we kind of need to go into it thinking there could be 15 to 20% overages beyond, you know, what's being promised, despite, you know, the best intentions of this builder. And if she's already kind of right up against the edge, and then all of a sudden it goes even higher, we could end up in a situation where both of you, you know, went

0: from, you know, stable to a really desperate situation, because all of a sudden now you have an obligation you weren't counting on, or at least less cash. And she's in a property that, although it's new, you know, is out of her price range. And, you know, now she's just starting out, but she's kind of underwater every month. It doesn't feel like the right environment, despite how good this offer might be, for you all to move on this. And so I would encourage you to just slow down. Let's trust the Lord that he's got an incredible plan for her in terms of housing and her future. But we also want to be good stewards in the process and not get ahead of the finances and the provision that's right there. Let's you and I talk a bit more off the air. We'll be right back.
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0: Thanks for joining us today on Faith and Finance. Looking forward to hearing from you today as we take your calls and questions, helping you live and thrive as a faithful steward, understanding that there are some core ideas in God's Word related to how we should, in fact, steward His resources. We should be generous, holding everything we have loosely. We should operate with contentment, not getting pulled into the comparison trap, realizing that God is enough. We are rich before the first dollar. And so we should be content with what we have. Doesn't mean we don't try to improve our income over time, or, you know, work hard to get a better paying position or save for the future. No, there's nothing wrong with that. It's really about a heart posture of contentment, knowing that we have sufficiency in Christ. Third is gratitude. You know, gratitude really flows from contentment. And when we have a grateful heart and we're thankful for all that we've been entrusted, that's really the right heart posture as a steward. And then finally, it's that idea of stewardship. It's that God owns everything, and we then are charged with being found faithful. But if we're generous and we live content lives with gratitude and understanding our role as stewards, I think that sets us up with the right position, the right heart posture to then be found faithful in managing God's resources. Well, we want to help you do that each day, but we also realize you have very specific questions, things you're wrestling with in your financial life. And so if there's something you'd like to chat about today, we'd be delighted to hear from you. Again, that number, 800-525-7000 is the number to call. Let's go to Missouri. Dennis, how can I help?
3: Bless your ministry. I hope you and everybody's doing fine. I'm a Faith Fire. I just joined Faith Fire recently.
0: Amazing.
3: And I'm also a tither. I'm retired military, retired civil service. I'm a disabled vet. I served 20 years in the military. And I've got an interesting situation.
0: Okay.
3: The VA has recently upped my disability payment to a very large amount. And it's called a judiciary or some kind of account that my daughter manages, and it's supposed to take care of all my needs. But I also have a retired civil service, retired military, and I draw Social Security. So I've got and that money is, I don't have any credit card debt to speak of. I think I'm up maybe one small one, but I don't have any credit card debt. The situation I'm in is I'm in a rental property. And the VA has has granted me two grants to improve my rental property where I live, because I'm legally blind, and they're saying that there may be things I need being a disabled vet, such as a ramp because I use a walker and other things within the house. Well, my daughter's telling me that recently I bought my daughter a car because she needed one. I'll be paying that full off for her. So my free income right now is $5,400 a month. So I'll be making the car payments out of that, and I hope to pay the car off like in a few months. And but my daughter's saying, rather than continue to rent, why don't you just buy a piece of land and put a prefab house on it? And I got to thinking about it, and she said, yeah, that would be money, your rent money you pay now, you'd be making on that rental for that property you buy. That would be an investment for you. Well, I got to thinking about it, but I thought, well, I got to put in a septic and a well and a water line and foundation and all that sort of stuff. And plus I'll be making house payments and there'll be taxes on the property. And I'm wondering, would I be better off just to stay where I'm at? Because my rent is $500 a month, which is a very good price. I can easily afford that. That comes out, I take that out of my VA disability pay.
4: Yeah.
3: And if I just, I'm retired, so I'm like, and I can't work. So I'm wondering, should I just stay where I'm at rather than invest in a new house at my age?
4: Yeah. Wow, that's great. Well, first of all, Dennis, thank you for all that background information. Thank you for your encouragement about the program here and for being a partner. Also, thank you for your service to our nation. What a gift that is. And we're incredibly grateful. You know, based on what you've shared, I love the fact that you're in a very strong financial position with no consumer debt, stable income from your VA benefits and civil service. You know, as you said, you're paying a low $500 a month in rent. I mean, that's a very positive situation. And I would say, to your point, you know, don't buy just because you can. You know, buying land and putting a prefab home on it is more complicated than many people realize. You mentioned some of the complexities beyond the land and the home. You know, we're talking about the septic system, the utilities, the site prep, the permits, the insurance, the property taxes, the maintenance. You know, I think considering your accessibility needs, you want to make sure that, you know, you have a place that's going to meet those needs. I love that they're giving you that grant to do that. And you know, those VA grants are a blessing. And if you can make your current rental safer and more accessible, your landlord's willing to cooperate, and you can keep that low rent. I think that's worth serious consideration, just to stay right where you are. I know your daughter loves you and wants the best for you, but I think at the end of the day, the decision needs to serve your needs and lifestyle, not necessarily just be considered a quote good investment, if that makes, where you know, sense.
3: Well, I talked with the landlord and they've told me that I can stay in this rental property as long as I want, and the rent, the payment's not going to go up as far as I know.
4: Yeah.
3: And I figure, well, that VA, my VA disability that the VA has given me is a large amount.
4: Yes, sir.
3: And that takes care of everything.
4: Yeah. Yeah. I mean, from what you've shared here, Dennis, I mean, I don't think you can go wrong either direction, but just my observation is I don't hear a financial problem to solve. I hear someone who's in a stable, affordable housing situation. And unless there's a strong lifestyle reason to move, I'd be inclined to enjoy the simplicity, keep building your savings, avoid taking on the cost and responsibility of developing a property at this stage of life. Continue giving and blessing the people you love, just like you did with this automobile. The verse that comes to mind is Proverbs 15:16, better a little with the fear of the Lord than great wealth with turmoil. And sometimes the best investment isn't the one with the highest potential return, especially in this season of life. It's the one that provides the greatest peace and stability and freedom. Does that make sense?
3: Yeah, it does. I just don't want to create any more problems. And right now, my lifestyle is very simple.
4: Yes.
3: My bills are basically nothing. So I kind of think maybe I should just stay where I'm at. I am able to put away about $1,500 a month in savings.
4: Love it. Yeah, that's great. Well, I think that's the answer to your question, Dennis. At least for now, I'd just stay put, enjoy this unique situation you have with a very accommodating landlord with a very reasonable price. Something really good about keeping life simple. And that's what I'm hearing from you. Again, thank you for your service to our nation, my friend, and for being a Faith Five partner. We're grateful. God bless you. Folks, if you'd like to support our work, just head to faithfi.com/give. Big thanks to Taylor and Devin and Patty and the entire team here at FaithFi. Come back and join us tomorrow. We'll look for you then. God bless you. Bye-bye.
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6: This is Max McLean. Who is the great prostitute who led the earth's inhabitants astray? Listen to the Bible from Revelation 17. One of the seven angels who had the seven bowls came and said to me, "Come, I will show you the punishment of the great prostitute who sits on many waters. With her the kings of the earth committed adultery, and the inhabitants of the earth were intoxicated with the wine of her adulteries." Then the angel carried me away in the spirit into a desert. There I saw a woman sitting on a scarlet beast that was covered with blasphemous names and had seven heads and 10 horns. The woman was dressed in purple and scarlet and was glittering with gold, precious stones, and pearls. She held a golden cup in her hand, filled with abominable things and the filth of her adulteries. This title was written on her forehead: Mystery, Babylon the Great, the mother of prostitutes and of the abominations of the earth. I saw that the woman was drunk with the blood of the saints, the blood of those who bore testimony to Jesus. When I saw her, I was greatly astonished. Then the angel said to me, "Why are you astonished? I will explain to you the mystery of the woman and of the beast she rides, which has 7 heads and 10 horns. The beast which you saw once was, now is not, and will come up out of the abyss and go to his destruction. The inhabitants of the earth, whose names have not been written in the book of life from the creation of the world, will be astonished when they see the beast, because he once was, now is not, and yet will come. This calls for a mind with wisdom. The 7 heads are 7 hills on which the woman sits. There are also 7 kings. 5 have fallen, 1 is. The other has not yet come. But when he does come, he must remain for a little while. The beast who once was, and now is not, is an 8th king. He belongs to the 7 and is going to his destruction. The 10 horns you saw are 10 kings, who have not yet received a kingdom, but who for 1 hour will receive authority as kings along with the beast. They have one purpose and will give their power and authority to the beast. They will make war against the Lamb, but the Lamb will overcome them, because he is Lord of lords and King of kings, and with him will be his called, chosen, and faithful followers. From Revelation 17. 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
8: Back to Genesis with Dr. John Morris, scientist with the Institute for Creation Research. Dr. Morris, how can some lizards walk and even hang upside down on very smooth surfaces?
9: Chris, this is an amazing feat. Consider the gecko, which can stick to almost any surface, even a polished pane of glass. It attaches itself by tiny hairs on its feet, which are so tiny they're packed at about 500 per square inch. Each hair exerts a tiny chemical force which is attracted to the glass surface, and together they support the weight of the lizard. By curling and uncurling the toes, the lizards can break this bond and move on and take another step. You know, often engineers notice an ability in animals and attempt to mimic it in engineering design. And that's what they're trying to do in this case. Maybe by modeling the gecko lizard, we can even have Spider-Man clinging to smooth surfaces. Such things are possible if you go back to Genesis for your starting point.
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10: Have you had your blood pressure checked lately? High blood pressure puts a huge strain on blood vessels and can lead to an increased risk of disease. So how do you keep your blood pressure at a healthy level? Avoid drugs like alcohol, tobacco, and caffeine. 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

0: The strangest miscarriage of justice on record involved the release of a dangerous criminal and the execution of an innocent man. I'll return in a moment with the amazing facts.
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0: Hello, this is Joe Cruz of the Amazing Facts broadcast, Facts Which Affect You. The time is 31 A.D. The place is Pilate's Judgment Hall. You are there. It's early in the morning, but already things are astir in Pilate's Judgment Hall, for very early this morning soldiers came bringing a prisoner, one who was taken captive last night out in Gethsemane, one who's already been tried by the Sanhedrin and found guilty. In fact, the Sanhedrin has sentenced him to death. Inasmuch as the Jewish Sanhedrin does not have power to actually put a man to death, they have to gain permission now from Pilate. Rudely awakened, he wonders why this can't wait. He comes out, and we can see that he's quite upset with having been called so early in the morning. He says, "What's the matter? What's going on here?" And the priests bow and scrape and smile, saying, "Sir, all we want you to do is just to prove our findings. We found this man guilty of death, and all we ask is that you approve of what we've found, and then we'll not bother you anymore." Well, impatiently, Pilate looks into the face of the prisoner. He feels a strange tug at his heartstrings somehow, but turns it aside. He says, "Am I a Jew? Why should I be interested in you?" And he again turns aside the invitation to accept truth and Jesus. Yet the very bearing of Christ gives Pilate the impression that he's innocent, and that it will be impossible to condemn this innocent man. We see Pilate leave the prisoner and go back before the people. By this time, many more have gathered, and hundreds are now milling around, curiously watching and wondering what's going to happen next. They surge momentarily as Pilate steps out, but then become quiet as he raises his hand and begins to speak. "You brought this man to me as one who's guilty and deserving of death, but I find no fault in him at all. I find him innocent, but I'll have him beaten and then released." Now, friends, what kind of justice is this? Pilate finds no guilt in him. He makes that announcement, and yet he's going to have him punished publicly. He found him completely innocent, yet to please the people, Pilate was willing to have Jesus scourged. And so he said, "I will therefore release him." And at the very mention of the word release, the religious leaders, as though devil-possessed, began to shout, "No, no, no, not this man." You see, they were thinking, "We've worked for a long time to get Jesus right here where he is now. We're not going to lose out now." And so that mob begins to scream out, "Crucify him, crucify him, he's guilty, he deserves death." And Pilate asked, "Why? What has he done?" And then they give their accusations. "This man has stirred up the people. He claims to be a king. He wants to overthrow the government. This man has stirred up the people every place he's been, from Galilee to Judea." And at the mention of the word Galilee, Pilate senses a way to escape making a decision. "Why, if he's from Galilee, he comes under Herod's jurisdiction, not mine," he said. Oh, friends, how many are just like Pilate today? They say, "If only I can put off making any decision. If only I wouldn't have to make a definite decision concerning truth and the teachings of Christ." So Pilate commanded the centurion to take Jesus to Herod. But alas, it wasn't that easy. Poor Pilate. He thought he was going to get out of making a decision, but he couldn't. And neither can you or I. When the Lord Jesus brings to our attention the truths of his word, it's impossible to sidestep a decision. We must make one. It was just a short time later that Pilate found Jesus once more standing before him. You see, Herod would have nothing to do with him. He made no decision except not to accept Jesus at all. His mind was completely closed and not even curious or interested in truth. Herod turned his back completely on Christ. And now Pilate is really curious. And he asks, "What have you done? Why are they so against you?" But Christ is silent to this questioning, and then Pilate demands, "Why don't you answer me?" We listen as Pilate boasts of his power, and he says, "Don't you know I have power to either free you or crucify you?" Poor Pilate. He really had no power at all and no backbone either. And Jesus looked at him in pity. And he says, you could have no power at all against me except it were given you from above. These very things were happening that the word of God might be fulfilled. And again Pilate asked a question. Are you a king then? This time Jesus responds, you say that I'm a king. To this end was I born, and for this cause came I into the world, that I might bear witness unto the truth. Now this question of truth had been discussed at great length throughout Jerusalem, and there were many different ideas of what truth was. Almost with scorn, Pilate remarks, truth. What is truth? And without waiting for an answer, he immediately turns and goes out before the people, wondering how to deal with this situation. Suddenly, an idea flashes into Pilate's mind. Since it's the time of the Passover, he can set a prisoner free. And downstairs in the dungeon right now is one of the most notorious prisoners ever to be captured in Palestine, Barabbas. He had traveled from place to place, raising up insurrections against the government. He plundered and stole from the rich, and like Robin Hood, gave to the poor. Wherever he found a Roman outpost, he left the sentries dead. The Roman soldiers finally had captured him, brought him before Pilate, where he'd been tried and found guilty and condemned to death. In fact, his crucifixion would be today. His cross has been made. It's ready now. In just a few hours, it's to be carried to the top of Calvary. So Pilate thinks, since I'm to release a prisoner, I'll give the people a choice between Jesus and Barabbas. I won't need to make the decision. After all, surely they'll choose to set Jesus free themselves. And now we move quickly downstairs to that dungeon and stop in the hallway just outside of Barabbas' cell. And moving closer to that great iron door, we can peek through the one little window that lets a bit of light shine through. We can't see much, but as we listen, we hear the heavy breathing of a man who's nervously crouching way back in the shadowy corner. We wonder what the people will decide. Who will they choose? Footsteps echo down the cobblestone corridor as soldiers march up to the door and halt. A centurion steps forward and puts a huge key into the lock, swings the door open, and steps inside. Barabbas, he calls. Barabbas, you must come with me. Pilate wants to see you upstairs in the judgment hall. There's no answer, only the sound of scuffling feet as Barabbas tries vainly to shrink back further into the shadows. This is the moment he's been most dreading. He knew the centurion would come soon and take him out to be crucified. Did you hear me? The centurion repeats, Pilate wants you to come upstairs to the judgment hall again. Barabbas is confused. He wonders, why would Pilate want me upstairs again? I've been condemned to be crucified. Why would he want to see me again? As he slowly, skeptically steps forward, the centurion is explaining, it's the Passover, Barabbas, and at this time Pilate always releases a prisoner. Early this morning another prisoner was brought in, and Pilate's going to give the people their choice between you two. And suddenly hope springs anew in Barabbas' heart. There may be a possibility after all that I may be set free. At least I've got a 50-50 chance, he thinks. And so he moves forward and takes his place between two of the soldiers, and the centurion shouts, forward march. And now we hurry upstairs again, for we want to be there when Barabbas steps in and catches his first glimpse of Jesus, that other prisoner. Here he comes through the door, his face hopeful, but only for a moment. At his first look at Jesus, all hope vanishes. Probably this is the first time he's ever looked upon the face of the sinless divine Son of God. The expression on Jesus' face is one of royalty, of love, kindness, and mercy as he stands there resigned to all that's transpiring about him. What a study in contrast is before us, friends. On one side is Jesus. And on the other side is Barabbas, and I believe that Pilate deliberately placed them there side by side so that the people could get the full benefit of the vision, the view of these two men. But what a difference it revealed. In the face of Jesus, we see peace as compared to the hardened lines of sin in the face of Barabbas. Barabbas' eyes are filled with hatred. The set of his jaw is that of one whose life has been full of crime, hatred, and revenge. As they stand there, we look at the two and somehow are led to say, surely anyone, given the choice between these two, would choose Jesus. It seems as though it would have to be that way. And yet, by the way, friends, Barabbas' name actually means son of the Father. And when he was born, that Judean mother must have thought, well, maybe this is the one who was to be the deliverer of Israel. Maybe this is to be the Redeemer, the Messiah. And so she gave him a name that means literally the son of the Father, the Son of God, hoping that maybe this son, this beautiful little baby in its innocence, might grow up and become the great deliverer of all of Israel. But now here he is standing side by side with another man. And the crowd is looking in wonder and amazement at the contrast between the two individuals in the judgment bench. Pilate then speaks out once more. And in a big commanding voice, which I'm sure he had because he had been a leader of men, he said, whom will ye that I release unto you? And for just a fraction of a second, it may have seemed that maybe his gamble had paid off. There might have been absolute silence for a second. But then, a moment later, the answer came, swelling the cry from voice to voice throughout that multitude, Barabbas, Barabbas, give us Barabbas. You know, Pilate stood there trembling, I believe, in every joint of his body. He could not believe the words that were coming back as a great roar from that crowd. And I can tell you right now that demons in human form were speaking and crying out from the crowd that day. They were coming out of the mouths of human beings. And Pilate stands there stunned by what he's heard. His gamble has failed. And Barabbas also is shocked. I'm to be set free. Can it be the people chose me? Listen, Barabbas knew that they were terrified of him. They had locked their doors and bolted them well against the rampages of his violence across the countryside. And now the people had actually chosen that he be released, and that this other man beside him, with all that love beaming out of his face, with that kindness, without any vengeance or retaliation, this good man is to be crucified. And then Pilate asked the crowd once more one of the most significant questions that's ever come to a human heart or a human ear. He says, what then shall I do with Jesus, which is called the Christ? And then that great swelling roar comes out of that crowd again as though 1,000 demons were speaking for it. And they cry out, crucify him, crucify him. My friends, what does all this have to do with you and me today? The fact is that we're there. You're there. Even in these modern days, you and I are standing in Pilate's judgment hall, and we too must make that decision. What will you do with Christ? And there are only two things to be done with him. We can either crown him or crucify him. We can either release him or we can put him to death. We either accept him or we reject him. Barabbas stands for all that's false, all that's counterfeit. And as the two stand there in Pilate's judgment hall, the decision is between truth and error, between the genuine truth of God's word and the counterfeit teachings of man. That's the decision they made. And friends, that's the decision that you and I face in these last days. And today, we must decide. I hope you'll choose to give your life entirely to this wonderful Savior who wants to save you from your sins. And as you surrender yourself to a life of obedience, you'll want to study the Bible, which contains the will of God. And now, this is Joe Cruz saying goodbye for today.

0: Are you looking for natural remedies? Then you will want to attend the Fountain Valley Remedy Seminar at the 13th Street Seventh-day Adventist Church in Cadillac, Sunday, September 13th from 10 a.m. to 4 p.m. A lunch will be provided, so RSVP for your spot at 231-429-6102. 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
1: Welcome to Science, Scripture, and Salvation, a radio ministry of the Institute for Creation Research. In this program, we want to encourage you in your Christian faith by showing how scientific evidence supports the Bible, particularly the Genesis account. The book of Genesis lays the foundation for all matters addressed in the rest of the Bible: the nature of God, His sovereignty in creation, man's purpose, sin, marriage, family, and why we need a Savior are all introduced and explained in Genesis. When we see that the first and most foundational book of the Bible can be trusted in all matters, including science, it builds confidence in the rest of the inspired Word all the way to Revelation. Joining us on today's show is Dr. Tim Clary, geologist and research associate with the Institute for Creation Research. Here's Dr. Clary.
2: Today, we're going to talk about the true age of the Hawaiian Islands. If you study the secular textbooks, they'll talk about the Hawaiian Islands, you know, vary between 5 million years old to about, you know, modern 1 million years old, 2 million years old, all these different things. Are they really that old? Let's look at what the rocks really show. And what the geology actually does imply is that the Hawaiian Islands were much, much younger than they're portrayed to be. Hawaiian Islands themselves formed because there seemed to be some sort of a hot spot. And that's what the secular world has described as a mantle plume that comes up from deep in the Earth's mantle that kind of spews out a lot of anomalously high amounts of basaltic lava, very thin, watery type lava that pours out across the land. And this is often called Pohoiohoia lava. And in Hawaii, that's where the term came from, but it's also found in Iceland. It's found in places across the continents. Wherever you have this basaltic black lava that pours out, it's generally not very explosive. It just kind of pours out in almost rivers of lava. But these rivers of lava built up very, very quickly, I feel, in the course of the flood. And so I don't really believe the age dates that they come up with for Hawaii, saying they're 5 million years old, 3 million years old, because the geology doesn't support those dates. And those dates are always based on assumptions that we can't verify. They assume that they can project dates, things they measure now, back for millions of years in the past. And there's no way to go back in time and see these things. But God has revealed to us through His Word, He has revealed to us that there was a flood. There was a global flood. And that much of the geology we see, including the geology of the Hawaiian Islands, all formed during the flood. So we have one witness. And unfortunately, the secular world ignores that and tosses God's word out and doesn't believe the historical accuracy of His word. But if you believe His word, you see a lot about Hawaii showing it's very, very young. The plates of the earth are kind of busted up into 20 or so plates. There's about 7 major plates of the earth. This includes the crust and the uppermost part of the mantle, and they seem to move around and jostled around. Most of these seem to have broken and formed during the flood period itself when the fountains of the deep broke open. And so you have these plates that started to move very rapidly during the flood. And as the Pacific Plate was forming, which is today one of the largest plates, as the Pacific Plate was forming, somewhere along late in the time of the movement of the plate, you started these Hawaiian Islands forming. And they started popping up, making this big trail of volcanoes across the ocean. And so geologists can map out this trail, almost like a trail of breadcrumbs, that are older, working their way to the youngest. But the secular world says these are millions of years old, but again, we will examine what the geology really shows, and you'll see there's a different answer to this. So the plates today are moving a few centimeters per year, but during the flood period, we believe the rocks and the earth supports, the plates were moving much more rapidly at meters per second. So you're looking at yards per second of movement, a vast difference in velocity during the flood, and then now what we see today is really just residual movement. The Hawaiian Islands seem to have formed in what's called the Hawaiian hotspot, where this mantle plume, this melt material, high plume of high heat, almost like a candle, burned up through the crust. And as the plate moved over that mantle, it burned a hole, increasingly moving along as that plate moved. So the older volcanoes are moved further and further away from the current hotspot. So today, the current hotspot sits over the Big Island. That's where all the activity is. But in the past, it was underneath the other islands, but the plates have moved off that and moved these volcanoes away. So if you look at a map today, you can see the Hawaiian Islands, and then they trail off into the Hawaiian Ridge, which are mostly seamounts below the surface of the ocean. and all the way up to the Emperor Ridge. It runs all the way up almost to the Aleutians. So there's a long history here during the flood of when these Hawaiian islands formed. But today we just see the end result. So Hawaii is in the, kind of in the middle of the Ring of Fire. You hear about the Ring of Fire around the Pacific. There's trenches and subduction zones all the way around in every direction. And so Hawaii is susceptible to tsunamis from any of those areas, but it's also susceptible to earthquakes in itself because the magma underneath that hotspot sometimes creates sizable earthquakes on the ranges of fives and sixes on the Richter scale. But keep in mind, Hawaii is not a subduction zone volcano. It's completely different chemistry, so it's not explosive like Mount St. Helens. It doesn't explode and kill thousands of people potentially. Hawaiian islands are the only islands where you can actually go to the island when it's erupting and watch it erupt. Whereas most volcanoes like Pompeii or Mount Vesuvius, the destroyed Pompeii, or Mount St. Helens, those you run away from. You want to be miles and miles away. The Hawaiian islands generally are not very explosive, and because the difference in chemistry and the difference in the plate setting of where is a hot spot versus a subduction zone volcano.
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2: We've been talking about the Hawaiian Islands, how the secular world says that they're millions of years old, but yet the geology we're going to talk about here shortly shows that they're only thousands of years old and fit exactly with what the Bible says. But when they come up with these age dates, you know, who can argue with them? Well, let's take a look. There's two worldviews we have to worry about. One is if we believe that God's word is truth, we believe that the earth was made in 6 days and there was a global flood, whereas the secular world believes something called uniformitarianism, where they think everything continues as it always has, just like they see today. So they project these really slow plate movement rates into the past for millions and millions of years. So they believe the Hawaiian Islands are millions of years old, partly for that reason and partly because of their age dates, which, as we talked about in their first segment, are based on a lot of assumptions that can't be verified. So we're going to assume that God's word is truth and look at the Hawaiian Islands. What do we really see? We're going to embrace the historical record. Creation scientists like myself, we believe that God's word is true. And the evolutionary scientists, they reject that historical record, and they have to substitute in speculation and assumptions instead. So let's look at three clues to the age of the Hawaiian Islands that we can observe. If you go there, if you get a chance to go there and go to the Hawaiian Islands, you can look around and look for these three things. One is waterfalls. There's lots and lots of waterfalls on all the islands across Hawaii. Well, how do waterfalls fit in? We'll talk about that in just a minute. The second thing we're going to talk about is the extensive lava layers. Layers on top of layers on top of layers on top of layers. And that also has implications for the age of these lavas. And finally, we look at erosion rates. To me, this is the most compelling information that's been tabulated since around 1900. The erosion rates on Hawaii tell us a lot about the age of the Hawaiian Islands and how they cannot be millions of years old. So let's look at waterfalls a little bit better. Again, we're going to assume the Bible is true and that the rocks are real. We can actually go touch the rocks. So we're going to look at these rocks and see what the rocks really show. And again, the first thing is the waterfalls. If you looked at waterfalls on Hawaii, you go to any of the islands you want, you'll see waterfalls where the water drops off these cliffs, these sharp, steep areas across Hawaii. And if the Hawaiian Islands are really millions of years old, they should actually be smoothed out. There shouldn't be any of these big steps, like going down a series of steps. They should all be smooth, more like a ramp. And these geologists, the secular geologists, have studied landforms for many, many years. The older, more mature landforms always seem to be smooth by erosion. Whereas all the Hawaiian Islands still show extensive amounts of cliffs and waterfalls, implying that they're actually youthful and not as old as they're made out to be. You can observe waterfalls across the islands of Kauai. You can see in the backdrop of Jurassic Park, they show some of the Hawaiian Islands. You can see these waterfalls going down. You can go to the Big Island. You can look at lots of different volcanoes there. Akaka Falls is one of the biggest falls there. And it just drops off and goes down hundreds of feet from a cliff all the way straight down. Also, all these cliffs shouldn't really be there. The next thing is the extensive layers of lava. We see layer upon layer upon layer of lava with no evidence of erosion in between. We see no evidence of V-shaped valleys and gouges and gorges carved in between each layer upon layer. If these layers are really deposited thousands of years apart or millions of years apart, as the secular world implies, there should be extensive erosion in between. If we go to Waimea Canyon, for example, on Kauai, you can look out across this vast area and see lava layer upon lava layer upon lava layer, as if they were deposited just like bricks in a building, one right on top of each other, with very little time in between. Where are all the gorges? Where are all the rivers? Where are all the cuts? You can go to Makaha Valley on the Big Island. See the same thing. Drive all around Hawaii, you see layers of lava. This is similar to what we see in the Grand Canyon. We see layer upon layer upon layer of sediment with no evidence of erosion in between. Flat planar deposits that go across vast areas of the island. And just like we see flat planar deposits across vast areas of the Grand Canyon, implying these things were deposited very, very rapidly. The secular world tries to say in the Grand Canyon there's 12 million years between layers, but yet they see perfectly flat layers in between, no evidence of erosion. So the same thing is true in Hawaii. We can actually see modern erosion taking place on modern eruptions, eruptions that happened in the 1990s, for example, that went across the roads in the Big Island. We see immediately those lavas are breaking up, plants are growing, erosions occurring within just a few decades. Where's all that erosion when you look at the lava layers? It's not there. So it implies that there was very, very rapid layer upon layer upon layer of lava that poured out very quickly, just like the Bible says. The islands formed quickly during the flood. Our third and final thing are the erosion rates. The erosion rates have been studied since 1900, and over 70% of the beaches across Kauai, Oahu, and Maui are eroding at up to 6 feet per year, averaging 0.4 feet per year. So if you have 0.4 feet per year, it doesn't seem like a lot, but if you multiply that by a million years, you get 76 miles. 76 miles would wipe out almost all the islands of Hawaii. So the islands are claimed to be millions of years old based on age dates, but the geology doesn't support that. The geology with the waterfalls and the cliffs that are still there, the extensive lava layers with no erosion in between, and the erosion rates we're seeing today imply the Hawaiian islands are very, very young. If they're only 4,500 years old, like the Bible tells us, the islands should only have about a third of a mile of erosion, so they should still be there. So fortunately, the Bible is true. Fortunately, the Hawaiian Islands are still there, still a place we can go visit. And the erosion rates tell us that the Hawaiian Islands are, in fact, very, very young.
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0: This is Max McLean. Who is the great prostitute who led the earth's inhabitants astray? Listen to the Bible from Revelation 17. One of the seven angels who had the seven bowls came and said to me, "Come, I will show you the punishment of the great prostitute who sits on many waters. With her the kings of the earth committed adultery, and the inhabitants of the earth were intoxicated with the wine of her adulteries." Then the angel carried me away in the spirit into a desert. There I saw a woman sitting on a scarlet beast that was covered with blasphemous names and had seven heads and ten horns. The woman was dressed in purple and scarlet and was glittering with gold, precious stones, and pearls. She held a golden cup in her hand, filled with abominable things and the filth of her adulteries. This title was written on her forehead: Mystery, Babylon the Great, the mother of prostitutes and of the abominations of the earth. I saw that the woman was drunk with the blood of the saints, the blood of those who bore testimony to Jesus. When I saw her, I was greatly astonished. Then the angel said to me, "Why are you astonished? I will explain to you the mystery of the woman and of the beast she rides, which has seven heads and ten horns. The beast which you saw once was, now is not, and will come up out of the abyss and go to his destruction. The inhabitants of the earth whose names have not been written in the book of life from the creation of the world will be astonished when they see the beast, because he once was, now is not, and yet will come. This calls for a mind with wisdom. The seven heads are seven hills on which the woman sits. There are also seven kings. Five have fallen, one is. The other has not yet come. But when he does come, he must remain for a little while. The beast who once was, and now is not, is an eighth king. He belongs to the seven and is going to his destruction. The ten horns you saw are ten kings, who have not yet received a kingdom, but who for 1 hour will receive authority as kings along with the beast. They have one purpose and will give their power and authority to the beast. They will make war against the Lamb, but the Lamb will overcome them, because he is Lord of lords and King of kings, and with him will be his called, chosen, and faithful followers. From Revelation 17. Listen to the Bible. It's great for the soul.
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0: What's the most complex computer? Some amazing scientific evidence next on today's Creation Moments. And now, here's our Creation Moments host, Ian Taylor.
1: Scientists are recognizing the similarities between the workings of the DNA code and computer science. But comparing DNA as an information storage system with our largest and fastest computers is like comparing the space shuttle with a bow and arrow. Harvard biologists have been amazed at what they've learned about the DNA workings of a single-celled protozoan. All of us have seen the complex problem of the traveling salesman. He has 7 points of departure and 7 destinations. The problem is to work out the most efficient route for him to follow. By comparison, the protozoan under study solves the equivalent problem with up to 50 points of departure and 50 destinations. This little protozoan has 2 nuclei, each nucleus arranging the same DNA differently. The smaller nucleus stores only the DNA needed to live in the small units, which must be reassembled before they do anything. This means it may discard up to 95% of the DNA. This is similar to coded and compressed computer information. When the protozoan needs to reassemble its DNA, each end of each unit needs to find the proper end of the only other unit it attaches to. This is not simple life. Even scientists now recognize that this one-celled creature is a complex computer, and this bears witness to God, who is the author of life, mathematics, and all knowledge.
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0: Some people were angry when a slave girl was set free. Hi, I'm Rob West with your Faith and Finance Minute. In Acts 16, Paul encountered a girl enslaved by both a spirit and by men who used her fortune-telling to make money. Luke says she brought her owners much gain. But when Paul cast the spirit out of her, her masters didn't celebrate her freedom. They saw only a lost income stream. Their hope of gain was gone, so they dragged Paul and Silas before the authorities. That moment exposes the danger of greed. It blinds us to people and sees only profit. Faithful stewardship refuses gain built on exploitation and remembers that every person is made in God's image. 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
1: 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Dr. Morris, we see right-to-life efforts all over the news these days. What does the Bible say about this?
2: Chris, the Bible is clear. Humankind is created in the image of God with great value and worth in His sight and is to be respected and protected. At conception, the embryo takes on human status, although not yet completely grown. The Bible discusses how the growing embryo as an individual has feelings and on some occasions even expresses itself. When a pregnant woman was injured in Bible times, such that the baby lost its life, there were consequences to be faced. The Bible doesn't give us all the details, but there's enough there to be certain that the unborn child is a viable human person and must be protected. Chris, the back to Genesis way of thinking helps us understand modern issues.
1: For more on the foundational principles set forth in Genesis, visit us on the web at www.icr.org.
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1: Now the weather forecast for Strong Tower Radio. For Michigan's UP, we're going to see increasing cloud cover throughout the day. Highs up to 75 degrees and winds will be light out of the northeast. Mostly cloudy conditions overnight. Lows back down to 60 degrees with a northeastern breeze at 5 miles an hour. In northern Michigan, there's going to be a 30% chance of scattered showers and thunderstorms today. Our skies will be seeing increasing cloud cover and highs will be up to 80 degrees. A 50% chance of showers and thunderstorms overnight. Skies remain mostly cloudy. Lows down to 60 degrees. In southern Michigan, there's going to be a 60% chance of showers and thunderstorms this afternoon. Highs still up to 86 degrees with mostly cloudy skies. Then an 80% chance of showers and thunderstorms overnight. We'll stay cloudy with lows back down to 67 degrees. And for central Illinois, an extreme heat warning in effect today. Highs up to 98 degrees with a heat index of 104. We'll have a 20% chance of afternoon showers, isolated rain overnight with a low of 76 degrees. For Strong Tower Radio, I'm meteorologist Scott Cook.
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5: You're wearing the whistle.
4: Yes, I...
6: What did you do to Mr. Gary?
4: Do? Owen, why do you think Miss Simon did something to him?
7: What does that man look like?
5: Where? Oh, hey, he looks just like Granddad.
7: Yeah, I thought it was Mr. Simon for a minute. Oh, wait, he's waving at us.
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0: In our last episode of this season called Oshkosh or Bust, we heard the story of David from the Bible. And we discovered what's holding up the train. It's a cow. Yes, really a cow. Now, Natasha and Madison have a solution. Can you guess what it is? Well, we're about to find out in today's episode called Chosen, where we're reminded that just like David, God chooses each one of us and sends us just where he needs us.
1: Excuse me, sir, but we can help.
2: Help with what? The cow on the tracks?
1: Yes. Well, not me, but this is Madison. She can help.
2: Hi, Madison. Well, we've tried everything to get this cow to move off the tracks. That's her owner right over there. Even he failed. What's a little wisp of a thing like you going to do?
1: Sir, Madison is...
3: Excuse me, Miss Simon, but Madison is right here, and I can speak for myself.
1: Yes, you can. Go right ahead.
3: Sir, I'm a wrangler.
2: A wrangler? Like the blue jeans?
3: No, I wrangle horses and cows.
2: Like in a jeep?
3: No. Listen, one of my fellow pathfinders has a rope in his backpack. That's all I need. May I try?
2: To move that cow? Well, go right ahead and try, little missy.
3: Thank you.
1: Madison, are you sure you know what you're doing?
3: Yes, Miss Simon, I wrangled cows bigger than her. It's okay, girl. I'm not going to hurt you.
1: Is that rope long enough?
3: Yeah, it is. Now, could you please step back and let me help her?
1: Okay. I'll get out of your way.
3: It's all right, girl. Now, I'm just going to place this rope around her neck. It won't hurt.
1: Whoa.
3: Now, come here, girl. Come on now. You must be hungry. There's some nice green grass right over there.
1: Gentle with that rope.
3: Shh. I know what I'm doing. Gentle pressure is all I'm using. Come on now. Follow me. You can smell that green grass. Come on now. Let's walk to it.
1: She took a step off the track.
3: That's it, girl. Come on. Keep going.
2: I can't believe my eyes.
3: And a little further. There you go, girl. See? I knew you were hungry.
2: You did it. I can't believe it.
3: Now, would you please tell her owner to come over and take this girl home? We have a camperee to get to.
2: Of course. Nice work, Wrangler.
3: Thank you.
1: Madison, you did it!
3: Whew, yes, thank goodness. I didn't tell you, but I was really nervous.
1: Come on, let's go and tell everyone.
3: Okay.
1: Hey, everyone! Madison just got the cow off... Oh, well, I guess they saw you. Madison the hero!
2: Ladies and gentlemen, the obstruction has been removed. Please, take your seats and we'll be on our way to Oshkosh momentarily.
1: Oh, I can't believe it. We're finally back on the road.
3: We're going to make it to Camperee after all.
4: Wait. Don't start the train.
1: Mr. Gary, no. Please, no more stops. Please.
5: Wyatt, careful. You'll trip. You're not used to those crutches yet.
6: I got it. See, I can manage. Look, Mr. Simon, I'm walking around just... Whoa!
7: Careful, Wyatt. Sit down, son.
5: Slow down a little, Wyatt.
6: But I'm doing okay, right? Mr. Simon, did my mom answer you?
7: I talked to your mom, Wyatt.
6: Well, can I go with you?
7: I'm still waiting to hear whether Bluebirdie's repairs can be done on time or not.
5: Wyatt, sit down and prop up your leg.
6: Yes, Dr. Simon.
8: Mr. Simon, Bluebirdie's ready.
7: Ah, Miss Michelle, I don't know. I haven't heard from the airplane mechanic yet.
8: Oh, no, I know. He just told me.
7: Wait a minute. Have you been at the dock all morning?
8: Yes. I wanted to watch the repairs being done myself.
7: Oh, dear. I'll go and talk to him.
8: No, it's all right. I showed him Judah's text, and he's a dad. He understands. Mr. Simon?
7: Yes?
8: You need to fly Bluebirdie and find our kids. They're stranded on a train in the middle of nowhere.
6: Take me with you.
7: Now, let's all take a deep breath. Wyatt, take a seat.
6: I'm already sitting.
7: Oh, okay. Well, good. Michelle, sit down right over here. Now, I'm going to put the kettle on and make you a nice cup of chamomile tea.
8: Mr. Simon, this is not the time for tea. This is a time for action. Go save those kids.
5: Michelle, come here and sit down. Take a deep breath. I'm worried about Jamie, too.
8: Oh, yes, of course. Both of your daughters are stranded, too.
5: Yes, I'm worried about Natasha and Jamie. But we have to let Dad, Mr. Simon, make this decision.
8: Yes, yes, you're right. Thank you, Dr. Simon. Will you talk to him?
5: Of course.
7: Let me go and check on Blue Birdie myself. Shelley, will you walk with me?
5: Yes, of course, Dad.
7: And Shelley, what do you think?
5: About Wyatt?
7: Yes. His mom said that I could take him to Oshkosh and Blue Birdie. But only if you think he could manage the trip.
5: Well, I think so. His cast is on, and he's doing all right on those crutches.
7: Will you let his mom know?
5: Sure. I'll give her a call.
7: Okay. Oh, speaking of calls. George Simon speaking. Oh, she really is already? Mm-hmm. Yes, I'm concerned too. Thank you. I'll be there shortly.
5: She's ready?
7: She is.
5: I'll call Wyatt's mom. You go deliver the news.
7: Thanks, Shelley.
8: Well, is Blue Birdie ready?
6: Can I go with you?
7: So many questions all at once. The answers are yes and yes.
6: Woohoo!
7: Come on, Wyatt. Let's get your gear. You're my co-pilot.
6: Yes!
8: Thank you.
7: Blue Birdie, to the rescue!
9: Mr. Gary, why do you want to stop the train again? We'll never make it to Campari.
10: Just hold tight, Owen. I have my reasons.
2: We have a schedule to keep.
10: Sir, it was one of my Pathfinders that cleared the tracks. You'd still be stuck if it weren't for Madison. May I have 3 minutes to talk to my assistant director?
2: Well...
10: Thank you. Natasha, outside.
8: Oh, okay.
10: Natasha, are you familiar with the story of David?
8: Mr. Gary, that's what we're holding the train up for? Yes, I know the story. God chose David to...
10: Yes, that's right. God chose David. Saul was the king, but that didn't work out well, so God chose a new leader.
8: Yes, I remember the story. I don't understand, though.
10: Natasha, this trip to Oshkosh hasn't gone well.
8: That's an understatement.
10: It's made me realize something. It's time for me to step down as Pathfinder Director.
8: Wait, but right now? In the middle of our trip to Campari?
10: You're a natural-born leader. I believe God has chosen you to lead this group. It's time for me to step aside.
8: But...
10: You remember David's story, right? God sent Samuel to Jesse. God told Samuel that he chose a king from among Jesse's sons.
8: Yes, and God had David, the youngest son, in mind. No one expected that.
10: Right. God chose you, Natasha. You're great with these kids. I'm sorry I didn't see it earlier.
8: Oh, well, I'm sorry that we haven't gotten along very well this trip.
10: Here, Natasha, I want you to have this.
8: Wait, you're giving me the whistle?
10: I am. You are the Pathfinder Director now.
8: How will we get to the Campari?
10: You'll get the rest of the group there. I believe in you.
8: But how will you get back home to Discovery Mountain?
10: I'm going to get a ride with the farmer back to the shop where we left the bus.
8: Mr. Gary, with all due respect, that bus is not repairable. I don't feel safe with any of the Pathfinders riding in her again, including you.
10: You're right.
8: Wait, what? I'm right?
10: Yes, you're right. I'll tell Cooper not to repair her. It's a waste of money. And I'll make my way back to Discovery Mountain from there.
8: How?
10: I'll buy a bus ticket or a train ticket. Don't worry, I'll make it back.
8: What about us? How will we get back? Oh, I'll ask Miss Carolina and Greeley if they have room.

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0: Now, before the break, we found out that Mr. Gary left Natasha in charge, and Blue Birdie is ready to fly. Will our Pathfinders make it to Oshkosh at last? Let's find out.
2: Natasha's back.
3: Miss Simon, where's Director Gary?
2: That's a long story.
4: Everyone, please take your seats. We're ready to go.
5: Oshkosh or bust!
6: Miss Simon, where's Director Gary?
2: Yeah, what happened to him?
7: Well, you guys, it's kind of like this.
2: You're wearing the whistle.
7: Yes, I...
3: Whoa, are you in charge now?
7: You guys...
6: What did you do to Mr. Gary?
2: Do? Owen, why do you think Miss Simon did something to him?
7: Okay, listen up. Mr. Gary went back to Cooper's shop and the bus. He told me to tell you this.
2: What?
7: Saul is stepping aside, and it's time for David's reign.
3: Oh, you're David. I get it.
2: That's why you have the whistle.
3: That makes sense.
6: I totally get it.
2: God chose you.
7: God chose me. I suppose he did. You know, he chose each of you, too.
2: Like how?
7: Well, Madison, God sent you on this trip for a reason. He knew we needed a wrangler to get to Oshkosh.
2: I had no idea.
7: Nope, but God did.
6: Yeah, about that.
7: Yes, Owen?
6: Madison, I'm sorry. I wasn't nice to you about that. I didn't believe that you could rope cows like a real cowboy.
2: Cow boss.
6: Right, cow boss. Can you forgive me?
2: Yes, and thank you for apologizing, Owen.
8: Aw, all is right in the world again.
3: Yeah, not quite. Miss Simon, we're not going to make it to Camporee in time for tonight's main stage program, are we?
7: I don't know, Judah. I'll find out what our new arrival time is. You four don't go anywhere. Excuse me.
9: I'm not stopping this train again.
7: I'm just wondering what time we'll be arriving at Oshkosh.
9: Oh, we'll be in Milwaukee in another 2 hours and 38 minutes.
7: Great, but what about Oshkosh?
9: When we stop at the Milwaukee station, just transfer to the bus to Oshkosh, and it'll have you up there in another hour and 8 minutes.
7: Wait, just a minute. I bought train tickets to Oshkosh. You're telling me this train doesn't go there?
9: We'll get you there. In Milwaukee, you transfer to the bus.
7: We'll never make the evening program at the main stage.
9: Main stage?
7: Thank you. I'd better break the news to my Pathfinders.
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2: Natasha, we're here and I don't see Owen.
7: Owen! Owen!
2: Ugh, that whistle, that noise is...
7: irritating. Ugh, I agree.
3: Try the hand clap thing that Miss Carolina does.
7: Oh, right!
2: He's there, exiting the train ahead of us.
7: Oh, good. Let's follow him. Come on, Madison.
2: Where are the buses?
7: I don't know. I'll ask someone. Boy, this place is busy.
3: Jamie, look!
2: What, Judah?
3: Who does that man look like?
2: Where? Oh, hey, he looks just like Granddad.
3: Yeah, I thought it was Mr. Simon for a minute. Oh, wait, he's waving at us.
7: Granddad? You guys, follow me. Granddad, you're here.

0: Natasha. Hi, everyone. Boy, you look like you haven't slept in days.
1: Oh, we've had quite a trip. Is everything all right? Is there an emergency at home?
0: No, I'm just here to take you the rest of the way to Oshkosh.
2: Granddad, how are you here?
0: Bluebirdie, you can thank your mom, Judah. She was worried about you all.
3: Of course she was.
0: Come on, everyone. Don't you want to make it to the evening program on the main stage?
2: Yes.
0: Well, follow me. There's someone else eager to see you.
3: Bluebirdie. Look, she has wheels now.
0: Yeah, and not a minute too soon. There aren't too many bodies of water in downtown Milwaukee to land on. Look who else is here.
4: Hey, you guys. Will you sign my cast?
5: Wyatt!
6: You made it after all.
0: All right, everyone. Climb on board.
1: Granddad, thank you. You must be wondering where Mr. Gary is.
0: No. Dennis called me a few hours ago. He explained everything.
1: Granddad, before we left, you talked to me about being the new Pathfinder leader. You told me to pray about it, remember?
0: Of course.
1: How did you know?
0: Oh, Natasha, God chooses each of us for his purposes and his plan. I could see what he was doing in your life and how he was preparing you for leadership.
1: I never could have predicted that it would have turned out this way.
0: No, God's ways are often unpredictable, that's for sure. You wear the whistle well.
1: Huh, the whistle. I have a plan for it.
0: Climb on board.
1: Hi, Bluebirdie. Am I ever glad to see you?
0: All right, everyone. Fasten your seatbelts. Bluebirdie, Oshkosh or bust.
2: Bluebirdie and Mr. Simon arrived, and Wyatt gets to go to Campari after all. This has been such a difficult trip. Is it really almost over? Will they make it to Campari this time? Well, we'll take a short break, and we'll be back with the conclusion of today's episode. Stay with us.
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10: We've landed.
4: Look at all the other planes.
2: Be careful, Wyatt. Here, I'll hand you your crutches.
4: Oh, thanks, Jamie.
6: Wyatt, I'm glad you made it, but I'm worried. Will we both get into Campari? I took your place.
4: Oh, don't worry, Madison. Mr. Simon made all the arrangements. I'm taking Mr. Gary's place.
6: Oh, phew. It all worked out.
4: I know. Can you believe it?
1: All right, you all. Start walking towards the entrance. It's going to take you a while.
0: Wait. Before you go, let me take a picture of you to send home.
2: Oh, good idea.
0: Okay. Everyone say cheese.
13: Cheese.
0: Just look at you. Wyatt's in crutches. The rest of you look like you haven't slept or bathed in a week. But you're all smiling.
1: We made it, Granddad. This wouldn't have been possible without God's help.
0: Absolutely.
4: We'll wait for you at the entrance.
1: Okay, I'll meet you there. Hey, Granddad, are you going straight back to Discovery Mountain?
0: No, I thought I'd stay. There's a lot of aviation history here in Oshkosh. Blue Birdie and I will take that part in while you're at Camper 8.
1: Do you think you could fly a few of us back with you? I should be able to arrange bus rides for almost everyone else.
0: Of course.
1: Oh, look at that trash can.
0: Yes?
1: I've been waiting for a moment like this for days.
0: What moment?
1: Watch.
5: Natasha, what are you doing?
0: Jake!
1: Jake?
5: No hugging you!
0: Jake, I'm so glad to see you. How did you find us on this busy campground?
5: Oh, Mr. Simon, I heard Blue Birdie and watched you land. Hey, girl!
1: Jake, I've never been happier to see you. How are Devin and Lana and Miss Wendy?
5: We're fine. Why'd you just throw away Mr. Gary's whistle?
1: Well, it's not Mr. Gary's whistle. It's mine now. And I threw it away because, well, it's annoying. I prefer the clapping method. It fits my leadership style.
5: Leadership style? Pathfinder director?
0: Come on. I'll walk you to the entrance and we'll tell you all about it, Jake.
5: Oh, all right.
1: Thanks, Granddad. I'm so thankful we made it. Thank you, God. Whoa, this place is packed. Let's see. Who's texting me? Oh, Kayla. I'm in row four. Row four? But there are hundreds of people in row four. Where?
14: Jamie.
1: Kayla, hi. How'd you find me?
14: You're my best friend. I could spot you out of any crowd.
1: Oh, I missed you.
14: I can't believe you made it.
1: I know. How was the bus trip with Miss Carolina?
14: Oh, my. I have so much to tell you. Come on, let's go sit down with everyone. My purple duffel bag ripped.
1: Ripped? Did you lose any of your stuff?
14: No, but it was so embarrassing. I can't believe that Wyatt made it.
1: I know, right?
15: Jamie, you made it.
1: Barely.
15: I save you seats, just like I promised.
1: Thank you, Miss Carolina.
16: Jamie, where are Judah and Owen? Did they make it?
1: Everyone made it, Thomas. Judah and everyone. I just can't believe it.
15: Sit down, everyone. They are about to begin.
14: We all made it.
1: I know. There are so many people here.
14: Jamie, look at that guy over there.
1: Which guy? There are so many people here.
14: Second row with the orange bandana.
1: Is that Ben from Discovery Mountain Camp?
14: I think so.
1: Oh, we have to tell Judah.
16: Shh, you guys are starting.
1: Sorry, Thomas.
14: Sorry.
17: Welcome, Pathfinders, to Oshkosh Camporee 2019. So good to see you all here.
1: We have Kayla, on the train here, we heard the story of David.
14: Like in your imagination, the way it happens in Discovery Mountain?
1: Yeah, Madison experienced it for the first time.
14: Whoa.
1: David's story inspires me. This camporee is going to be epic.
14: Shh.
1: Sorry. Oshkosh or bust.
14: Oshkosh or bust.
17: So welcome to Oshkosh 2019.
2: Well, Director Doug, I almost can't believe it myself. They made it to Camporee.
9: Yeah, they finally did. You know, it only took two buses, one train, one plane.
2: And a helicopter, if you count the wards.
9: That's true. I hope that our trip to Camporee isn't quite as eventful.
2: Oh, no, me too. You know, we're going to be at Camporee this summer, the summer of 2019, in case you're listening to us later. Director Doug, I hope that lots of our listeners will be there. I can't wait to meet them.
9: Yeah, me too. And we're going to have some cool stuff in our booth. And we'll be doing some recording around the campground.
2: Yes. And we're even bringing, wait for it, Jake with us.
9: Yep, Jake and Jamie and Miss Michelle will be there. I can't wait.
2: Me too. Now, Camporee is in Oshkosh, Wisconsin, which is famous for something else too, isn't it?
9: Yeah, it's a huge aviation hub, and the Camporee isn't an airline hangar.
2: I think that Blue Birdie should stick around for a mini adventure. What do you think?
9: Good idea. I think she'd like that.
2: Well, Director Doug, we sure exercised our faith this season. Our Pathfinders made it, all with a little help from Madison.
9: Yeah, she sure is a good wrangler. And Discovery Mountain has a new Pathfinder leader now, Natasha.
2: I think that everyone in town will be happy about that. Well, everyone but one person, right?
9: Oh, yeah. Jake won't like the idea, will he?
2: Well, probably not. You know, Natasha will be a good leader. I'm sure of it. Now, while you're getting your suitcase packed for Camperee, Director Doug, there's one more thing on your to-do list.
9: I know what you're going to say. It's time for another blooper video.
2: Yes! We had a big cast for this season.
9: We really did. We had lots of characters on the bus to begin with, and quite a few in the Bible story, too.
2: This should mean that you have lots of bloopers to choose from.
9: I definitely do. We had some long days in studio this season.
2: You know, I can't wait to watch all of the bloopers. Well, all but mine anyway.
9: No. I think we're going to put yours first.
2: Oh, no.
9: Now, listeners, you can find the Season 10 bloopers video at our website, discoverymountain.com. 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
2: Well, until next time, keep exercising your faith.
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2: 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Chosen was written by Jean Boonstra and post-produced in Ontario, Canada by Douglas Bruce and Danny Columbi, featuring Blue Birdie as herself, the conquering hero.
18: Are you looking for natural remedies? Then you will want to attend the Fountain Valley Remedies Seminar at the 13th Street Seventh-day Adventist Church in Cadillac on Sunday, September 13, from 10 a.m. to 4 p.m. Highly acclaimed herbalist Linda Clark believes that true permanent healing doesn't come from drugs. She will share the top 10 natural remedies for a pandemic, reducing drug dependence, antibiotic-resistant alternatives, detoxing pandemic poisons, and how to manage pain naturally. A lunch will be provided, so RSVP for your spot at 231-429-2424. And the church is at the corner of M115 and 13th Street. Once again, on September 13, Linda and Eddie Clark's Fountain Valley Remedies Seminar will be in Cadillac at the 13th Street Seventh-day Adventist Church, located at the corner of M115 and 13th Street from 10 a.m. to 4 p.m. RSVP for the Natural Remedies Seminar and lunch at 231-429-2424.
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24: Now King Achish had given the city of Ziklag to David as a home for him and his 600 men and their families. While dwelling in this isolated town, David made raids upon the Geshurites, the Gezrites, and the Amalekites, all of whom were foes of Israel. He left none alive to carry the tidings back to King Achish. But all the while, King Achish supposed that David was warring against the people of Israel. He was sure that David was won over completely to the cause of the Philistines.
25: David has made his people, the Israelites, to utterly abhor him. Yes, David shall be my servant forever. With his help, I should be able to win a war against his people and destroy King Saul.
24: To all appearances, David and his band had come to settle permanently in the land of Philistia.
3: But someday, David, King Achish will get wise to what you're really doing on these raids. Or he'll expect you to help him fight our people, the Israelites. You haven't forgotten that God has chosen you to be the next king of Israel, have you?
7: No, Abigail, I haven't forgotten.
3: People are saying you have, David.
7: Oh, see who that is, will you, dear?
3: Yes?
8: I have a message for David from King Achish.
7: I am David.
8: The king commands your presence at his palace immediately.
7: King Achish?
8: It's very important that you come.
7: Yes, messenger.
10: Long live the king! Long live the king!
25: Arise and come forward, David. David, I have decided to declare war against Israel. Understand that you and your men are to go out with me in the army.
7: Yes, your majesty. You shall know what your servant can do.
25: I knew I could depend on you, David. I will make you my bodyguard forever. Have your men here, armed and ready to march at sunup, day after tomorrow.
7: O God of Abraham, Isaac, and Jacob, I, thy servant David, am in trouble. I know that I should not have come to Philistia without thy bidding. And I've deceived Achish into believing that I and my men are the friends of the Philistines and the enemies of Israel. Now he's commanded me to join him in battle against my own people, O God, against thy people. But I cannot, I will not fight against my brethren. Yet, for the time being, until you show me what I should do, what course I should take, I must march to war with the Philistines. O God, I pray, forgive me of my sins and mistakes, and show me how I may separate myself from these Philistines.
25: Ambassador from Egypt, I shall consider the proposal of your king and let you know. You may withdraw.
8: Thank you, your majesty. Long live the king!
25: Yes, yes. Abner!
11: Yes, your majesty?
25: Who's next?
11: A messenger from King Achish, the Philistine, your majesty.
25: What does he want?
11: He wouldn't say, your majesty. He insists on delivering the message to you in person.
25: Do you think it might be a declaration of war?
11: It's possible, your majesty. While we've been busy hunting David and his men, the Philistines have been capturing much of our outlying territory.
25: How many men do they have in their army now?
11: I don't know, your majesty. We do have reports, however, that David and his men have joined forces with him.
25: Are you sure of this?
11: Quite.
25: That miserable traitor. How dare he fight against his own countrymen? I'll show in that heathen Philistine. Let me hear what he has to say.
11: Yes, your majesty. The messenger from King Achish to see his majesty Saul. Great and mighty King of Israel.
25: You may come forward.
8: Long live the king.
25: State your mission.
8: Achish, mighty king and lord of the Philistines, sends this message unto Saul, great king of Israel. I do hereby declare war upon the Israelites. 5 days from this day, I and my army shall be camped at Shunem, there to engage the armies of Israel in battle. Signed by Achish, king of all the Philistines.
12: Men, soldiers, quiet, please. Your leader David, future king of Israel, wishes your attention.
7: Men, we've been through much together, from the cave of Adullam up to the present. We're bound together by mutual desires, ambitions, hopes, and fears. We're about to join the Philistines in marching to war against our own people, the Israelites. Now I know as well as you do that it's not God's desire that we fight against our brethren.
0: Therefore, I promise you that we'll not actually take up weapons against the armies of Israel. However, we must march by the side of the Philistines. Just where our cooperation with them will cease, I do not know. But it will. We march to Gath in exactly 1 hour.
25: Come forward, David.
0: Long live the king.
25: I'll have my general take care of food for your men. You will eat with my officers.
0: Thank you, your majesty. Long live the king. Long live the king.
24: On the march to Shunem, a distance of around 90 miles, the lords of the Philistines led the way, while King Achish, with David and his men, bring up the rear. Eventually, the Philistines and David make camp on the plains of Shunem, while King Saul and his army pitch camp on the slopes of Mount Gilboa. Only a few miles separate the two camps. The situation for David and his men has not changed. Yet he's determined to remain true to his own nation and people, though just how he does not know.
25: Lords, princes, captains and soldiers of Philistia, on the morrow we do battle against the Israelites. Tomorrow every man of you with spears and with swords, with arrows, and with horses and chariots shall fight the Israelite dogs. Until we have once and for all defeated Saul and his armies and driven them off the face of the earth. The gods of Philistia will be with you. So fight, men! Fight! Fight!
4: Your Majesty, may we have a word with you?
25: Yes, General. What may I do for you and your fellow officers?
4: We want to inquire of you, what are these Hebrews doing here?
25: Hebrews?
4: David and his men.
25: Why, David is my servant, my friend. Ever since he joined me, I have found no fault in him.
4: In the heat of battle, he may turn against us.
25: Not David.
4: He shall not go down with us to battle. Did he not slay our champion, the great Goliath? And is he not the same David about whom the women sang, Saul has slain his thousands and David his 10,000s?
25: Yes, I'll admit that.
4: Your Majesty, we do not believe that David will fight against his own people. In battle, he will turn on us and inflict greater harm than would the whole of Saul's army. We will not have this man among us. Send him back to Ziklag.
25: I'll talk to David. David, I have a delicate subject about which to speak with you. You know, David, that I'm your friend, don't you?
0: Of course, Your Majesty.
25: And that I consider you my friend.
0: I'm honored, Your Majesty.
25: As surely as your God lives, David, I haven't found a single thing wrong with you from the day you came seeking protection. Nevertheless, David, the officers of my court don't think... they're not your friends like I am. It's just that my officers and princes don't want you in the battle tomorrow. To please me, will you and your men return to Ziklag in the morning as soon as it's daylight? Will you, David?
0: I humbly submit to the wishes of His Majesty. At sunup, we shall return to Ziklag.
24: Thus, David's prayer that he would be relieved of his duty to fight against his own people was answered. The snare in which he had become entangled was broken, and he was set free. Now the Philistines were encamped at Shunem, while Saul and his forces were assembled on the slopes of Mount Gilboa. As the day drew to a close, King Saul, looking down from the top of the mountain, gets a commanding view of the Philistine army nestled at the base of Moreh, some 4 or 5 miles away. As he gazes upon the Philistine host, he is afraid, and his heart trembles greatly.
5: Long live the king! You sent for me, Your Majesty.
25: Yes, Abner. What do you think of it?
5: Think of what, Your Majesty?
1: Do we have a chance against the Philistines?
5: I don't see why not, Your Majesty.
1: They far outnumber us.
5: We've been outnumbered before and won. And remember, O King, it was on this plain that lies before us that Gideon, with only 300 men, put to flight the hosts of Midian.
1: Well, if we were up against just the Philistines, I'd say yes, but David is on their side, and God seems to be with David, while he has forsaken me. I can't fight the Philistines and God.
5: Then there's only one thing to do, Your Majesty. Get God on your side.
1: Oh, you talk like an idiot. How can I get God on my side? I rejected the counsel of his prophet Samuel when he was alive. I have exiled David, the chosen of God, and I have even slain the priests of the Lord.
5: Need Saul, the son of Kish, be reminded how to solicit God's help?
1: Oh, all right, all right. See that I am not disturbed until I call for you.
5: Yes, Your Majesty. Long live the king. Long live the king.
1: Oh, God, I come to thee now in the time of my trouble for help. Show me what to do, that I may utterly rout the host of the Philistines. Show me in a dream exactly what I must do.
24: But the Lord answered him not by a dream.
1: Send a prophet to me then, O God, to show me the right course of action to defeat the Philistines.
24: But the Lord answered him not by a prophet.
1: Then send one of thy priests to me with instructions from thee, O God.
24: But the Lord answered him not by a priest.
1: Abner, do you happen to know where there is a woman who is a medium?
5: A sorceress, Your Majesty?
1: Yes, one who can answer questions by a familiar spirit.
5: But, Your Majesty, the law of Moses clearly states that sorcerers are to be put to death. And by your own orders, these persons have been killed.
1: I know. But surely some manage to escape. Find one. One near here that I can go to see tonight.
5: But... Yes, Your Majesty. Long live the king! Long live the king!
1: Abner, did you find one? A woman with a familiar spirit?
5: Yes, Your Majesty. There's one at Endor, living in a cave.
1: You're sure of it?
5: My information is reliable.
1: Do you know how to get there?
5: Yes, Your Majesty, but she won't see you. You're the king. She'd be afraid for her life.
1: She won't know me. I'll remove my royal robes and dress like one of the soldiers. Select one of your best men, one who can be trusted. We'll start for Endor at once, the three of us.
5: Yes.
1: And hurry. I'll disguise myself and be ready to go.
5: There's a ditch right here, Your Majesty. Step carefully. Almost through the enemy lines, Your Majesty. Just a few more yards, and we'll be safe.
1: Is this it?
5: The entrance to the cave is just ahead of us, behind those bushes. You want me to go ahead and seek entrance?
1: Certainly not. I don't want to give any clue that I'm Saul. Now remember, I'm just an ordinary man.
5: Yes, Your Majesty.
1: Don't call me Your Majesty.
5: Yes, sir.
1: Come on, then. Let's go. Now, what shall I do?

0: To your left.
1: It isn't very light in here.
0: What? I am the sorceress of Endor. You are sore perplexed. Cross my palm with gifts, and you shall have an answer of peace. Oh, yes, these are rich gifts. I perceive that you are not ordinary soldiers.
2: Divine for me by a spirit, and bring up for me whomever I shall name to you.
0: Dear and familiar spirits, me? Surely you know what King Saul has done? How he has cut off the mediums and the wizards from the land? Why then are you laying a snare for my life to bring about my death?
2: Have no fear. As the Lord lives, no punishment shall come upon you for this thing.
0: Whom shall I bring up?
2: Bring up Samuel for me.
0: Samuel?
2: Samuel the prophet. He died quite some time ago. I've got to see him.

0: deceived me. You are not a common soldier. You are Saul, the king.
1: Fear not, madam. You shall not be harmed. Only bring up Samuel for me. Did you see something?
0: I did.
1: What did you see?
0: I see a god coming up out of the earth.
1: What is his appearance?
0: Perhaps an old man is coming up. He is wrapped in a robe.
1: It must be Samuel. I shall bow before him.

0: Samuel. Are you truly Samuel?
1: Why have you disturbed me by bringing me up?
0: I'm in great distress, for the Philistines are warring against me, and God has turned away from me and answers me no more, either by prophets or by dreams. Therefore I have summoned you to tell me what I shall do.
1: Why then do you ask me?

0: as he has spoken. For the Lord has torn the kingdom out of your hand and given it to your neighbor, David.
1: Tell me, is there no hope of winning the war on the morrow against the Philistines?
0: The Lord will give Israel, also with you, into the hand of the Philistines. Moreover, tomorrow, thou and thy sons shall be with me.
1: Tomorrow I die?
2: His Majesty fell to the ground as if dead.
3: He's not dead, for he is still breathing. He has only fainted, but take him out of here.
2: He could have fainted. He's eaten nothing today or this night.
3: He has eaten nothing.
2: Your Majesty, can you hear me? He's coming to.
3: Behold, O King, I have taken my life in my hand and have hearkened to what you have said to me. Now you also hearken to me. Let me set a morsel of bread before you and eat that you may have strength when you go on your way.
1: No, I will not eat.
2: But you've got to, Your Majesty. There's a war to be fought tomorrow. Much preparation has to be made, and you must eat so you'll have strength. You must eat!
1: All right, a little.
3: Help the king onto this bed while I go prepare meat for him.
1: Yes. Tomorrow, I die. Die! Fresh air again. I feel better now, Abner. Let's go.
2: Should we help you, Your Majesty?
1: No, I'll get back on my own. I am king. King, do you understand? King!
2: Yes, Your Majesty.
1: All right, then. Let's go.
2: We must be careful, Your Majesty, that we are not seen or heard by an enemy sentry. We're still in enemy territory.
1: It makes no difference. Tomorrow I die anyway.
2: Certainly you don't believe what that witch said to you, Your Majesty. She's nothing but an
1: imposter.
2: Tomorrow
1: I die, Abner. Tomorrow Satan will exercise his power of death. A power I permitted him to have over me through my obedience to his will instead of the will of God. Tomorrow there comes an end to a life that could have been filled with great success if only...
2: But, Your Majesty, maybe she was wrong. One can't be sure.
1: No, she was right. I chose to forsake God. I was warned, pled with, exhorted, but I would not listen. Tomorrow I pay the penalty of sin and disobedience.
2: It's a beautiful morning. Cheer up, Your Majesty. All is not yet lost.
1: For me it is. Forever lost, Abner.
2: But there is a battle to be won, Your Majesty. The men are ready and waiting. Waiting your command to march.
1: Yes.
2: For their sake, cheer up.
1: Yes, for their sake I must bear up. For the sake of the men. All right, Abner.
2: Men of Israel! Your king, the king chosen by all Israel to lead her armies to victory, wishes to speak to you.
4: Men of Israel, today we face the mighty foe, the Philistines. I call upon you to equip yourselves like men. Be brave, courageous, fight the battle of the living God of... Be strong, be valiant, and...
1: All right, General, all right. Give the command to go forward.
2: Yes, Your Majesty.
5: On the plains of Shunem and the slopes of Mount Gilboa, the armies of Israel and the host of the Philistines closed in mortal combat. Though the fearful scene in the cave of Endor had driven all hope from his heart, Saul fought with desperate valor for his throne and his kingdom.
4: Abner! Abner!
2: Yes, Your Majesty!
4: How is the battle going?
2: We're losing to the enemy, Your Majesty. Many of our men are falling in battle. Others are fleeing before the Philistines and...
4: What about my sons, Abner? Jonathan, Abinadab, Melchishua.
2: Your Majesty, word has just come. All three of them have fallen before the archers, but they died gloriously for their country and their king.
4: My sons, all of them dead. Oh, because
2: Your Majesty, I shall go now and endeavor to rally our forces for a last-ditch stand.
4: By all means, Abner.
2: Long live the king!
4: Oh, how foolish I have been. Would that I could live over all the... Oh, but I can't. It's too late for that.
5: Now the battle pressed hard upon Saul, and the archers found him.
4: Armor-bearer! Armor-bearer!
6: Yes, Your Majesty.
4: I have been wounded by an arrow. Disabled.
6: I'll call for help, Your Majesty.
4: No,
6: have you surrounded with a guard of soldiers?
4: No, it's too late. There's no use. Armor-bearer, draw your sword and run me through with it.
6: No, Your Majesty, I cannot kill my king.
4: That is a command. Run me through, lest the Philistines find me and make sport of me.
6: Your Majesty, I will not do this evil to my king.
4: You refuse my command, will you? All right, then. I shall take my own sword and fall upon it.
6: Ah! Oh! Your Majesty! Your Majesty! You fell on your own sword!
5: And Saul's armor-bearer took his own sword and fell upon it. And he, too, died with Saul. Thus the first king of Israel perished with the guilt of self-murder upon his soul. His life had been a failure, and he went down in dishonor and despair. Holy Scripture says, "So Saul died for his unfaithfulness. He was unfaithful to the Lord in that he did not keep the command of the Lord, and also consulted a medium, seeking guidance, and did not seek guidance from the Lord."
7: If you haven't signed up for the adventures, why not do it today?
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14: Hello friends, this is Doug Batchelor. How about an amazing fact? As a child in Santa Fe, New Mexico, John Corcoran's reading ability stalled after second grade. Being one of six siblings, his busy parents were too overwhelmed to notice he couldn't read, spell, or write. His teachers at school were so distracted by his discipline problems, they didn't notice his illiteracy. Yet through a series of clever tricks, excuses, and cheating, John managed to pass from grade to grade, hiding his handicap. He graduated Palo Verde High School in Blythe, California in June 1956. What's more, John Corcoran went on to attend two junior colleges and then University of Texas at El Paso. By masterful manipulation, evasiveness, and persuading his friends to complete his assignments, he managed to graduate college in 1961, still illiterate. Ironically, John's first job out of college was, of all things, a high school English teacher. He continued to conceal his illiteracy by relying heavily on teachers' assistance and using oral lessons. John switched schools, but he continued as a teacher for 17 years before becoming a successful real estate developer. When after 10 years his business faltered, he finally resolved to buckle down and learn how to read. After 13 months of tutoring, he reached a 12th grade reading level. Since then, John has written two books. It makes you wonder, how could someone go that far in the education system and not know how to read? It shouldn't surprise you then that millions of people also spend their lives in Christian churches, Christian schools, but never come to know Christ. Stay with us, friends. We're going to learn more as Amazing Facts brings you this edition of Bible Answers Live.
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16: My name is Sean Ross. Good evening, listening friends. I'm Pastor Doug. Let's begin the program with a word of prayer. Father, once again, we thank you that we have this opportunity to study your word. We want to ask a special blessing upon this program. Be with those who are listening, wherever they might be. And Lord, guide us into a clearer and fuller understanding of your word. For we ask this in Jesus' name. Amen.
14: Amen.
16: Pastor Doug, you opened the program by talking about John, who, incredible story, was able to make it not only through elementary school and high school and college, but even taught English and not been able to read.
17: You know, it's a perfect example of someone who's going through all the motions of knowing
16: mm-hmm.
17: and fooling everyone around them into thinking they know, but not knowing the basics. And, you know, I couldn't read that story. I've heard his interview, and he's got some interesting books out about it. But couldn't help but think about people who just grow up going through all the motions of Christianity. Mm-hmm. They'll be in church. They sing the hymns. They go to the prayer meeting, and they never really know Christ, which is, of course, the first and most important thing. Or they never receive this filling of the Spirit. And so it's all a show. And Jesus, one of the things he really focused on is people who pray to be seen, and they give to be seen, and they fast to be seen of others, but they really don't know the Lord.
16: Mm.
17: And maybe there's some friends listening out there right now, and you think, you know, I want to do the right thing, and I know I should know Jesus, but right now I'm just sort of faking it till I make it. And you would like to know, what do I do to have a real experience with the Lord? How can I be filled with the Spirit? How can I be a genuine Christian? And it begins by completely surrendering. Jesus said you need to take up your cross and follow him. If you're willing to lose your life and let go and say, I'm not going to live for myself anymore, I'm willing to live for God, then he can work a miracle in your life and you can have the real thing. If you'd like to know more about that, how to have the real article of faith, a real experience to really know the Lord, we've got a free book we'd like to make available to you tonight just for asking.
16: The book is entitled The Surrender of Self. 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If you'd like to receive the book, give us a call on our resource line. The number is 800-835-6747. That number again is 800-835-6747. And you can ask for the book, The Surrender of Self, and we'll be happy to send that to you. 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Well, Pastor Doug, are we ready for the phone lines?
17: I think so. We'll see.
16: Okay, we have Deborah, who is listening in Richland, Washington. Deborah, welcome to the program.
18: Good evening, Pastor Ross. Good evening, Pastor Batchelor.
17: Evening, Deborah. Your question tonight.
18: Yes, Pastor, I'm considering opening an online business that's automated, and I would be a middleman in this online shopping. But my concern is it's going to be open 24/7, and I have questions about that. I'm not sure with the Sabbath if this is something that I should pursue. Should I turn the funds over to the Lord if I go in it? I don't understand what I should do, and I'm wondering what you
17: think
18: about that.
17: That's a good question. You know, we face that at Amazing Facts. We've got about 20 different websites, and because of the way the world turns, when it's Sabbath in one part of the world at the end of each week, it's not necessarily Sabbath in the other part because, the days are changing constantly. And with the international nature of the Internet, it's not very easy to turn off and turn on a site, once a week. So what we do is we just basically leave the sites up, and we don't do any of the buying or selling or registering or logging or answering on the Sabbath. You know, as far as we're concerned, our office is shut, and if there are different people in different parts of the world that are tuning in and want to know more information, we're not even aware of that until Monday morning, and we just have to leave that up to the discretion of the listeners or the viewers in the case of the Internet. It is an interesting question. It kind of raises a lot of, it can be a moral conundrum in some ways. But that's how a lot of ministries I know deal with it, because it's just very difficult to globally have a consistent website and turn it off once a week for basically 2 days because of the way the world revolves and work schedules. Does that make sense?
18: It really does, Pastor Batchelor, and I just want to thank you so much for your ministry and Amazing Facts. We just pray for you here in the Tri-Cities, Washington, and thank you for taking my call and answering it.
17: Absolutely.
18: That.
17: Say hi to our friends there in, what is it, Kennewick, and I can't remember, Pasco, and I've been there, Tri-Cities. God bless and appreciate your call, Deborah.
16: We have Connie, who's listening in Pennsylvania. Connie, welcome to the program.
19: Hello.
17: Hi, Connie. Thanks for calling.
19: Hi. I love everything about Amazing Facts. I want to let you guys know that.
17: Well, thank you. In that case, we love you too.
19: All right. That's wonderful.
17: And your question tonight.
19: Yes. Well, it kind of stumps me every time I go into Revelation, and I'm just getting different answers. Now, if I go in and I start reading in Revelation 21, it begins with the old heaven and the old earth disappears, and a new heaven and new earth is here. And they go into 21 and explain all this. And then also, as it goes into 22, it's still explaining more of...
17: about heaven.
19: Right, of the new everything. Well, what gets me when I'm reading, I get to the last section of 21, chapter 21, 27.
17: Uh-huh.
19: It explains nothing impure, any sin cannot enter that.
17: Right.
19: If we are in the new heaven and the new earth, why is that mentioned in that section right there? Because there will be no more sin. It just stops me. Every time I get, when I read Revelation,

0: that makes more sense to me than how I am trying to think it. Why would they? Is sin on the outside?
1: No, there's no sin outside. There's no sin inside. He's just pausing to remind everybody. It's so glorious. Please allow the Lord to transform your heart so you can be in that city.
0: Amen to that. I thank you for that. And keep up the great work. I just love you guys. I'm always on the internet. I'm always reading and listening. So I'm always there. And thank you. That answered my question.
1: All right. God bless, Connie. You have a good evening. Okay.
2: We've got Tim, who's listening in Texas. Tim, welcome to the program. Tim in Texas.
3: Hello. Hi.
1: Hi, Tim.
3: Hi, Doug. I hope you'll remember me. I'm the guy that came out to see you about 5 years ago. My wife and I are street evangelists from Wisconsin. We were supposed to eat with you, and we got stuck in traffic. And my wife was filming it when we got to Granite Bay. And I said, you know, Doug, you said, well, what brings you out to California? I said, you do, man. I've been working here for 5 years. Have you seen me yet?
1: I do remember that, yes. And I was so sorry that we missed that appointment. But what's your question tonight?
3: Well, you know, the reason I called was I've handed out now, my wife and I have handed out over 10,000 of your Bible cards to people. And every Sabbath we're on the streets witnessing to people, unless we're sick. And I always put on the card. And my wife gave me one of those, Rich's Caveman, 1-800-GOD-SAYS. And I thought, hey, it's 9 o'clock. I should see if this actually goes through so that when I talk to people, I can say, well, hey, I called them, you know. My question is, I like to talk to a lot of Muslims, but I don't know, I don't have the ammunition to witness to them. I've never read the Quran. We were on the street last night, and they all tell me the same thing. That they love Jesus, and Jesus coming back to reap the world and everything, and then they believe in the prophets and all that. But maybe you could just tell me what sources I could go to find out how to address any questions. Or I'm in the dark there.
1: Well, it is a challenge. First of all, you know, Jesus gave us an example when he was talking to the woman at the well. She was not a Jew. She was a Samaritan. And first thing he did is he said, you got to start a dialogue. And so he, you know, said, can I have a drink? And that opened the door to develop a relationship and to talk where he could then talk to her about her family. He said, you know, go call your husband. And then he talked to her about his soul. And so the first thing is when you're witnessing to someone of another faith, you got to develop a dialogue and a relationship. And Pastor Ross and I play racquetball periodically with a friend who is a Muslim, very devout. He'll stop during a series of racquetball games and go pray. I mean, I admire his devotion. And we've had some interesting long discussions. They do believe that Jesus lived. Of course, the Quran says that Jesus is a prophet of God. But they don't believe, they think the New Testament has been tampered with. And so the parts of the New Testament that talk about Christ dying for the sins of the world and his being divine, they reject. And so getting them to develop faith in the Bible is, I think, one of the key steps in studying with Muslims. You got any thoughts on that, John?
2: Yeah, and you know, the person you spoke of, Pastor Doug, I actually spent some time, and we went over to his house, and he would read the Quran, and I'd read the Bible, and we'd go back and forth and look at different verses. I think the key is building the authority of Scripture, and probably one of the most powerful ways to do that is to look at prophecy.
1: Mm-hmm.
2: And no other sacred writing, no other book has prophecy in it the way the Bible does that's been so accurately fulfilled. And when somebody looks at that and you see how accurate the Scripture is, that builds credibility so that we're willing to receive the hero of the Bible, which, of course, is Jesus.
1: Mm-hmm. That's right. That's a good tip is, yeah, just take a prophecy like Daniel 2 and mm-hmm. say, let me show you this. And as their confidence builds in the Scripture, then look at the prophecies that point to Jesus,
2: right.
1: God becoming a man. That I think that's probably a good path right there, Tim.
3: Yeah, I have no problems with the dialogue, get in the talk and everything, and we'll be there laughing. I'll say, yeah. I say, when I see them on the street, you know, usually have a head covering, or you just, you know, tell the way they look. They just, you know, they look different. People from different parts of the country, different world look different. And I said, so you guys Muslim? Yeah, so I know you believe in Abraham and Jesus, and you're waiting for Jesus to come back, and that just opens the door, you know, because I'm very bold, and mm-hmm. and I never get snotty.

0: them. But last night we had a guy and two girls, and they're dentists, and they came from Saudi Arabia. And I said, see, there's a guy named Walter Weiss, and he said that in Saudi Arabia, or he said in the Muslim countries, that the church is next door, you know, and he has that, I'm not supposed to mention any religions, but anyways, I asked them, and some say, yeah, it is, and some say it ain't. Is there any particular books that you'd recommend to look up or?
1: You know, something that I would recommend is if you take our study guide that deals with Daniel chapter 2, it's the historical called The Millennial Man, and you can find that at the website called Bible Universe, bibleuniverse.com. It's called Historical is the name of the series, Historicals of Prophecy, and it's I think it's number one or two. Mm-hmm. And that's a good one to study with Muslims because it starts out by dealing with countries of the Middle East in that prophecy. And they're familiar with, of course, Cyrus and Nebuchadnezzar and some of those characters, and they know it's all true. Anyway, I appreciate your call, Tim. Good to hear from you again, and we got a few more still lined up.
2: Next call is Mike, and he's listening in Michigan. Mike, welcome to the program.
3: Thank you. Thank you for having me.
1: Yes, sir. And your question?
3: My question is kind of a broad question. I just wanted to know which Bible I should be reading because I've looked at several Bibles and I've just gotten some information from somebody else that in the book of Isaiah it mentions that the Heavenly Father's true name is Jehovah, and it says in there that if your Bible doesn't say that, then you need to get another Bible. So my Bible, I'm reading the NIV, and does not say Jehovah God. So,
1: well, I wouldn't let that be the only criteria for picking a Bible, because the Jews very rarely wrote the sacred name of the Lord. Most of the time, for instance, in the King James or New King James, where you're going to find in the Old Testament the word Lord in capital letters, it was the sacred name of God. We don't know exactly how that was pronounced. Some have postulated that the pronunciation is Jehovah or Yahweh, and so we're not exactly sure because they didn't even utter that name. They thought it was so holy. So they put in the word Lord. What do they call that? The Tetragrammaton? And it was those four letters. And I wouldn't let that eliminate the Bible or that you pick. Personally, I love the King James for its just the sheer beauty and poetry of English that it uses. New King James is very similar. New American Standard, you're going to find most of those as you line up the verses. They're 99% the same. And one thing I want to mention, Mike, when people hear Christians talking about which Bible, and they're not Christians, they get the idea that if we got all these different Bibles we don't even know, are they all saying different things? Friends, all of the Bibles pretty much say the same thing. They're just translated into English from the original. There are slight variations in the wording the translators use, but the overall message is the same.
3: Okay.
2: Now, of course, Mike, there is a difference between something called a translation and then a paraphrase.
1: Mm-hmm.
2: Now, a paraphrase would be somebody taking perhaps an English Bible and then reading a verse and thinking about it and praying about it and rewriting that verse in their own words. That's different than a translation. A translation goes to the original Greek and Hebrew and actually translates the original text. So one needs to be aware, if you're looking to study the Word of God, it's always a good idea to go to a good translation and study it out.
1: An example would be one of the Bibles I know when they talk in Revelation 13 about the mark of the beast, it calls it a mark in the right hand or forehead in the original, but someone got a little bit took a little liberty, and they said it's a tattoo.
2: Mm-hmm.
1: Well, it doesn't call it a tattoo, and a lot of people have assumed the mark of the beast is a tattoo, and it's not. So someone just sort of put that in their own words, and that's where it leads to misunderstandings in those paraphrase versions.
2: You know, we got a book written by Pastor Doug entitled Ultimate Resource, and it talks about the Bible and actually speaks a little bit about translations
1: in the book.
2: That's right,
1: please, yeah. Just know I didn't tell him to say that.
2: And if you'd like to receive that book, Mike, or anyone who's listening, give us a call on our resource line. It's 800-835-6747, 800-835-6747. You can ask for the book, The Ultimate Resource, and we'll be happy to send that out. Our next caller is Lee, and Lee is calling from Honolulu. Lee, welcome to the program.
4: Oh, hi.
1: Hi.
4: I'm seized with fear.
1: Don't be afraid. We'll both get scared if you do that. Your question?
4: Yes. I have to make a statement first. My uncle said, get burial insurance, because if you don't, something happened to you, they're going to burn you up. And he sounds like a broken record. And so what I tell him is that I'm living a good life, and I haven't gotten a wise, smart life, and I haven't gotten all of the promises that God has promised me. You know, I haven't got all the things that God has promised me yet. And if I did that, if I bought burial insurance, then that would be a lack of faith. And then he said, no, Bob, if something happened to you, they're going to burn you up. So I said,
1: in other words, you'll be cremated if you don't buy some cemetery plot insurance.
4: Exactly. Right, cremated. And so we've been going in circles. And so, if I bought this insurance that he's talking about, wouldn't that be a lack of faith?
1: Well, first of all, if someone's trying to sell me insurance and they push too much, I become suspicious. But it is not sin.
4: My uncle is not trying to.
1: He's encouraging you to get it, and he's not selling it.
4: No, he's not selling it.
1: Put very simply, it's not a sin to have some kind of an appropriate insurance and to make plans for your passing. You know, as the coming of the Lord gets near. Now, I don't think that a 20-year-old or someone 25 in college needs to worry about picking a cemetery plot and getting burial insurance, because for one thing, their lives tend to move around. They may not even know where they want to get planted in the end. But, as you get up there in years, it's a prudent thing to do, because it's inevitable. They say if you live long enough, you'll die. And so,
4: but I haven't gotten all of the promises, because I've been waiting and waiting and waiting. I think we talked about this before, about the waiting and waiting and waiting and waiting. You know, and buying that would be a lack of faith.
1: Well, I tell you what, you know, the Bible says anything that is not of faith is sin, and if you're uncomfortable with it, then don't do it.
2: Mm-hmm.
1: But I just want to say generally for those listening, buying some kind of advance preparation, whether it's appropriate legitimate insurance or it's a buying a plot in advance, is not a sin or lack of faith that, you know, when the Lord comes, he'll transform you and give you a new body. But there's examples in the Bible where Abraham made provision for his grave before he died, and so did Joseph. Hey, appreciate that question, Lee. We're going to try and get one more in before we take our halftime break.
2: We have Danny, and he's listening on all from Long Island on WMCA. Danny, welcome to the program.
5: Hi, how are you? Good evening to you, Pastor Doug and Pastor Rush.
1: Evening. Your question.
5: Well, I'm going to try to be as brief as possible, because I know you guys got a lot of callers. But let me just start with saying thank you very much for what you guys are doing. I have to tell you that I am blessed, for I got a second opportunity, and I actually got it through you, Pastor Doug.
2: Let's see if we can get Danny back on the line. Hang on a second. There he is.
1: Yeah, you got cut off, Danny. You still there?
5: Yes, I'm still here.
1: Okay, we just lost you for a second, but keep going.
5: Okay, so basically I just wanted to thank you, because like I said, it was a Sunday morning on TV that I just put the channel and you came up, and I continued to listen, and then I kept on doing it every Sunday. And, you know, now even my wife, we're both going to church, and we feel pretty good and pretty thankful for you and for the Lord for doing that. So to my question,
1: praise the Lord.
5: I just want you to elaborate a little bit about what the message to the seven churches actually means.
1: Are the seven churches in Revelation?
5: Yes, correct.
1: Okay. All right, let me give you a quick overview before we take our break. Revelation chapter 2 and 3, friends, you've got Jesus begins the book of Revelation by giving seven messages to the seven different churches in Asia. They kind of all form a circle in the way the message is given. There are a lot of churches in Asia at the time he gave it, but he focused on those churches. several of the churches, I think 5 out of 7, he cautioned them to repent for some bad behavior. He encouraged them, and then he gave them a promise, if they were faithful, of what they would expect. Those 7 churches represent the 7 ages of the church that cover the time of Christian history from the first coming to the second coming of Jesus. So the church of Ephesus, for example, would be covering approximately the first 100 years, the first century of Christian history from when Jesus ascended to heaven and the apostle John wrote his letter. And then it goes from there to the church of Smyrna, so forth, and ends with the church of Laodicea, representing the last age of the church. The word Laodicea means judging of the people. And so it's really covering the panorama of church history, also represents sort of a cycle that a church might go through. And trying to think, you know, I don't know that we have a study guide specifically on the 7 churches. You know, Amazing Facts is getting ready to put out a new magazine on Daniel and Revelation. You'll be hearing a lot about that when it comes off the press. But we want you to be looking for that. But the 7 churches really cover not only the age of the church, covers what an individual may go through in their personal experience mm-hmm. with the Lord. And, of course, church families may go through that same cycle. So hope that helps a little bit. Friends, you're listening to Bible Answers Live.
2: 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Can they come back and haunt a family member or a neighbor? Ghosttruth.com.
1: Bible actually has a couple of ghost stories people don't know about, and you wonder, what are those ghosts? Are mm-hmm. are they goblins? Are they spirits? Are they fallen angels? Or are the dead coming back? And, you know, when people search ghosts, it's one of the most popular searches on the website. And so we encourage you to take a look there at Ghost Truth. You're going to learn a lot about what the Bible says about what happens when a person dies and what the Bible says about ghosts, spirits, goblins, and things that go bump in the night. Friends, don't go away. We'll be back after a short break.
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2: And I am still John Ross. Pastor Doug, let's go to the phone lines. We've got Michael calling from New Jersey. Michael, welcome to the program.
7: Pastor Doug, thank you and Pastor Ross for your service.
1: Praise God.
7: And I have a, amen. And I have a question from Ecclesiastes chapter 7, verse 28.
1: Okay.
7: I've caused a little bit of a firestorm with some of the women around me, but I will read it to you. And it says, though I have searched repeatedly, I have not found what I was looking for. Only one out of 1,000 men is virtuous, but not one woman. Could you please explain that so I can
1: what version? What version are you reading?
7: NLT.
1: Okay, that's the New Living Translation. That is that a paraphrase or translation? That may be a translation, I think. Of course, it says.
7: Oh well, I've looked at it in the King James Version. It's almost 99% similar.
1: It is similar, yeah. But I knew your wording was different than what I was laying my eyes on at the moment, so I wanted to find out. You're right. That is a volatile verse, and so we're going to go to the next caller. No, I'm just. Well, let me tell you what I think, and I'm stabbing in the dark, but just from reading the Bible, I've seen this verse before, and it also raised my eyebrows a little bit. Yet which my soul seeketh, I find not. One man among 1,000 have I found, but a woman among all those I have not found. You know, it talks about the Messiah as being the only one that has lived without sin. And of course, often there are a few men in the Bible who have typified Jesus. And so I think that Solomon here, who we believe is the writer of Ecclesiastes, that this is really a spiritual application. Pastor
2: of course,
1: Ross?
2: It's also interesting. We have a number there, 1,000, and we know that Solomon had 1,000 wives and concubines, and they came, many of them, from pagan origin, from some of the neighboring countries, and doubtless there was a lot of quarreling going on and squabbling amongst
1: it
2: his wives,
1: was.
2: And it seems as though at one point in time he was somewhat exasperated. Of course, that wouldn't be the best situation for anyone to have that many wives ever. But some scholars feel that that might have also influenced what Solomon had to say here in this verse.
1: Yeah.
7: And but he was considered the wisest man in the Bible, in the Old Testament.
1: Yeah, well,
7: he was considered that.
1: I don't think that means that there's no virtuous women, because Solomon also wrote Proverbs in the 31st chapter, talks about this idyllic woman.
2: That's right.
1: This, you know, perfect woman. And then you read in the Bible about, you know, there are some fantastic women like Hannah and Abigail and Deborah and Huldah and Mary, and I could go on.
7: Mary, yes. So I can direct the ladies to, what did you say, Proverbs 34?
1: Proverbs 31.
7: 31, okay.
1: Yeah, it talks about the perfect virtuous woman there.
7: Amen. Thank you.
1: All right. Hey, appreciate your call, Michael.
2: Next call is Don, and he is listening from California Central Valley on 90.5. Don, welcome to the program.
8: Good evening, Pastor Doug and Ross.
1: Good evening.
8: And I actually have a question, a little counsel I need, if I could. And the churches I go to here in the Central Valley, they're ordaining women as elders and even head elders, and I don't agree with it, and I just, you know, I want to continue going to church, but I feel a little uncomfortable, and all the churches are doing it. I was wondering if you could give me a little advice on this, how to handle this.
1: All right, well, first thing, I want to tell you that I wrote a book on it, because we had this question so often, and it's called God's Plan for Women in Ministry. And we'll send you, I'll do my best to answer your question, but I just want to mention the book while I'm thinking about it. Ask for our sermon book on women in ministry. And God's Role for Women in Ministry is the title of the book. It goes through the Bible principles about, obviously, God calls men and women to ministry. Everybody, every Christian believer is to be involved in using their gifts to serve the Lord based on what their gifts are. There is a distinction that is clearly made from Genesis to Revelation in the roles of men and women when it comes to the final spiritual authority in the home and in the church. God said to Adam in Genesis, and he told Eve, your desire will be to your husband, and he will rule over you. And the word means he'll have authority. And so the spiritual authority in the family should rest with the man. The man should be the spiritual leader, the priest of the family, a servant leader, not a despot or a dictator. Some men abuse that verse in the Bible. But you see, Abraham, Isaac, Jacob, Job, all of the patriarchs, the men were the ones offering sacrifice in behalf of their family. With the priesthood, there were women who were of the family of Aaron and Levi that were considered daughters of Aaron, but only the men served in the temple as the priests in that capacity, offering sacrifice. The women also had their job in upkeep of the temple, but it was the men that offered the sacrifice. So when it comes to the spiritual leadership of a church, it ultimately rests with men. Men should be pastors. Jesus, it's not a coincidence that Jesus picked 12 men as apostles, that when Judas died, well, he committed suicide, that there were men and women in the upper room, Acts chapter 1, and when they said, we need to find a replacement for Judas, they chose first from among two men. The women did not protest and say, how come you're leaving us out? This is not fair. It's unequal. And they cast lots and they picked a man. And so all the apostles mentioned in the New Testament were men. There's a consistency. And then you get to the last chapter in the Bible, and it's telling you, our last two chapters, the foundations of the New Jerusalem and the gates of the New Jerusalem have the names of the patriarchs from the Old Testament and the apostles from the New Testament, all men. So, you know, obviously, every believer is to be a spiritual priest. We're all to be servants of God, but there is a distinction. If you're in a church that is compromising on this, you know, if you don't have one nearby you can go to, I would just make your best of it and try and let your light shine there. And
8: okay, I guess that was my question. How do I do it? Because I've gone to several churches and they're all doing it.
1: In a loving Christian way, give them the study, post your reasons with them, and you might write a nice letter and say, you know, I respectfully think that this is a mistake and it's unbiblical. You don't want to condemn people that might think differently. And
8: no.
1: Just so they know where you stand, what they do with the information is going to have to be between them and God. And then hopefully there are other things you have in common.
8: Other than that, continue going to the church and try to serve in ministry and all that and everything and serve God.
1: Yep. And follow the Lord. All right. Hey, thank you. Appreciate your question. And don't forget, the book is called God's Role for Women in Ministry. We'll send you or anyone who'd like a copy of that, a study on the subject, for free.
2: If you'd like to receive the book, give us a call on our resource line. The number is 800-835-6747. You can ask for the book, Woman in Ministry. It's 800-835-6747. Our next call is, I believe, Renee, calling from the Bronx, listening on WMCA. 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
9: Hi, welcome, and thank you for having me. First of all, I want to say God bless both of you. And question is, Jesus said in the book of Matthew, to not to hurt one of the little ones, which were the children's, for if you do, you might as well hang a milestone around your neck and toss yourself in the river. So
1: yes.
9: if you hurt a child, or harm, hurt, or danger, or anything like that, you are not forgiven for that. I'm asking.
1: Well, you know, it doesn't say that's the unpardonable sin. And when Jesus talks about loving and protecting and caring for the little ones, he's not only talking about children. I think that there are people who are not only, you know, little children, little people. I think there are people who are babies in their faith. And so this has also a spiritual application, that sometimes there's new believers, their faith is tender, they're young, they're babes in the Lord. And I think we need to be especially tender and compassionate and caring of new Christians. I've seen some people just come to the Lord, and they come into a church, and they don't know everything yet. They make some mistakes, and some of the more callous Christians handle them roughly, and they get discouraged, and they lose their faith. I think this warning that Jesus gives us in Matthew 18:10 about offending the little ones is also talking about that. But I'd stop short of saying, you know, it's a horrendous thing to people who are abusing children. There's not too many parents out there probably that don't look back and think, you know, I was harsh on my children at some point, or I wasn't caring, and so I don't want parents all beating up on themselves thinking they've committed the unpardonable sin because they lost a temper and yelled at their child. So there's variations of not being gentle with the children. You see what I'm saying?
9: Yes. I'm dealing with someone, and they tried to commit suicide twice.
1: Mm.
9: And I've been trying to coach them and talk to them the best way that I can. And unfortunately, this person has harmed,
1: harmed children.
9: Yeah. And
1: they're thinking there's no forgiveness for him?
9: Well, he's so, it's every daily, like I'm on the phone with him.
1: Well, let me give you a verse in the Bible, okay? Matter of fact, yes. Pastor Ross is going to have to help me look the verse up. But there's a king named Manasseh. And Manasseh, he did a lot of things wrong. He killed prophets. He worshipped false gods. But among the things he did, he made his children pass through the fire. Some of his children were sacrificed to pagan gods. They died. He was carried off to prison. The Assyrians drug him through the thorns. And in prison, he repented of his sins. And the Bible says God heard his prayer. And we understand that means God forgave him. He brought him back to Jerusalem and restored him to his kingdom. A wicked, wicked king like that, that did all those things, he killed the prophet Isaiah, he genuinely humbled himself and prayed and repented, and God forgave him. So if God can forgive Manasseh, you got a verse about Manasseh, Pastor Ross?
2: It's in 2 Kings chapter 21. You can read the whole story there.
9: What's one?
2: Who? The book of 2 Kings chapter 21 will tell you the story of Manasseh.
1: 2 Kings, or 2 Kings, 2nd book of Kings, 21, chapter 21. It'll tell you about it. Tell your friend that. And if there's hope for Manasseh, there's probably hope for anybody.
2: Mm-hmm.
1: Now, I also have a book. We'll send you a book that is just coming off the press. It's called What is the Unpardonable Sin? And it tells what it is and what it isn't.
2: The number for that is 800-835-6747. That is the resource line, and you can ask for the book, The Unpardonable Sin. It's 800-835-6747. We have Jose, who is listening in Lynn, Massachusetts. Jose, welcome to the program.
10: Hi, Pastor Doug, Pastor Ross.
2: Hello.
1: Good evening.
10: How you guys doing?
1: Well, praise God.
10: I have a question concerning Revelation chapter 12, verse 7 and 8.
1: Okay.
10: I'll read it to you guys. And war broke out in heaven. Michael and his angels fought with the dragon, and the dragon and his angels fought. But they did not prevail, nor was a place found for them. And also, we read in John 14:2 says, in my Father's house are many mansions. If it were not so, I would have told you. I go to prepare a place for you. So my question is, are we, as the Christians, are we replacing the places that the one-third of the angels have lost?
1: Well, now the angels were cast out of heaven. We ultimately will go to heaven, we'll be with Jesus in those mansions he's prepared. But I don't think we're going to be moving into the building that Lucifer was evicted from. But it is true that the redeemed, to a great extent, we will be then ministers of God. God's going to move the capital of the universe to earth. It says the new Jerusalem comes down and God himself dwells with us. Originally, the devils or the fallen angels didn't live here. So I wouldn't put too much stock in the exact place, but certainly heaven is going to be somewhat repopulated with the redeemed.
2: Mm-hmm.
1: And we'll be his representatives. So does that make sense?
10: Yeah, that does. Thank you.
1: All right. Hey, appreciate your question, Jose. God bless you. Have a good evening. By the way, we do have a new book. Talks a little bit on some of what you're asking about. It's Who Are the Sons of God? Talks about the fallen angels and people thinking about who are aliens, too.
2: The number to call is 800-835-6747. That is our resource line. You can ask for the book, Who Are the Sons of God? That's 800-835-6747. We have Melinda, who is listening from Visalia, California. Melinda, welcome to the program.
11: Hi, good evening. Thank you for taking the call.
1: Yes, and your question.
11: I was just wondering, I'm a little unclear about what the Bible says about suicide, and the reason I ask is because my mother committed suicide, I think it was almost 13 years ago.
1: Mm.
11: So I'm just, you know, wondering what the Bible says about that. And like, well, did she go to heaven or, you know?
1: You know, for one thing, at the beginning of answering this, at the Amazing Facts website, our magazine just came out, our monthly magazine, and I answer Bible questions. And I answered this question, are there exceptions? Can a person who commits suicide be saved? And it's a very difficult question, and I can hear that in your voice.
11: Yes.
1: And we just about all know somebody, may not be a family member, but we typically, most people have lived any length of time, know somebody who's taken their life, and we wonder, is that the unpardonable sin? And the Bible does not say it is the unpardonable sin. It is a troubling decision, and I don't want to mislead you, Melinda, that generally, not always, but generally, when a person, you know, the last act of their life is one that seems to be an act of faithlessness or hopelessness, we wonder, how can God save them? But God looks at their hearts, and you know, we don't know what all the circumstances are. We don't know what kind of pressures and attacks they were under. And I don't think that God judges a whole life by a moment where they may have been overwhelmed, and it could have been everything from some physical sickness or chemical problems they were having in their body. So God takes all that into account. And so we've got to be careful not to say, well, if they've committed suicide, that's the unpardonable sin, because I don't believe that. But you know, I encourage you to read the article. I hope you'll find some hope there. And you know what I would do if I were you? I know you probably really want to see your mom in the kingdom. Place that in God's hands and just say, remember, the Lord loves your mother, and he wants her saved even more than you do, if you can believe that's possible. And just say, Lord, I'm going to tear myself up worrying about it. Since I don't know the answer now, I'm going to have to, here's the word, trust you. Just trust the Lord and say, Lord, I'm going to have faith that you're going to do the right thing, and whatever you do, I will trust. And leave it at that, because worrying about it now is just going to tear your heart up.
11: Right.
1: So,
11: okay, thank you.
1: All right, thank you so much, Melinda. Hey, can we pray with you?
11: Oh, sure, absolutely.
1: Let me just have a prayer. Father in heaven, we just want to join together with Melinda and others like her that grieve and are concerned about loved ones they have, that maybe they were suicides, or maybe they died unexpectedly, and we worry about their salvation. Help these individuals place that whole situation in your hands and trust that your love for them surpasses our own, and that you will do the right and the best thing. Mm-hmm. We thank you and ask this in Jesus' name. Amen.
2: Amen.
11: Thank you.
1: All right. God bless you. Have a good evening.
2: We have Cindy, who is listening in San Antonio, Texas. Cindy, welcome to the program.
12: Hi there. Hi, Pastor Doug.
1: Hi.
12: I've had this discussion with a number of people, and they've made the comment that they believe that the temple in Jerusalem will be rebuilt, and that they're going to make sacrifices again, that the Jews are planning to do this. And even somebody had made a comment that there was a training being done for temple priests.
1: Right.
12: What is the future of, you know, what does the Bible have to say about that in Revelation in regards to the temple?
1: Well, most of these speculations come from a verse in, is it 1 Thessalonians, where it says he'll sit in the temple of God showing himself that he is God?
12: Yeah.
1: There's a prophecy in that Paul makes, and I think it's 1 Thessalonians, I might be wrong.
2: In 2 Thessalonians 2:4.
1: There we go. I was in 2nd. Yeah, it's right here in front of me. Who opposes and exalts himself above all that is called God or is worshipped, so that he as God sits in the temple of God showing himself he is God. Well, since the temple has been destroyed, and since the Antichrist did not come, then people have said, well, the temple must need to be rebuilt. Well, it hasn't been rebuilt in 1900 years. Right now, the site of the old temple is occupied by a sacred Muslim mosque. Many people have realized it's going to probably cause World War III if the Jews were to take, you know, caterpillar bulldozers up there and level the Mosque of Omar.
12: Level Mecca, yeah.
1: Yeah, so I think that they've misunderstood this verse. Jesus said, destroy this temple made with hands, and in 3 days I'll make one without hands. And it says he spoke of his body. Paul said, what, don't you know that ye are the body of Christ? Peter says, we are living stones in the body. There is another temple right now. It's called the church. There's a temple on earth. It's the church of Jesus Christ. We are a royal priesthood in that temple. So there is a spiritual temple right now on earth. The Antichrist power is going to sit over that temple saying he is God. I don't think we need to look for the Jews to rebuild Solomon's temple. I'll tell you another reason. And my mother was Jewish. I don't know any Jews that sacrifice lambs anymore. The whole sacrificial system has changed in the last 1900 years. The Jews have adjusted their theology where they don't need a sacrificial system. So you don't have Jews around the world clamoring to reactivate the sacrificial system. There may be some Orthodox Jews that do, but the vast majority don't. And so it's Christians that are talking about rebuilding the temple more than Jews. And that's, I'm telling you this as a Jew who's been to Jerusalem twice, that it's interesting. You go there, nobody talks about rebuilding the temple. It's largely evangelical friends I've got that are talking about this based on misunderstanding this verse in 2 Thessalonians. Hey, can I send you a book on that? It's an easy book. It's called Spiritual Israel. Spiritual Israel. It talks about the temple, the rebuilding of the temple. Anyone out there, if you want to understand this subject, it's written by myself and a friend, Steve Wolberg. And it's called Spiritual Israel. It talks about the future of Israel and the temple and what's going on there. Thank you for your call, Cindy. We've got 2 minutes, Pastor Ross. Is there someone we could...
2: Yes, let's see if we can get in. We got Ilse, I believe her name is, calling from Davis, California. Ilse?
13: Yes, hi.
1: Hi, and your question tonight?
13: My question is pretty broad, so you probably won't be able to cover it in...
1: Oh, can you summarize it?
13: I was wondering what you guys have to say about the Trinity.
1: All right, I'll do my best. First of all, we'll send you a free book on it that I wrote. It's an easy reading book that covers the main points. Word Trinity does not appear in the Bible. Of course, the word Bible does not appear in the Bible. It's just a word that means the tri-entities of God, the Father, the Son, and the Spirit. And a lot of questions about this. First of all, when we discuss God, we've got to remember that he is higher than we are, or he's higher than us as the stars are above the earth. It's, you know, he's past finding out, the Bible says. So we're treading on holy ground when we start to define God. But from what the Bible reveals, we see that all things that were made by Jesus. Have you read that before?
13: Yes.
1: And then the Bible says, in the beginning, God created the heavens and the earth. So if all things that were made by Jesus, and if the Bible says God created, then Jesus must be God, the Son. And if in Genesis God says, let us make man in our image, and there you've got the Spirit of God moving upon the face of the waters, you've got God the Father, God the Son, and God the Spirit, all involved in the creation. Then at the baptism of Jesus, you see that God the Father is up in heaven. He says, behold, this is my Son in whom I'm well pleased. God the Spirit comes down. Matthew 28, Jesus says, go ye therefore and baptize in the name of the Father, the Son, and the Holy Spirit. And that really troubles people that don't believe in the Trinity, but and they say, well, it doesn't really mean that, or it wasn't really there, or that was added, but you start messing with the scriptures and you're going to have problems. Jesus said that. And so, you know, I believe from cover to cover in the Bible, it tells us that God is composed of these three distinct persons with different roles, but they are equally powerful and eternal. Oh, please ask for the book on the Trinity, and we'll send that to you. And that number for the free offer, 800-835-6747. 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
16: Now the weather forecast for Strong Tower Radio. For Michigan's UP, we're going to see increasing cloud cover throughout the day. Highs up to 75 degrees and winds will be light out of the northeast. Mostly cloudy conditions overnight, lows back down to 60 degrees with a northeastern breeze at 5 miles an hour. In northern Michigan, there's going to be a 30% chance of scattered showers and thunderstorms today. Our skies will be seeing increasing cloud cover and highs will be up to 80 degrees. A 50% chance of showers and thunderstorms overnight, skies remain mostly cloudy, lows down to 60 degrees. In southern Michigan, there's going to be a 60% chance of showers and thunderstorms this afternoon. Highs still up to 86 degrees with mostly cloudy skies. Then an 80% chance of showers and thunderstorms overnight. We'll stay cloudy with lows back down to 67 degrees. And for central Illinois, an extreme heat warning in effect today. Highs up to 98 degrees with a heat index of 104. We'll have a 20% chance of afternoon showers, isolated rain overnight with a low of 76 degrees. For Strong Tower Radio, I'm meteorologist Scott Cook.
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0: Well, hello and welcome to the 3ABN Worship Center right here in Thompsonville, Illinois. I always like to give just a wholehearted welcome to you that are here in the sanctuary tonight. Thank you for coming out. And I want to welcome all of you from across the country and around the world that are viewing this with us tonight as well as we worship together. Pastor Kenneth Cox has been coming to Southern Illinois, joining with us here at the 3ABN Worship Center now for 8 months to bring us this series on Give Me the Bible. And you know, I did the math on it the other day. This is the 37th sermon in this series. And I just wanted to encourage anyone, if you've missed any of these sermons, you've missed a blessing. And I want to encourage you to contact the Kenneth Cox Ministry and get every one of these. They're a true blessing to you. And to every month when Pastor Cox comes, he has a specific topic that he ministers on. And this topic that we're ministering on this 8th month that we're doing the series is on judgment. Last night we looked at Christ our mediator, but tonight we're going to look at the investigative judgment. Before Pastor Cox comes, though, we want to welcome back again Katina LaForge. You know, Katina is a member of the 3ABN family. She's been ministering with us for many, many years. Katina, what's the name of the song you're going to minister tonight?
1: I am going to sing, "Where Could I Go But to the Lord?"

Thank you very much, Katina. Appreciate that. Without a doubt, where could we go but to the Lord? That is what makes all the difference in the world. If tonight you're joining us by television or you're joining us by radio, I'd like to ask you to do something. If you got somebody in your household that doesn't believe in the Word of God, that doesn't believe in Jesus Christ, would you ask them to watch tonight's program? Just ask them to watch tonight's program. Because this subject tonight, as far as I'm concerned, is probably one of the greatest prophecies in all of God's Word, and I think it might answer some questions for them. So we hope you'll just invite them. To all of you that are here with us tonight, welcome. Glad that you're here. And we hope that this presentation will bless you in a very definite way. We're looking at the judgment. That's what we're talking about, is the judgment during this season, this series, and how it takes place and what happens. And tomorrow, or our next presentation, is entitled The Book of Life in the Judgment. There's three books that are used in the judgment, the Bible says. There's the Book of Life, Book of Iniquity, and the Book of Remembrance. And so we're going to see exactly how those books are used in our next presentation. How do they use them in the judgment? How do you get your name in the Book of Life? And what do you do to get your name in the Book of Remembrance? These are things that we'll look at and how they take those names and how they're used and exactly how the judgment takes place. So you want to be sure and be with us as we take a look at the Book of Life and the judgment. Tonight, our presentation is entitled The Investigative Judgment. As I mentioned to you last night, this prophecy is one that no agnostic, infidel, or atheist has ever been able to answer. In fact, this is a prophecy that many Jewish rabbis forbid their people to look at or to study. It is a very, very vital and important prophecy in God's Word, and it has to do with the judgment. It's what it has to do with. So we're going to take a look at this judgment that we're going to find out tonight is going on up in heaven at the present time. So we hope that you'll follow as we take a look at God's Word, and it'll bless you in a very special way. You know, when it comes to music, Jesus is described many, many different ways. He's talked about as the lily of the valley. He's referred to as the bright and morning sun, talked about as the beloved, many, many different ways. And tonight, Katina LaForge is going to sing for us a beautiful, beautiful melody entitled, Fairest Lord Jesus.

We'd rather have you than anything this world has to offer tonight. We ask that you'd come and be with us. May your Holy Spirit enlighten our minds as we open your word. Give us understanding. Help us to see and to know that you are without question the Redeemer of this world. Pray that our eyes may be open to see by faith what your word has recorded, and may we, each one, walk in the light. For this we pray in Christ's name. Amen. As you pick up the Word of God, throughout it, place after place, it talks about Jesus coming back. It's a promise that's given to you and to me that Jesus Christ is going to return. But there's an aspect about His return that's very important that we understand. I want you to listen to a couple texts. It says here, "And behold, I am coming," what? "Quickly, and my reward is with me to give to everyone according to his work." So the scripture says that Jesus is coming back, but he says when he comes back, he is bringing his reward with him. Now, if Christ is going to bring his reward with him, folks, then it's very simple that judgment has to have taken place. Every case has to have been decided, because it wouldn't work for Christ to come back, take some people to heaven, and then find out they don't belong there. That won't work. So he's got to have judgment taken place before he comes back. Let's look at another text. "For the Son of Man will come in the glory of his Father with his angels, and then he will," what? "Reward each one according to his works." So it's very, very clear that when Jesus comes back, he is bringing his reward with him to give everyone according as his works. And this judgment that is going on up in heaven now, we're simply going to refer to that judgment as an investigative judgment. That simply means going through the cases, and they're taking a look at each individual and deciding whether that person will be there, whether they'll be part of those that are saved when Jesus comes, or whether they will not. That's what's taking place up in heaven at the present time. It tells us that judgment is going on now. Revelation, the 14th chapter, verse 6. "Then I saw another angel flying in the midst of heaven, having the everlasting gospel to preach to those who dwell on the earth, to every nation, tribe, tongue, and people, saying with a loud voice, Fear God and give glory to him, for the hour of his judgment has come." It does not say the hour of his judgment is coming. It says the hour of his judgment has come. So it tells us that judgment is going on up in heaven right now. And that's what we're going to take a look at tonight. We want to take a look at this judgment, where it's taking place, what's involved in it, as the scripture presents it in the book of Daniel. It presents it in a special way. Here in Peter, it gives us an insight into this judgment as to who is being judged. And it says in 1 Peter 4:17, for the time has come for judgment to begin," what? "With the house of God." So it tells us clearly that this judgment that we're looking at tonight has to do with the saved, because it says it begins with the house of God. That's referring to those who are followers of Christ. And if it begins with us first, what will be the end of those who do not obey the gospel of God?

God. So Peter is saying that judgment involves those that have accepted Christ and are following him. So that's what we're looking at in this judgment. The children of Israel, for 400 years, they worshiped around the sanctuary. The sanctuary set out in the middle of their encampment, and this is where people came, brought their sacrifices. This is where they came and worshiped. They worshiped the Lord. The sanctuary, or the tabernacle, was a tent. It was surrounded by a curtain, which made what they called the court. And in the court were three things. There was the altar of sacrifice, there was the laver, and there was the tabernacle. Inside the tabernacle, there were two compartments. One compartment called the holy place, and another compartment called the most holy place. In the holy place, this is where the priest ministered. They went in and out of there many, many times every day. And in that holy place was basically three pieces of furniture. There was the seven golden candlesticks. There was the table of showbread. And right before the curtain was the altar of incense. This is where they sprinkled the blood from the offering of the lamb that the person had brought. But once a year, the high priest, only the high priest, is going to part that curtain and go into the most holy place. That was done on what was called the Day of Atonement, or better known also as the Day of Judgment, because that's what it's talking about, the Day of Atonement or the Day of Judgment, or even referred to as the cleansing of the sanctuary. That becomes important as we look at this prophecy, because Daniel, very, very concerned. Daniel has been in Babylon for about 70 years now. He understands clearly, folks, the prophecies of the prophet Jeremiah, because Jeremiah had said that the children of Israel would be in captivity for 70 years. And he knows that 70 years is coming to an end. And he wants to know, when are they going to be delivered? When are they going to be taken out of Babylon? And so Daniel has been praying about this, seeking the Lord. And as he has been praying about this, the angel Gabriel, here in Daniel the 8th chapter, verse 14, makes a statement to him. And he says, and he said to him, for 2,300 days, then the sanctuary shall be cleansed. Daniel understood exactly that when it said the sanctuary shall be cleansed, he understood that to mean the Day of Atonement or the Day of Judgment. He understood that's what he was talking about. So the angel said, under 2,300 days, then the sanctuary or the Day of Judgment is going to take place. Now, the angel also said to him here concerning this vision, we're still in the 8th chapter, and the vision of the evening and morning, which was told, is what? True. Therefore, seal up the vision, for it refers to many days in the future. So he told Daniel, he said, Daniel, this vision refers to many, many days in the future. This really bothered him. He didn't understand what it was talking about, and it bothered him so much, the 8th chapter of Daniel ends with this verse. And I, Daniel, fainted and was sick for days. Afterwards I rose and went about the king's business. I was astonished at the vision, but no one understood it. The angel had told him unto 2,300 days, then the sanctuary is going to be cleansed. Daniel knows that he is living right at the time that Jeremiah had talked about.
And now the angel has said, this has to do with something in the future, many days in the future. And Daniel's having a terrible time putting all this together. So as you move into the ninth chapter of Daniel, Daniel is praying. He's pleading with God to give him understanding concerning this vision, to help him know what it's all about. And God, in His love and in His kindness, sends the angel Gabriel. Listen. Yes, while I was speaking in prayer, the man Gabriel, whom I had seen in the vision at the beginning, being caused to fly swiftly, reached me about the time of the evening offering. So here Daniel is praying. You can read his prayer there, asking the Lord when this is going to take place. And God has sent the angel Gabriel to help Daniel understand what this vision is about. And he informed me and talked with me and said, O Daniel, I have now come forth to give you skill to understand. He said, Daniel, I've come here to help you understand what this vision is about. Now, Daniel is in Babylon, folks. The Jewish people are in Babylon. They're in captivity. This is what is concerning Daniel. So the angel Gabriel says this to Daniel, 70 weeks are determined for your people. 70 weeks are determined for your people and for the holy city to finish the transgression, to make an end of sins, to make reconciliation for iniquity, to bring in everlasting righteousness, to seal up the vision and the prophecy, and to anoint the most holy. He said, Daniel, giving you 70 weeks to the Jewish people, in that 70 weeks, God has said, I'm going to give them a time to come to me, come back to me, to follow me, to obey me, to do my will. Also, I'm given this prophecy to anoint the most holy, and he also said to seal up the prophecy. He said, in other words, there's going to be certain things about this prophecy that will absolutely seal it and make it immovable. That's what he's saying. So he takes this and says to him, 70 weeks are determined for your people. Well, now, that's fine to tell you and I 70 weeks are determined on your people, but that doesn't mean much if we don't know a starting point. You can't determine what 70 weeks are unless you know where it starts. And the angel Gabriel understands that. And so we find this begins to take place. Daniel 9, verse 25, he gives him a starting point. Now, stay with me, folks. Know, therefore, and understand that from the going forth of the what? Of the command to restore and build Jerusalem. Now, let's establish it. The Jewish people are in captivity. They're in Babylon. He says, when this command comes for you to go forth and go back and rebuild Jerusalem, that's the starting point. When that decree is given, then that will be the starting point. Okay? And build Jerusalem until Messiah the Prince. Unto what? Messiah the Prince. There shall be 7 weeks and 62 weeks. The street shall be built again, and the wall in troublesome times. Now, we need to establish that date, and fortunately, that is a date in Scripture that's well established. Because we read here about the king Artaxerxes, who makes the decree for the children of Israel to go back. Now, I'm going to say something here for the sake of some people maybe who have delved into this quite a bit and wondered about it. There were three decrees that were given. Darius gave a decree, Cyrus gave a decree, and Artaxerxes gave a decree. Those were the three decrees that were given.
we go by Artaxerxes' decree, because that was the decree that gave the children of Israel the right to go back to Jerusalem and establish themselves as a sovereign government. Cyrus's decree, Darius' decree, did not give them that opportunity. But Artaxerxes gave them the right to go back and be a sovereign government, a nation. That's what it gave them the right to do. So we read here in Ezra 7 and verse 12, Artaxerxes, king of kings, to Ezra the priest, to a scribe of the law of the God of heaven, perfect peace, and so forth, I issue a decree that all those of the people of Israel and the priests and the Levites in my realm who volunteer to go up to Jerusalem may go with you. That decree was given by King Artaxerxes in 457 B.C. We now have a starting point. 457 B.C. is when the decree was given for the Jewish people to go back and to set up their nation in Jerusalem. All right, so we can start there. Now, let's establish one other thing, because we have to put these together so that the prophecy will make sense. And in Bible prophecy, God gives a simple principle. And that principle is that in prophecy, a day represents a year. So we read in Ezekiel 4:6, I have appointed thee each day for a year. We read in Numbers 14:34, each day for a year. So in Bible prophecy, one prophetic day equals one literal year. Okay, now that we have that, let's move ahead. Three times, the angel Gabriel has spoken of a period of time. In this, what he just told Daniel. In Daniel 8:14, he talked about what? 2,300 days. Okay? Daniel 9:24, he talks about 70 weeks. And in Daniel 9:25, he talks about 69 weeks. Now, we're going to put that all together, and we're going to see how it works and what it's talking about. Okay, are you still with me? Okay, here we go. 2,300, and it says 2,300 days. In Bible prophecy, a day represents how much? 1 year, so we have 2,300 years. Okay. For 2,300 days, then shall the sanctuary be cleansed. So we actually have 2,300 years. Okay, we'll continue. Then he said, 70 weeks are determined for your people in the holy city. Now, what he's doing here is he's given us a starting point, 457 B.C., when the decree was given. And then he said, I'm going to take 70 weeks off of that 2,300 years. And so if we got 70 weeks, there's 7 days in a week. So if we got 7 times 70, that equals 490 years. He said, I'm going to take 490 years off of that 2,300. All right? Let's take another step farther. The decree was given in 457 B.C. He gives us this starting point. Know therefore and understand that from the going forth the command to restore and build Jerusalem. All right? If I had 70 weeks and I took 70 weeks or 490 years off of 2,300 and I'm starting in 457, that takes me to 34 A.D. And remember, in B.C. dates, you subtract. Don't add. Okay, you subtract. You have to be careful here, folks, because you've got to put a year in there for zero. Do you understand what I mean by that? Because we're moving from B.C. dates into A.D. dates, and there's a zero year there, and you got to account for it. So you have to put a year in there, because if you just take pencil and paper and you subtract
490 off of 2,300 years, you'll come up with 33, not 34. Okay, so you got to put that year in there for zero. So it takes us to 34 AD. That was the 70 weeks that God gave to the Jewish people. All right. Then it says here, unto the Messiah, the Prince, there shall be 7 weeks and 62 weeks. Now, the angel Gabriel gave the same starting point for both those, the 70 weeks and the 69 weeks, both have the same starting point. So if I go 69 weeks from 457, 7 times 69 is 483. And if I subtract 483 from 457, takes me to what? 27 A.D. Now, any way you want to look at that, dear friend, there is only one person in all of history that ever only meets this prophecy, because he said it would be 69 weeks until Messiah the Prince. In other words, what's just happened, the angel Gabriel has pointed out exactly when Jesus Christ was going to appear on the scene of action, or the Messiah. If you're a Jewish person and you've been looking for the Messiah, here Gabriel has told you exactly when he was going to show up. 27 A.D. That is exact. That's why rabbis don't want their people looking at it, because there is nobody else that fits this prophecy. Let's see what happens in 27 A.D. Luke, the third chapter. Now in the 15th year of the reign of Tiberius Caesar, Pontius Pilate being governor of Judea, Herod being tetrarch of Galilee, while Ananias and Caiaphas were high priests, the word of God came to John, the son of Zechariah, in the wilderness. And he went into the region around Jordan, preaching baptism of repentance for the remission of sin. Watch what happens. When all the people were baptized, it came to pass that Jesus also was baptized. And while he prayed, the heavens were opened, and the Holy Spirit descended in bodily form like a dove upon him. And a voice came from heaven which said, "You are my beloved Son, in you I am well pleased." Watch what happens here, folks. Becomes very important, because this is what the next verse says. Now Jesus himself began his, what? Ministry at about 30 years of age, being, as was supposed, the son of Joseph, the son of Heli. So here tells us clearly that Christ began his ministry. So it said here in the scripture, it would be 69 weeks unto the Messiah, the Prince, and right there in 27 A.D., Christ began his ministry as the Messiah. Now, all I can say is if you don't believe in the Word of God and you don't believe in Jesus Christ, then I want to ask you, what are you going to do with this information? What are you going to do with it? I mean, you're either going to have to sit down and study it and say, is this really true? Or you can be like an ostrich and stick your head in the sand, you know. But you really need to take a look and say, is this true? And if it is true, then, dear friend, then you need to give your heart to the Lord and accept Christ as your Savior. Walk with him and follow him, because this scripture has pointed out clearly that he is the Son of God. Without question, he's the Messiah. All right, let's go on. The decree was given in 457 B.C. 483 years takes us to 27 A.D. Gabriel had told Daniel 70 weeks were determined upon the people, right? 70 weeks are determined for your people. And he told him what was to do, what was to happen during that time, for our, on and for your holy city,
to finish the transgression. In other words, he's telling those Jewish people, you need to stop your sinning, to make an end of sins, stop going contrary to God, to make reconciliation for iniquity, to bring in everlasting righteousness, to seal up the vision and the prophecy, and to anoint the Most Holy. To seal up the vision and the prophecy, dear friend, let me tell you something. We just tied it down so you can't move it. Because if you move it, then it ceases to have any meaning. You can't. It tied it solid. That's what he did. Dead. So he told him, 70 weeks are determined upon your people. So, if I've got 70 weeks and I've looked at 69 weeks, I have 1 week left, right? Yeah, I have 1 week out of the 70 left. So he has this to say in Daniel the 9th chapter and verse 27, and he shall confirm the covenant with many for 1 week. But in the middle of the week, he will bring an end to the sacrifices and offerings. Now, this 70 weeks was given to the Jewish people. And here he's saying that Jesus Christ was going to confirm that covenant with the Jewish people for 1 week. That's what he's saying. He's saying he's going to confirm it with them for 1 week. What does that mean? Well, we find he began his ministry in 27 A.D., that meant that he was going to be here in person, and they were going to see him, and they were going to hear him, and they were going to understand that he was the Son of God, that he was confirming the covenant with them for 1 week. And he said in the middle of the week, he'd bring the sacrifices and offerings to an end. So we find this is what happened. If I have 1 week, and there's 7 days in a week, and if I go to the middle of the week, it takes me 3.5 years, right? That's half of 7, 3.5 years. So if I come 3.5 years from 37 A.D., that takes me to 31. And he said he was going to confirm the covenant with many for 1 week. And if I go to the middle of the week, what happened? What took place? And when they had come to a place called Calvary, there they crucified him, and the criminals, one on the right hand and the other on the left. They took the Son of God, crucified him. When they crucified Jesus Christ, let me tell you something, the Lamb of God died. The Lamb of God died. That meant no longer was there a necessity for them to bring a sacrifice. Jesus Christ had died. And the priest, down in the temple, ready to offer the lamb. And the scripture says, then behold the veil of the temple. That's the veil that I showed you there that separated the holy and the most holy place, okay? Then behold the veil in the temple was torn in two from top to bottom. The earthquake and the rocks were split. That curtain that separated it from the holy to the most holy place all of a sudden tore from top to bottom, and they could see into the most holy place. And Jesus told them, remember, I'm going to confirm the covenant with many, with you for 1 week. And they refused to listen. They refused to accept. And so he said to them, see, your house is left unto you desolate. And assuredly, I say to you, you shall not see me until the time comes when you say, blessed is he who comes in the name of the Lord. He told him, you haven't accepted. They took him, crucified him. He said, your house is left unto you desolate. And so they didn't follow it. But I have 3.5 years. It took me to the cross, 31 A.D. But I have 3.5 years left. 70 weeks are determined upon your people. At the end of that 70 weeks, the scripture makes it very clear that the gospel went to the Gentiles. 70 weeks, that's the time that God gave to the Jewish people, 490 years,
from the time the decree went forth to rebuild the temple, move back to Jerusalem, they had 490 years. God in His mercy and His love wooed them and cared for them and tried to get them to follow Him. He talks about it as His vineyard and how He dug around it and cared for it, but it didn't bear any fruit. So at the end of 70 weeks, 490 years, 34 AD, there's a young man. This young man is extremely articulate, has great ability for logic and to present something. And he has gone throughout Judea preaching, and great numbers of people have accepted Jesus Christ. So many, in fact, that they arrest him. And they bring him in before the Sanhedrin, and they give Stephen the opportunity to defend himself. And his defense is absolutely so strong that they took and they stuck their fingers in their ears so they wouldn't hear him. And he said, "Oh, you uncircumcised of heart, how long will you resist the Holy Spirit?" And they grabbed him and drug him outside the city, and they stoned Stephen to death. They laid down their coats at the feet of a young man by the name of Saul of Tarsus, who had given himself to the persecution of Christians. And a few days later, he has orders from the high priest with soldiers, is heading for Damascus to arrest Christians, when a bright light shines on him, so bright that it knocks him to the ground. And a voice said, "Saul, Saul, why persecutest thou me?" And he said, "Who are you, Lord?" And he said, "I'm Jesus, whom you're persecuting." He said, "What do you want me to do?" He said, "Go on to Damascus. It will be shown you what you shall do." And they took him to a man's house by the name of Judas on a street called Straight. And there Saul of Tarsus is in that house, blind. He cannot see. And God speaks to a man by the name of Ananias. And he said, "Ananias, you go and pray for Saul that he may receive his sight." I want you to listen to what God said to him. "Go." He didn't want to go. This man was there going to haul him off to jail, crucify him, kill him. "Go, for he is a chosen vessel of mine to bear my name before Gentiles." The date for that, folks, is 34 A.D. Exactly as God said, the gospel went to the Gentiles. 70 weeks are determined on your people, and the gospel went to the Gentiles. At the same time, Peter, who has given himself almost exclusively to preaching to the Jews, and by the way, with quite success, because it says there were multitudes of them that believed, but Peter's down in Joppa. He's gone up on top of the house since the ladies didn't have lunch ready. He's gone up on top of the house to pray. And while he's praying, he has a vision. And in that vision, he sees a sheet let down with all kinds of unclean animals in it. And a voice says to him, "Rise, Peter, kill and eat." And he said, "Not so, Lord. I've never eaten anything common or unclean." And the Lord said, "Peter, what I have cleansed, don't you call common." And it says that while Peter doubted in himself what that vision meant, there was a knock at the door. And Peter went to the door, and here were two men from Cornelius' house. Now, Cornelius is a Roman centurion that lives down in Caesarea. He has had a dream, a vision, and God has told him to send these servants to get Peter. And so they told him, and Peter said, "We'll spend the night and we'll go tomorrow."
They spent the night with Peter, and the next day they make their journey to Caesarea. Now, folks, when they get there, Cornelius has invited in all of his relatives, all of his friends. The house is full of people, completely full. I want you to notice how Peter reacts. Then he said to them, "You know how unlawful it is for a Jewish man," who's the Jewish man? Peter. "Jewish man to keep company with or go to one of another nation." Now, these houses full of Gentiles, okay? "But God has showed me that I should not call any man common or unclean." He said, "Peter, you need to take the gospel to these Gentiles." Date, 34 A.D. Just exactly as God said, the gospel went to the Gentile. And it went to the Gentile world, folks, with great, great rapidity. I mean, in a matter of just a few years, all of Asia Minor had heard the gospel, given their hearts. This became the time of the Gentiles. Okay? Mark it down. So we're going to talk about something here. This was the time of the Gentiles. "And he said unto me, unto 2,300 days, then shall the sanctuary be cleansed." So I've got 2,300 years, and I'm taking off of that 70 weeks or 490 years. If I subtract 490 years off of 2,300, what does it leave me? It leaves me 1,810 years. Now, in A.D. dates, you add, okay? Don't subtract, you add. So if I add 1,810 years to 34 A.D., takes me to 1844. Says that judgment would begin in heaven with the house of God in 1844. That's when it's going to start. And that's going on now up in heaven. Now watch what happens. This to me is the most marvelous thing of all of it. "I watched till thrones were put in place, and the Ancient of Days was seated. His garment was as white as snow, and the hair of his head was like pure wool, his throne like a fiery flame, its wheels as burning fire. A fiery stream issued and came forth, and before him thousands ministered to him. 10,000 times 10,000 stood before him. The court was seated, and the books were opened," that we'll talk about tomorrow night. Watch this, folks. Here, judgment's going on. The court is seated. The books are open. Watch this. "I was watching in the night vision, and behold, one like the," what? "One like the Son of Man coming with the clouds of heaven. He came to the Ancient of Days, and they brought him near before him." Here, dear friends, is the judgment. It's in process. And here comes Jesus Christ. One like the Son of God. We talked about it last night. He's coming there as your mediator. He's coming there to intercede for you. And he comes in before God. Watch what happens. "Until the Ancient Days came, and a judgment was made in," what? "Favor of the saints of the Most High, and the time came for the saints to possess the kingdom." Because of Jesus, a judgment is made in favor of you. See? Judgment is made in favor of you because of Jesus Christ. Does that for us. But tonight he's our mediator. He's in heaven. He's interceding for us. But let me tell you something. There's coming a day when he's going to take off his robes, and he's going to put on the robe as the King of Kings and the Lord of Lords. And he's going to say, "Let him who is unjust, let him be unjust, unjust, let him be unjust still. And he who is filthy, let him be filthy still. And he who is righteous, let him be righteous still. And he who is holy, let him be holy still. And behold, I am" what? "Coming quickly. My reward is with me
to give every man according to his works. He's going to come back. When he comes back, he's going to gather all of his people. But let me tell you something. Tonight, the door of mercy's open. The door of mercy's open to any man, woman, or child that wants by faith to reach out and accept him as their Lord and Savior. Tonight, he wants to be your mediator. He wants to plead your case. He wants to present you to God. And because you and I accept him, he will give you life, because he came and paid the price that you might live.

0: Heavenly Father, tonight we thank you. Thank you that you made it possible for us to have life. That tonight you're willing to be our mediator, our advocate, our representative, that you can stand between us and God and give to each one of us your righteousness, so that we might stand with you, that we might have hope and eternal life because of what you've done for each one of us. May we all, each one here tonight, take hold of your hand, walk with you all the way into the kingdom of heaven. We pray in Christ's name. Amen. Well, that's the judgment that's going on in heaven now. Now, how it's taking place and how it's happening, has to do with the books. And that's what we're going to take a look at tomorrow night, is the book of life and the book of remembrance, the book of iniquity, how they're used in the judgment. How does this take place up in heaven, this investigative judgment that's going on? How is it that our names come up? And let's say your name comes up in the judgment and you're found lost. Is there any hope for you? You want to understand that and see what the Scripture says about it, because Christ made a special effort that each one of us can be in the kingdom of God. And so we're glad that you're here tonight. Those of you who have been watching us by television, we hope that you'll continue to follow as we go through this series on the judgment. So God bless you. Have a great evening. And we thank you for being with us. Good night. Psalms 19 and verse 1 says, "The heavens declare the glory of God, and the firmament shows His handiwork." All around us, we see the handiwork of our Creator. Every flower displays a palette of color and texture beyond the imagination of man. Every variety is uniquely designed by the Master of Creativity. But they're not just a thing of beauty. Every flower has a function and a purpose. So does every living creature, whether it is feathered or finned. Each creature was put together by the author of life. Even in a fallen world, God has placed a desire for life in every creature. Without instruction, a mother knows how to nurture and protect her young, reflecting the tenderness of God feels for each of us. No man can observe nature and deny his existence. But the God of heaven went far beyond by humbling himself and becoming the man Jesus. He walked the dusty paths of Israel, and he paid the debt for every man's sin so we could have eternal life. The Bible says in John 17 and verse 3, "And this is eternal life, that they may know you, the only true God, and Jesus Christ, whom you have sent." The evidence of a Creator God is all around us. He has revealed details of His character in a love letter to you and to me. Our desire is to help you understand the Bible and receive life, eternal life, by getting to know Him intimately. Won't you help us bring this message to the world?
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The wonderful things the Lord showed me of heaven, I cannot describe. I saw there tables of stone in which the names of the multitude of the redeemed were engraved in letters of gold. After we beheld the glory of the temple, we went out, and Jesus left us and went into the city. Soon we heard his lovely voice again saying, "Come, my people, you have come out of great tribulation and done my will, suffered for me. Come in to supper, for I myself will serve you." We shouted, "Alleluia! Glory!" and entered into the city. And I saw a table of pure silver. It was many miles in length, yet our eyes could extend over it. I saw the fruit of the tree of life, the manna, almonds, figs, pomegranates, grapes, and many other kinds of fruit. Then Jesus said, "You must go back to earth again and relate to others what I have revealed to you." Then an angel bore me gently down to this dark world. Sometimes I think I can stay here no longer. All things of earth look so dreary.

0: 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Then you will want to attend the Fountain Valley Remedies Seminar at the 13th Street Seventh-day Adventist Church in Cadillac, Sunday, September 13th from 10 a.m. to 4 p.m. A lunch will be provided, so RSVP for your spot at 231-429-6102. 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
1: Now the weather forecast for Strong Tower Radio. For Michigan's UP, today will be partly sunny with a high near 77 degrees and a southwest wind at around 5 miles per hour. Tonight will be mostly clear with lows at around 60 degrees with calm winds. For northern Michigan, today we'll have a chance of showers and thunderstorms possible, mostly cloudy with highs near 81 degrees. And for tonight, we'll have a slight chance of showers and thunderstorms, mostly cloudy with lows at around 62 degrees. For southern Michigan, today we'll have a slight chance of showers and thunderstorms possible after 2 p.m., mostly sunny and hot with a high near 93 degrees. And for tonight, we'll have a slight chance of showers and thunderstorms after 5 p.m., partly cloudy with lows at around 72 degrees. For central Illinois, today we'll have a heat advisory in effect, sunny and hot with a high near 99 degrees and a heat index value as high as 104. And for tonight, we'll have mostly clear skies with lows at around 77 degrees. For Strong Tower Radio, I'm meteorologist Tricia Cook.
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3: Fresh manna fell to the ground as a gift from God while the Israelites were in the wilderness. This is what they ate for 40 years. It was fresh from the ovens of heaven, baked by the master baker himself. How the Israelites must have anticipated the taste and the smell of each morning's delivery. 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
4: Now I invite you to open your Bibles with me to the book of Luke, chapter 7, verse 1 through 3. And before we read, I would like to invite you to pray with me. Please bow your head. Let's pray. Lord Jesus, in this moment, I would like to thank you so much for the opportunity that you give me to worship together with my brothers and my sisters. And I'd like to pray that your Holy Spirit may be with this message. Give us wisdom and discernment to observe what it is that you will speak to us. In Jesus' name we pray. Amen. Book of Luke chapter 7 verse 1 says this. When Jesus had finished saying all this to the people who were listening, he entered Capernaum. Verse 2, there a centurion's servant, whom his master valued highly, was sick and about to die. The situation here as it is presented in the scripture, it begins to tell us it is a very perilous situation. It is a life and death matter. The Bible tells us that this centurion, this Roman centurion, centurion meaning he who commands 100, in this case 100 soldiers, had a servant whom he valued highly. But this servant was sick and about to die, so what did he do? Verse 3 tells us, the centurion heard of Jesus. Now I just want to pause there. So in this life and death situation, this centurion from the Roman Empire hears about Jesus. Now I want to ask you guys here this morning, this day, what did the centurion hear about Jesus specifically? What could he have heard? This centurion was a foreigner in the land of Israel. He was a foreigner in a land that was not his home at all. And more so than that, this centurion was in this land where the people there automatically hated him for who he was and what he represented. And in the midst of that context, he heard about Jesus, the Bible tells us. Now, to provide a brief description of the historical context that surrounded this centurion, I would like to share that history tells us that Rome, by the Roman general Pompey, conquered Jerusalem and its surroundings by around the year 63 BC. The Jews proved to be a most rebellious group to the Romans. The Jews would revolt at the sight of perceived injustice, particularly if it interfered with their religion. And it was so that a very special privilege was extended to them. But it was the same element of rebellion that drove to the burning of the Second Temple when Roman governor of the region, Gaius Florus, took sacred silver from the temple. The Jews, upon hearing this, went out and drove out the Romans. And so the Roman Empire, in response, sent out a legion. They sent out a legion to try to stop this Jewish revolt. But surprisingly enough, history tells us that at the Battle of Beth Horon, the Jews defeated this Roman force. And it was then that the Roman Emperor Nero sent the general Vespasian and his son Titus to crush the rebellion. After much fighting, the Romans sieged the city of Jerusalem and eventually broke into the city, tore down its buildings, and burned down the temple. But notwithstanding this, I want to touch back into the point that I had just made. The Romans had previously granted the Jews religious freedoms that most other conquered peoples did not enjoy, such as freedom from having to appear in Roman courts on the Sabbath. If they were summoned because of the religious exemption, they did not have to go. They had the freedom, the Jews had the freedom to establish their own local council, such as that Sanhedrin that we read about in the Bible. The Jews had freedom to send an annual donation directly to the temple, even if they were overseas, completely legal through the Roman system. The Jews had the freedom from having to sacrifice to pagan gods, and they had the freedom from having to worship the emperor. And of course, they had an exemption from serving in the Roman military. Ultimately, however, all of this proved to not be enough, because it was this clash between Jewish rebellion and corrupt Roman governors and what led to the destruction of the Second Temple, which is described in the Bible, which caused much tension between the people and the Roman oppressors. Amid this were the rising waters of discontentment, such as what was held by the radical group, as you may have heard, the Zealots, who held and believed that even the most generous compromise with Rome were unacceptable. All of the freedoms that were given to them, very uniquely, were not good enough. So they believed that paying taxes to a Roman emperor or having Roman soldiers occupy the holy land of Israel was a sin to God. And so it was in this context that this Roman centurion found himself in a place where there was deep tension between the Romans and the Jews and deep prejudice against him for what he represented as a centurion. And it was in this context when this Roman centurion came into need and heard about the words and the works of the Lord Jesus. But now let me ask you a question. What could he have possibly heard about the Lord Jesus? I invite you to look at the previous six chapters of the book of Luke with me, because I'll tell you, in these six chapters that precede this event here in Luke chapter 7, starting in verse 1, that we are about to read, that the works of Christ are evident. First, in Luke chapter 4, verse 36 and 37, Christ casted out demons. So he might have heard that this Jesus was doing something that no one else could do, which was casting out demons at a simple and firm command. Second, in Luke chapter 4, verse 40, it tells us that Jesus healed all the sick brought to him. So this Roman centurion heard that anyone that was sick from anything would be healed by him. Third, in Luke chapter 4, verse 32, Jesus taught the people with authority. He might have heard that usually the scribes would just teach people according to the words of the scripture verbatim, but they didn't teach with authority. In Luke 5, verse 12, the Bible tells us that Jesus healed a leprous man, the news of which spread like wildfire, because never before was something like that heard, as it was considered a disease you could not heal from at the time. And yet, this centurion heard about Jesus and what he did. In Luke chapter 5, verse 24, the Bible tells us that Jesus healed a paralyzed man, something completely unknown and unheard of at the time. And yet he was starting to hear that this Jesus could do impossible things and heal impossible situations. In Luke chapter 6, we can find that this Jesus taught the Beatitudes. In Luke chapter 6, verse 19, we can find that Jesus healed all those who touched him. In Luke chapter 6 as well, we can find that Jesus taught the people in parables. So primarily, the centurion had heard three specific things about Jesus. One, that he was a healer. Two, that he was a teacher. And third, that the power of God was with him. And when he heard about Jesus, the centurion immediately connected his own need, that of his servant, with the ability of the Savior to heal that servant whom he loved. Could it be, my dear friends, that what we have heard about Jesus, that what you have heard about Jesus has been passed on to you or communicated with you, but you haven't believed it until the right moment of need came about? Going back to our story here in Luke chapter 7, when the centurion hears about Jesus and the wonderful things that he had done and said, Jesus healing men, women, children, young and old, without turning any away, he hears about how Jesus cured impossible scenarios, such as we just found a man with leprosy, sick with leprosy, how he healed a man who was paralyzed. This centurion connected his need with the Lord's ability to heal. So let me ask you, have you connected your need to Jesus? Have you connected your fears to Jesus? Have you connected your doubts to Jesus? And are you in need of healing today? Could it be that the wounds that we carry are not just physical, but instead run deep within our heart? Please follow me to the book of Proverbs, chapter 23, verse 26. Proverbs chapter 23, verse 26. Here the Bible says, "My son, give me your heart and let your eyes delight in my ways." God here says, through this verse, give me your heart. Because it is still the desire of Jesus, the desire of God to heal and to save all those who come to him without turning any away. And so like the centurion, it doesn't matter where we are from or what our past might look like. It doesn't matter what we might feel is holding us back from coming to Jesus, because nothing can stop us from hearing the good news about the Lord Jesus and believing if we hear. So the things that you might have said or the mistakes you might have made cannot outweigh the glory and the power of the gospel to save. But now, what does it take for us to bring our hurting to his healing power? And I'm going to come back to that question. Please come with me now back to the book of Luke chapter 7. I might just read again from verse 1. The Bible says, when Jesus had finished saying all this to the people who were listening, he entered Capernaum. There a centurion's servant, whom his master valued highly, was sick and about to die. The centurion heard of Jesus and sent some elders of the Jews to him, asking him to come and heal his servant. Verse 4, when they came to Jesus, they pleaded earnestly with him, quote, this man deserves to have you do this. Verse 5, because he loves our nation and has built our synagogue. The spirit of prophecy tells us that this centurion

and perform a healing miracle. He deserves this. Now, verse 6 tells us, he was not far from the house when the centurion sent friends to say to him, Lord, don't trouble yourself, for I do not deserve to have you come under my roof. But what had just now the elder said to the Lord Jesus? He deserves it. He has done this and this and this. He has built a synagogue. He has supported us through very generous donations. He loves our nation and he has proved it by all his giving. If anyone deserves it, it's him. All these other people, they come to you, but he deserves for you to come to him. So the Lord Jesus went with them. But then, I don't think that was quite the message that this centurion wanted to communicate. Because again, those were the elders, the Jews, speaking. When this centurion heard that Jesus was coming, he said, oh no, this is not what I had in mind. It says, Lord, he said through the friends that he sent, Lord, don't trouble yourself, for I do not deserve to have you come under my roof. Could it be, my dear friends, that the closer that Jesus approached this man, when he heard the news that Jesus was coming, and he could just imagine Christ coming down the road that was so familiar to his house, that he could more and more keenly feel how unworthy he really was, how undeserving he really was. And I would say that is also true in our spiritual journey. When we walk and we journey with God, we might have, and I will speak from experience, we do have many burdens, and we have our own baggage that we carry. When we journey with God at the beginning and throughout this chapter and journey of life, we carry our burdens. Could we even be burdens of pride? As I know, it has been the case for me. But the closer that we are drawn to Jesus, the closer that God brings us to him, is the more that our pride is diminished and the more keenly that we sense how holy and how good and how precious and perfect and pure God is, and how much we are unlike that, and how much we feel our unworthiness and how much we don't deserve it. It was in the experience of Prophet Moses when he went up Mount Sinai. He was there in God's presence for 40 days, that he came down and his face was shining with the visible, tangible glory of God. Because as we can see, this wasn't just a light as we commonly have. I could turn on these lights and maybe turn on 100,000 lumen lights, have them shine on me. But the moment they turn off, I'm just going to end up with a skin burn. And my face is not going to be glowing with anything. This light is not like the light that we have here. The light that stems from God's glory comes from how good he is. Comes from how holy he is and how pure he is. Unlike any light that we have ever seen. That light is contagious. And when we approach God in prayer, when we come near to him, when he draws us near to him, we can sense God. We can sense his glory. And we can sense keenly our unworthiness. And so, the centurion sent friends to say to him, the Bible says, he says, Lord, don't trouble yourself, for I do not deserve to have you come under my roof. That is why, verse 7, I did not even consider myself worthy to come to you. What humility, my dear friends. Because previous to this, whenever someone needed a miracle, up until now, they would go, or they would ask the Lord Jesus to come to them. They would have to see him putting his hands on the sick. They would have to hear him uttering the words. They would have to either those things or even touch him. We have stories in the Bible that say

0: of people that would say, if I could only touch him, then I will heal. These conditions need to be met in order for me to believe. But what is the difference here of this centurion? He says, that is why I did not even consider myself worthy to come to you, but say the word and my servant will be healed. How powerful. This centurion who had only heard about Jesus, just like us, who have only heard about the good things that he was doing, the good things that he was saying, said, just say the word, but say the word. Because he believed that the word that Jesus would speak, he would speak with the same authority that God spoke with when he created the world in Genesis chapter 1. When God said, let there be light, and guess what? And there was light. When God said, please follow me to Genesis chapter 1. When God said, let there be a vault between the waters to separate water from water. And so God made the vault and separated the water under the vault from the water above it. Verse 9, and God said, let the water under the sky be gathered to one place. And the Bible tells us, and it was so. Time after time again, God said, let it be so, and it was done. By just speaking the word, God made things happen. Powerful things happen. And this centurion had heard about Jesus and believed the same power accompanied him, that if you were to just speak, then it would be so. And my friends, the Bible tells us that whenever it is that we ask God for something, we should believe it even before it comes to pass. We are encouraged to take the same step of faith that this centurion took. Verse 7, it says, that is why I did not even consider myself worthy to come to you, but say the word, and my servant will be healed. Verse 8, he explains, for I myself am a man under authority, with soldiers under me. I tell this one, go, and he goes, and that one, come, and he comes. I say to my servant, do this, and he does it. What faith? Verse 9 tells us that when Jesus heard this, he was amazed at him. Wow. Can we think a little bit about what that means? That the record of heaven say that Jesus is amazed at this Roman centurion, that Jesus is amazed at that faith of his sons and daughters here in the Bristol Church. That Jesus is amazed by the faith in which we live, the faith in which we do things, the faith in which we carry out even before seeing the answers to our prayers happen. That this be the record that is marked. He was amazed at him. Let it be so. And turning to the crowd following him, he said, I tell you, I have not found such great faith, even in Israel. Verse 10, then the men who had been sent returned to the house and found the servant well. My dear friends, are you in need of healing today? Could it be that the wounds that you carry are not just physical, but instead run deep within the heart? Like the centurion, my dear friends, let nothing stand in the way from us believing Christ at his word. And now, I would like to ask, what does it take for us to bring our hurting to his healing power? I believe that as human beings, we are essentially selfish, as sinners, as we may be. And this is one of the fruits of selfishness. And that is when we keep our pain to ourselves and we don't allow God to touch us there and heal us. When we refuse him to have access to us and heal us. I remember when I was much younger, I would run through the school during recess and I would fall and I would scrape my knee and I would have it bloodied. And so then I would be told to go to the nurse. And so I would go to the nurse and the nurse would sit me down and clean my wound. And then she would put rubbing alcohol on it to clean it. And boy, oh boy, I was jumping on one leg. Ow, that burns! That hurts! But it was a good burn because I knew that it was washing away that bacteria and helping me to clean. And then she would put that hydrogen peroxide. Oh, and it would burn real good then. And I could see the bubbling come up and that would sting. And I would be just screaming. But I knew that that bubbling was there because it was doing something. It was hurting. It was burning. But it was causing healing. It was causing a disinfected injury so that it could heal properly. And so it is very similarly, my dear friends, when God comes to our life, there can be areas where we allow Him to minister to us. We allow Him to have access to. We might say, Lord, you can come into my life and do this and that, and I'll get baptized and I'll come to church. But this specific painful area in my life, do not touch it. And we put up a sign, as it would be, at the door of our hurting heart and that says, beware. Because if you touch that part where I'm not going to let it happen and I will, it hurts too much. We don't trust in anyone to have access to the hurting area of our being because it's painful. But what does Jesus say? Please follow me to the book of Revelation chapter 3, verse 20 to 21. I'll make a small segue here. Revelation chapter 3, verse 20 through 21. And the Bible says, amen once you've arrived, so I don't get ahead of myself. Revelation chapter 3, verse 20 and 21. The Bible says, behold, I stand at the door and knock. And I believe this is the door of our heart. If anyone, wow, what a powerful word. If anyone hears my voice and opens the door, I will come in to him and dine with him and he with me. To him who overcomes, I will grant to sit with me on my throne as I also overcame and sat down with my Father on his throne. It may be the case, my dear friends, that there is an area of our life that we can't open and give unto God. We don't have to carry it alone. The Bible tells us, please follow me to the book of Psalms, chapter 34, verse 18. The Bible says, the Lord is close to the brokenhearted and saves those who are crushed in spirit. We must only believe that He can do it, that He can heal, and He will heal. But now this is just the door to believe. Because the greatest miracle that Christ was looking to make in the hearts of the people of Israel, which took place first in this centurion with his faith, was not necessarily the healing of something. Christ wasn't only looking to just perform healing in a specific area of the Jews' lives and their hurting, but He was looking to take this belief that they would need for Him to heal them and take them to the next step in their faith, that they might believe that He was the one who was sent by God to save them. The door to salvation that was open to them first came in this way, that they might come to Him by bringing their needs. But it wasn't meant to be the only thing that they should come to Him for. Because the next step that God had established, that He had intended, was so that this could lead them to believe that He was the one and only Christ, that He was the Messiah. And in doing so, be be saved. And so it is in our lives, my dear friends, that God also invites us to cross over into a deeper belief, into a deeper faith walk with Him. It is first, at least just in my experience, that we must first believe that there is a God. But then when God calls us deeper, to not just believe that there even is a God, but to believe in God takes us to a whole different step. It means to give God, as it would be, the benefit of the doubt. When things happen around us, unexpected things in our lives, when some cataclysm in the world happens and there's a loss of life and there's destruction of property, or when a sickness comes to a beloved one in our families or friends and we're affected, it might be the human tendency to just ask and wonder, why? Why did this happen? And it might be the human temptation to pull our pain and our hurting away from God and say, no, I can't bring this to you because I'm hurting. But it is especially in that place that God invites us to bring our pain, our hurt, our doubts, all our fears to Him so that we might be healed. Not just in the very thing that's hurting us, but so that we might be saved. And my dear friends, it is in that salvation where we can find a sweet trust in Jesus, where we don't have to understand everything, but that we can trust that all things, that the scripture is true, that all things work together for good for those who love God and who are called according to His purposes. It is in that vein that I would like to encourage you. And so to summarize, I would like to point out three elements here today. The first element is that our appeal of Jesus is our need of Jesus. Let us not mask our need because of our hurt, because we feel that we can't trust or bring ourselves to Him. But let us bring ourselves to Him because He is the source of the healing that we so desperately desire and need. Second element is the ever-increasing sense of our unworthiness. And the closer that we come to Him, the more we allow Him to enter into our life and to heal our wounds, is the more we will sense our unworthiness, the more we will sense our undeserving. But it is that which lets us know that God is bringing us closer to Him. And the third element is that unexpected faith that comes from the hearing, just like the centurion. That faith that is born from humility before God. That faith, my dear friends, which sets aside all fear of prejudice, all fear of anything, and lays itself bare. That faith that is born from the understanding of the Word of God, but by the Holy Spirit. That faith that is the conviction of things that are not seen. That deeper faith, my dear friends, is what God is calling us to walk into. A deeper belief in Him and a trust in Him, a complete surrender, that we may know that He was the one whom God sent to walk with us day after day until the end of this world. If this is your desire, my dear friend, to take your faith and your belief to a deeper place with Jesus, I invite you to bow your head with me and pray. Lord Jesus, we ask that You may take us as we are. Lord, as we are broken, sinful, and selfish human beings. But in You, Lord, we are justified. What a wonderful and wondrous thing to even think about. And it is this belief in You, Lord, that we ask that You may help us to believe You at Your word. Let us not, Lord, think that we should put barriers, conditions of things that need to be fulfilled in order for us to believe that you will do something, in order for us to believe that you are good. But help us, Lord, to even just hear, knowing you at your word, that when you say things happen and mountains move, that in doing so, Lord, we may honor you with that faith. Help us, Lord. Help me. Help us as a congregation, that we might be known to our community by our faith, that you will work all things out. Help us to trust in you implicitly and place our belief in you, to be even like the three Jewish young men in the furnace, as I'm just called to remember. That even, Lord, if we do not see the answer to our prayer in the moment, to not bow the knee, to stay firm in our deep trust and commitment to you and your word, knowing that all things work together for those who love you. All things work together, Lord. Help us to remember. In Jesus' name we pray. Amen.
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2: 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It's difficult and dangerous. But a life well lived is like standing on the summit. Jesus is the blueprint for men. And in his journey of life, he needed a purpose, a plan, and a team. Blueprint for Men is a ministry that equips men with all three and encourages you to keep climbing with Christ. As a man, it's your responsibility and privilege to lead. But first, you have to lead yourself. That means you don't give away your authority. You don't look to the government, to the pastor, or your mom to make decisions for you. You do seek wisdom and counsel, you look at the facts and weigh the options, and then you make a decision. You jump off the fence and take the consequences, whether they're positive or negative. You do this knowing that sometimes you're gonna win, and other times you'll lose. You accept this responsibility and don't whine when things get rough. You are a man, and that means you're in control of your emotions and your attitude. Now, when this happens, this gives you stability, and that stability gives you the right to lead others. If you're a husband, God has called you to lead and serve your wife. If you're a dad, you lead your family. Even if you feel like you have no position or authority, people will look to you for leadership. It might be the people in your friend group or your extended family or just the people who are around you in a moment of crisis. To lead others, you've got to do two things. First, you have to paint the vision. And second, you got to commit and be all in. In ancient Sparta, the kings would train with their troops and then fight side by side with them in the shield line. Many horses were shot out from under George Washington, and many times his jacket would be full of bullet holes because he refused to stay in the rear where it was safe. These leaders know that you never ask your followers to do something you aren't willing to do. You have to paint the vision, and then you have to show them that you're all in with your actions. Now, this doesn't mean you gotta be perfect. It just means you have to accept the weight of responsibility and try. One of my favorite quotes from a Teddy Roosevelt speech says, "It is not the critic who counts, not the man who points out how the strong man stumbles or where the doer of deeds could have done better. The credit belongs to the man who's actually in the arena, whose face is marred by dust and sweat and blood, who strives valiantly, who errs and comes up short again and again, because there is no effort without error or shortcoming, but who knows the great enthusiasms, the great devotions, who spends himself in a worthy cause, who at best knows in the end the triumph of high achievement, and who at the worst, if he fails, at least he fails while daring greatly. I recently read John Gordon's book, The No Complaining Rule, and was inspired to lead my family. I took my wife and daughter out to lunch, and after we were done eating, I described how I wanted our family to adopt this new rule. Instead of complaining, we would talk about solutions to problems. Now, I was really excited, and I thought they would love this new idea. But my wife wanted to know how I was going to implement this new rule without making the family feel judged and condemned if they messed up. And my daughter heard the word adopt and thought I was getting ready to announce that we were going to get another cat. My attempt to lead the family into no complaining and paint the vision of how wonderful our home would be fell pretty flat. And that's okay. I heard God call my family out of complaining and into a new way of thinking. And even though I definitely struggle with seeing the negative side and whining about it, I accepted the challenge and tried to lead my family in the right direction. For 2022, the Graves family is going to adopt, not a kitten, but a new perspective. We're not going to complain. Now, we're not going to be perfect, and I certainly won't be perfect, but we're not shooting for perfection. We're shooting for progress. Next time I share an idea from God, I'm not going to do it in a noisy restaurant. And I'll think about how I can implement this and not get defensive if they ask hard questions. And I for sure won't expect them to give me a slow clap, standing ovation, just because I'm stepping up and trying to be the leader God has called me to be. I'm just going to do my best to lead. Who is God calling you to be? What is He asking your family to adopt in 2022? You might need to spend some time with Him to find out, and then man up and lead. Paint the vision for your family. Commit. Start. One man in my Morning Summit team is committed to having worship with his wife every night. Another man is going to spend one-on-one time every week with each of his three kids. One man's trying to carve out time for him and his wife to connect on an emotional level and just talk. Now, these are little things that God has called these leaders to do in their homes. Are any of them getting it perfect? Nope. But God doesn't ask us to be perfect. Jesus was perfect, so we don't have to be. God asks us to be faithful. In Proverbs, we hear about a righteous man who falls down 7 times, but he gets back up each time. Jesus told stories about prodigal sons who came home, tax collectors who prayed in humility, and lost sheep. In these stories, Jesus is painting his vision. It's the disgraced son who's back at the family table. It's the hopeless sinner who's found grace and peace. It's the lost sheep back in the safe fold. Jesus, Emmanuel, God with us, shows us that his dream for humanity, his vision for us, is to be with us. That's why he called the church his bride. That's why he called the disciples his friends. That's why he sat little children on his knees and touched lepers and forgave prostitutes and washed dirty feet, because that's the vision. And then Jesus committed. He left heaven. He left his glory, his infinite power, his cheering crowds of angels, and he came here to be born to poor peasants, to be a refugee, an outcast, a homeless man, a condemned criminal. You see, Jesus held nothing back. He was all in for his vision. And men, we're called to follow his example. We can paint the vision God gives us, and then we can commit. And if we fall on our faces and fail, we'll remember how Jesus treated Peter when he failed. Jesus reached out his hand and pulled Peter up out of the waves. Jesus cooked Peter breakfast on the beach after the denials. He trusted Peter with the responsibility to feed his lambs. He gave Peter as many chances as Peter would take, even 70 times 7. And that's how we get a new start for 2022. Like Peter, we look to Jesus, We listen for his vision for our lives and our families, and then we share what we hear and go all in. Now, our wives, they may follow us, or they might roll their eyes. Our kids may jump up on the couch and cuddle up for family worship, or they may moan and whine about how boring the Bible is. But their reaction isn't as important as your decision to step up and lead. Remember, you can't control anybody else but you. So commit. Be all in. Be faithful. And trust that when you take a new start, there will be a harvest. Now, it may take time, but God is faithful and he will bless your obedience. And one day you'll look back at your new start with all the flops and failures, and then you'll turn and look at the harvest, the result of your choice to trust, and you will say, I'm so glad I chose to accept my responsibility and lead like a man of God. God bless. God is building epic men for the last days of our world's history. Blueprint for Men is a ministry dedicated to equipping, empowering, and inspiring men to go all in for Jesus, to love and protect their families, and to step up in their communities. 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

0: Now the weather forecast for Strong Tower Radio. For Michigan's UP, today will be partly sunny with a high near 77 degrees and a southwest wind at around 5 miles per hour. Tonight will be mostly clear with lows at around 60 degrees with calm winds. For northern Michigan, today we'll have a chance of showers and thunderstorms possible, mostly cloudy with highs near 81 degrees. And for tonight, we'll have a slight chance of showers and thunderstorms, mostly cloudy with lows at around 62 degrees. For southern Michigan, today we'll have a slight chance of showers and thunderstorms possible after 2 p.m., mostly sunny and hot with a high near 93 degrees. And for tonight, we'll have a slight chance of showers and thunderstorms after 5 p.m., partly cloudy with lows at around 72 degrees. For central Illinois, today we'll have a heat advisory in effect, sunny and hot with a high near 99 degrees and a heat index value as high as 104. And for tonight, we'll have mostly clear skies with lows at around 77 degrees. For Strong Tower Radio, I'm meteorologist Tricia Cook.
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4: Pilate, Your Honor.
5: Yes, Captain, what is it?
4: There is a group of chief priests and Pharisees here to see you.
5: What? Today?
4: Sir?
5: On their holy day? Won't I ever have peace from these bothersome priests?
4: I think it's about the tomb of Jesus.
5: I've washed my hands of that matter. By their wish, Jesus was crucified and the body turned over to one of their own council members. Send them away.
4: Sir, they will not be satisfied with a message from me. Can you see them? They are very disturbed.
5: Yes, they would be, to come on their Sabbath. All right, send them in.
4: Yes, Your Honor.
6: Understand that the tomb of Joseph of Arimathea, where this impostor is buried, has been left unguarded.
5: We don't guard dead men. What's the problem?
6: Your Excellency, while he lived, this impostor prophesied that he would come back to life 3 days after his death.
5: Back to life? Did you say back to life?
6: Yes, Your Honor.
5: Oh, that's why you're so disturbed. You fear that what he said will come true. 3 days, hmm? I bet you won't have much peace for 3 days. You see, gentlemen, I have my little pleasures, too.
7: Your Honor, we must take precautions.
8: Hello, everyone. I'm so glad you've joined Uncle Dan and me for what I believe is the most thrilling story in all the world.
9: I agree, Aunt Carol, even though it doesn't sound so wonderful as we start.
8: Our story begins the day after Jesus died on the cross when many people mourned his death.
9: But the high priests and many Pharisees feared that somehow the promise Jesus made would come true.
8: The promise that he would rise back to life on the third day.
9: That's why we call our story, A Promise to Keep.
10: The chief priests and many Pharisees gathered before Pilate to request a guard be placed at the tomb of Jesus.
5: Yes, you must take precautions. You fear that this Jesus will come back.
6: Oh, no, no, no, no, no, Your Honor. We fear that his disciples will come and steal the body and say to the people, he is risen. Well, this will make matters worse than before. The tomb must be sealed until the third day and guards placed there.
5: Very well. You have the guards.
10: The Roman officers sealed the tomb. They bound the stone to the rock with heavy cords. Then they imprinted the Roman seal upon the cords. No one could move the stone without breaking those seals, and to break a Roman seal without official permission would be punished with quick death. That Sabbath, Jesus rested in the tomb. It was a very special day in the temple, for the Sabbath and the end of the Passover celebrations came on the same day. But as the people entered the temple, they felt something strange. Two boys, Jesse the son of a temple priest, and Ben the son of a sheep merchant, entered the temple and noticed it too.
11: Well, the curtain is torn. The curtain before the holiest place. Everyone can see into the holiest place.
12: Yes, it happened yesterday, at the time of the evening sacrifice. The priest was ready to kill a lamb. Then the earthquake came and the curtain was torn, from top to bottom.
11: At about the same time Jesus died on the cross?
12: At exactly the same time.
11: Jesse, don't you see? The Lamb of God has been slain. Jesus of Nazareth. We don't need to kill any more lambs.
12: Shh! Don't let anybody hear you say that.
10: That Saturday night, many people had trouble sleeping. The high priests and Pharisees worried about the body of Jesus in the tomb. The night wore slowly away. The Roman soldiers kept their watch. Then, very early in the morning, there was a great earthquake. An angel of the Lord came from heaven and rolled aside the stone from the tomb of Jesus. The Roman soldiers were frozen with fear. Some fainted. A brilliant light shone over the entrance to the tomb. When the light faded, the soldiers recovered their strength.
13: The stone over the tomb, it's rolled away. We were to guard it and we failed. Now we'll be punished, probably executed.
14: Look. The tomb is empty.
13: May the gods help us.
10: A little while later, as the first rays of morning appeared over the horizon, three women came toward the tomb of Jesus. They were Mary Magdalene, Salome, and Mary Cleopas. They were bringing ointments and spices to the tomb to finish the burial preparation of Jesus' body. They had not been able to do this Friday evening because the Sabbath had come.
15: Oh, it's so quiet here in the morning.
16: So quiet, after the awful noise of Friday.
17: And the trees and flowers are starting to bloom. Jesus loved these gardens so much.
16: I know how you feel, Mary. But remember, we must do our work, and it will take a strong heart.
15: What about the stone? The stone over the tomb. How will we move it?
16: Perhaps the soldiers will move it for us.
17: They'll need permission from Pilate. Oh, what will we do?
15: The tomb is just around that rock, past the bay tree.
17: There it is. But there aren't any soldiers.
16: And look, the stone has been moved.
15: The guards. They've moved the stone away. And look. The body of our Lord is gone. Oh, no. No, no, no. They've taken him away.
16: Let me see inside.
15: Oh, there's something strange going on here. I'm going to tell Peter and John. Perhaps they know something. Perhaps they can help.
17: Poor girl. She loved the Lord so much.
16: What could have happened here?
17: Who's that? Those two men? In such bright robes. They hurt my eyes.
16: They are angels. Oh, God, help us.
18: Why are you looking in a tomb for someone who is alive? He isn't here.
14: He has come back to life again. Do you not remember what he told you back in Galilee? That the Messiah must be betrayed into the power of evil men and be crucified, and that he would rise again the third day?
18: Look, that's where his body was lying. Now, go and give this message to his disciples, including Peter. Jesus is going ahead of you to Galilee. You will see him there just as he told you before he died.
16: They've gone.
17: Jesus has risen. Salome, Jesus has risen like he said he would. Praise God!
16: We must tell the disciples and his mother. Jesus is risen. Hallelujah. Glory to God in the highest.
10: Salome and Mary Cleopas started running back to the home where the disciples were staying. They took a different path than Mary Magdalene, who reached John and Peter ahead of the others.
17: Peter! John! Let me in!
19: Mary, what's wrong? You're out of breath.
17: They've taken the Lord's body out of the tomb, and I don't know where they have put him.
20: The Lord's body? Jesus is gone?
17: When we got there, Mary Cleopas and Salome and I, the stone was already moved away. The soldiers were gone, and Jesus was gone.
20: Gone? Well, perhaps...
19: It's the third day. Today. John, I'm going to see for myself.
20: Well, I'm coming too.
19: John, wait for me.
21: You'll catch up.
10: John and Peter, their hearts pounding, ran all the way to the garden tomb. John got there first, out of breath, and looked inside.
20: It's empty. And the linen cloth lying there, folded.
19: It's empty?
20: Yes, look.
19: I'm going inside. John, it's empty. And the burial linens, they're all folded, placed neatly by the side here.
20: Let me see. Yes. Yes, Peter. The Lord has risen. I believe the Lord has risen. Like the scripture said. As Jesus said himself. I will rise the third day. Peter, praise God.
19: Quick, let's go tell the others. The Lord is risen!
8: Now you understand why we said that this is the most thrilling story ever told. Jesus rose from the dead, and he lives today.
9: It's because he died and rose to life again that we have the hope of eternal life.
8: And there's more good news. Jesus is in heaven right now, but one day soon, he's coming back to this earth to take us home.
9: Amen.
8: There'll be no more sin, sorrow, or suffering. It's going to be wonderful.
9: Now, Jesus wants us all to be ready for that awesome day.
8: Mm-hmm.
9: And one way to get ready is by studying your Bible to learn about Jesus.
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10: At about this time, the soldiers who had been guarding the tomb found the high priests.
6: What did you say, Captain? What is this?
13: The body of Jesus is gone, Your Highness.
6: You were to guard it with your life.
13: The brilliant being, it knocked us to the earth. We fainted.
6: Yes, you told me. Caiaphas, come here.
7: Yes, Annas.
6: We've lost everything, Caiaphas. Unless
7: the disciples stole the body of the impostor.
6: Right.
0: What other explanation is there?
7: None I want to think about.
6: Captain, you must tell Pilate that the disciples came during the night and stole the body of Jesus.
13: What? Oh, I can't do that.
6: Tell him that you and the soldiers fell asleep.
13: But that means death to all of us sleeping on duty.
6: If Pilate hears about it, we'll persuade him to let you alone. Here. We'll give you and each of the men more silver than you can spend in many a year.
13: You will persuade Pilate to let us alone?
6: Of course. He doesn't want talk of miracles and messiahs and dead people coming alive to spread around Jerusalem any more than we do.
13: All right, we'll trust you.
6: Good, good. Now, go. The council has much to discuss.
13: Yes, Your Highness.
7: Well, Annas, do you think that will work?
6: What else could we do?
7: There are other strange tales going round. Other tombs have been opened, and now their occupants are going around Jerusalem telling others that this impostor has risen.
6: The work of Satan! The devils are among us! We will perish! Oh, heaven help us!
10: Mary Magdalene had not heard that Jesus had risen. She had seen the empty tomb, and after telling Peter and John about it, she returned to the tomb. She arrived

0: sitting at the head or foot of the place where the body of Jesus had been. One angel spoke to her.
1: Woman, why are you crying?
2: Because they have taken away my Lord, and I don't know where they have put him.
0: Mary felt someone's presence behind her. She glanced over her shoulder and saw a man standing behind her. She thought it was the gardener.
1: Why are you crying? Who are you looking for?
2: Sir, if you have taken him away, tell me where you have put him and I will go and get him.
1: Mary.
2: Master. Master!
1: Don't touch me, Mary, for I haven't yet ascended to the Father. But go and find my brothers and tell them that I ascend to my Father and your Father, to my God and your God.
2: Oh, yes, Lord. Yes. Yes, Jesus, I will.
0: Later that Sunday, two other followers of Jesus, not of the 12 disciples, were walking home to Emmaus from Jerusalem. Their hearts were heavy as they talked about the tragedy that happened in Jerusalem the Friday before.
3: It's so hard to believe. Jesus is dead.
4: I know, yet we saw it happen. How could it happen, though? We thought he was the Messiah. Now, this story about the empty tomb, I don't know.
0: While the two discouraged disciples continued their conversation along the Emmaus Road, another joins them.
1: Friends, you seem to be in a deep discussion about something. What are you concerned about?
3: You must be the only person in all Jerusalem who hasn't heard about the terrible things that happened there last week.
1: What things?
3: The things that happened to Jesus, the man from Nazareth.
4: He was a prophet who did incredible miracles and was a mighty teacher, highly regarded by both God and man.
3: But the chief priests and leaders arrested him and handed him over to the Roman government to be condemned to death. And they crucified him. We thought he was the glorious Messiah.
4: Come to rescue Israel.
3: And now, some women from our group report that his body is missing from the tomb. And it is missing.
1: Oh, you are so slow to learn. You find it so hard to believe all that the prophets wrote in the scriptures. Wasn't it clearly predicted by the prophets that the Messiah would have to suffer these things before entering his time of glory?
3: What things, sir? Tell us.
1: Haven't you read Moses? He wrote, "The Lord your God will raise up a prophet among you, from among your very brethren, like me." And Isaiah, "He poured out his life unto death, and was numbered with the transgressors. For he bore the sins of many, and made intercession for the transgressors."
0: Hour after hour, Jesus explained the scriptures to them, showing them the work of the Messiah. But in their sorrow, they didn't recognize him. Then they neared Emmaus, the home of Cleopas and the other disciple.
1: Friends, I must continue on now. The peace of God be with you.
3: Sir, come to our home and rest and eat with us. Why don't you stay here tonight? It is late.
1: Thank you. I will.
0: At the dinner table, Jesus blessed the bread, then broke it, and passed it to the disciples. Their eyes opened wide.
3: It's like the Master used to do.
4: It is the Master, my Lord and God.
3: He is risen.
0: Then Jesus disappeared from their view. Cleopas and his friend immediately left for Jerusalem, 7 miles away, to tell the disciples what they had seen. Even though it was late at night when they arrived at the home where the disciples were staying, they rushed in with the news.
3: The Lord has really risen.
5: Yes, I saw him too. I wish Thomas was here now. He still doesn't believe.
0: Then, suddenly, another person is in the room with them.

0: the Lord. It's the Lord.
1: No, it's his spirit.
0: Why are you frightened? Why do you doubt that it is really me? Look at my hands, look at my feet.
2: Nail prints in his hands, in his feet. It is the Lord.
0: Touch me, and make sure that I am not a ghost. For ghosts don't have bodies, as you see that I do.
3: We believe it is you, Lord. Forgive our doubts. It is really you, Jesus.
0: Do you have anything here to eat?
3: Some broiled fish, Lord.
0: Please, get it for me.
4: Jesus again ate with his friends and disciples. 8 days later, the disciples were together again, and this time Thomas was with them.
1: You keep saying the Lord is alive. I don't believe it. It's a vision, that's all.
3: Won't you believe all of us, Thomas? We've seen him several times.
1: I won't believe it unless I see the nail wounds in his hands and put my fingers into them and place my hand into his side.
0: Peace be with you, friend.
3: It's the Lord.
1: But the doors were all locked.
0: Come, Thomas. Put your finger into my hands. Put your hand into my side. Don't be faithless any longer. Believe.
1: My Lord and my God.
0: You believe because you have seen me. But blessed are those who have not seen me and believe anyway.
4: The disciples remembered the Lord's instructions to go to Galilee. 7 of them went, Peter, Thomas, Nathanael, James, and John, and 2 others. And Peter, the fisherman to the end, wanted to go fishing.
3: Well, fellas, we've been at it all night and caught nothing.
5: You've lost your touch, Peter.
3: And the sun is coming up. Let's go to shore.
5: There's a man on shore.
6: Have you caught anything?
3: No, nothing.
6: Just throw out your net on the right-hand side of the boat and you will get plenty of fish.
3: Do as he says, men.
1: The net's filling.
2: It's full. It's ready to break.
3: It is the Lord on the shore. Row to shore. I can't wait.
4: Peter jumped into the water and waded to shore. Then the others followed in the boats. When they got there, they saw that Jesus had a fire going with fish laid on it and some bread. Jesus himself went around to each of the men and served them bread and fish. Many memories flooded the disciples' minds as they ate this meal prepared by their Lord. Vividly, they recalled the scenes beside the sea when Jesus had bidden them follow him. They remembered how at his command they had launched out into the deep, let down their nets, which filled with fish to the point of breaking. Then Jesus had called them to leave their fishing boats to become fishers of men. For 40 days after the crucifixion, Jesus appeared to his disciples and friends many times. He instructed them about the kingdom of God. He told them to tell others of the good news.
0: All power in heaven and earth has been given to me. Therefore, go and make disciples of all nations, baptizing them into the name of the Father and of the Son and of the Holy Spirit, teaching them to obey all the commands I have given you. And be sure of this, that I am with you always, even to the end of the world.
4: Then, taking his disciples and closest friends with him, Jesus walked up to the Mount of Olives. Many in Jerusalem watched them go.
7: Ben, there's Jesus again, as alive as ever.
8: He's leaving with his disciples and friends. I'm going with them.
7: Wait for me.
4: Jesus led the way to the Mount of Olives, about a mile from Jerusalem. There he stood for a moment, then lifted up his hands to bless his followers. In his last moments on earth, Jesus gave them the great commission to witness for him in Jerusalem, all Judea, and Samaria, and then to the uttermost part of the earth.
0: My peace I leave with you. I will send the Holy Spirit upon you, just as my Father promised.
7: Ah, he's going to heaven.
8: He's rising to the clouds. I can hardly see him. Look, two angels have come.
9: Men of Galilee, why are you standing here staring at the sky? Jesus has gone away to heaven, and someday, just as he went, he will return.
4: The disciples and friends walked back to Jerusalem with great joy. From then on, the message of Jesus Christ went throughout Jerusalem, and then Israel, and then the world. It is still going to millions of boys and girls, mothers and fathers, people from everywhere, every year. The message is, the love of God has been shown in Jesus Christ, and someday he will come back.

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4: 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See you again next time.

0: From the best-selling Christian Heroes Then and Now series, YWAM Publishing presents Helen Rosevere, Mama Luca, by Janet and Jeff Benj. 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Helen hadn't expected to see Nebobongo again until the truck carrying her and the white captives stopped at her house. On the way back from Paulise, the WEC missionaries on the truck decided it would be safer for Helen, Florence, Elaine, and Amy Grant to stay at Ibambi with them. One of the missionaries managed to negotiate for the Simba rebels to stop the truck and wait 5 minutes at Nebobongo while Helen and the others gathered a few belongings. When all the WEC missionaries in the area had been offloaded at Ibambi, the local church members did all they could to make them feel comfortable and secure. But back at Ibambi, Helen found it impossible to calm herself down. She tensed up at the sound of every car or truck that rumbled along the road. Would the vehicle keep going, or would it stop, round up the missionaries, and cart them away again? Meanwhile, the local Simbas were alternately cruel and attentive. One day, they came and took away the last remaining radio the missionaries relied upon for international coverage of the civil war in the Congo. A few days later, they returned it as a gift. Another time, they allowed the Greek traders to give them a goat to cook and eat, but then demanded all the food the traders had on hand to feed their men. It was impossible to know what was going to happen from one moment to the next. One night, Helen and the rest of the missionaries at Ibambi were rounded up, arrested, and marched off in one direction before being returned to Ibambi, only to be marched off in the opposite direction. At last, they were allowed to return to the mission compound and go back to their rooms. The weeks dragged on at Ibambi. No letters or newspapers got through to the mission station. The only way Helen and the others stayed informed was through rumors that swept the countryside and news they were able to glean from the radio the Simbas had taken and then returned. In July 1964, a new national government took over from the previous one, with a mandate to end the regional revolts occurring around the country, including the Simba Rebellion in the north. In August, about the same time Helen had her first encounter with the Simba rebels, the Congolese National Army, this time supported by white foreign mercenaries, soldiers, began making some headway against the Simbas. In response, the Simba rebels began taking hostages from among the white population areas under their control. Several hundred hostages were rounded up and taken to Stanleyville, where they were kept under guard in the Victoria Hotel. A group of Belgian and Italian nuns were also taken hostage by the Simbas and forced to do hard labor for their captors. Helen remembered the rumors that leaked out about how the nuns were brutalized by the Simbas until they had been liberated by the national forces and the mercenaries and flown out of the country to Belgium. Helen decided their liberation probably accounted for how nervous the Simbas became when they heard airplanes flying overhead. They were never sure whether the airplane was about to attack them. Government forces continued their attacks against the Simbas, killing many of them and liberating areas they controlled. Rumors trickled back to the missionaries at Ibambi that the Simbas were once again rounding up white people and taking them hostage. Helen wasn't surprised. It had always seemed to her to be the inevitable outcome, though she wasn't sure why they needed so many white captives. However, she soon found out. Several trusted Congolese men from the surrounding area passed along to Helen a rumor they had heard. As the National Army, with the support of white mercenaries, began gaining the upper hand against the Simbas, more and more Simba fighters were dying in battle after being hit by enemy bullets. This wasn't supposed to be. Dawa, the ritual sprinkling of water on each fighter by a witch doctor, was supposed to make the men impervious to enemy bullets. The fighters weren't supposed to be able to be killed in battle. But that obviously wasn't the case. At first, the witch doctors couldn't explain why the Simba fighters were dying from enemy bullets. But as they talked among themselves and thought about it, they decided that Dawa had lost its power to protect the men from injury and death because of a stronger witchcraft the white mercenary soldiers had brought with them. Also, the white doctors and missionaries were working with the white mercenaries in their witchcraft, giving the National Army even more power in their fight against the Simbas. The only way to break the power of this white magic, the witch doctors said, was to capture as many whites as possible and get rid of them. The Simba leaders had given orders for their fighters to capture even more whites and lock them up. This was a chilling rumor for Helen, who had no doubt the Simbas believed it completely. She just hoped that the National Army would beat the Simbas before the rebels returned to Ibambi to take the missionaries prisoner again. But it wasn't to be. On Saturday morning, November 28, 1964, the inevitable occurred. Around 10 o'clock, Helen heard a truck rumbling down the road toward them. Helen, Florence, Elaine, and Amy, and the three Ibambi-based missionaries, Jack and Jesse Scholes, and Englishman Brian Cripps, the print shop manager, all hurried into Jack's office and barred the door. Everyone strained to hear what would happen outside the office. Helen heard the truck doors slam shut and the sound of boots stamping on the gravel. Angry voices soon rose. Some were the voices of Ibambi Christians who refused to reveal where the missionaries were. But they must have worked it out. A splintering sound was followed by yells and groans as the rebels tried to break down the door to Jack's office. The missionaries all held their breath. There was more beating on the door until Jack walked over, unlocked the door, and walked out of the office. Brian followed him. Tears stung Helen's eyes as the men exited the office. These two men were willing to take the first blows for them all. Helen hoped it would all be over quickly, that they wouldn't have to endure torture before they were killed. But the sounds of blows never came. Instead, the local Simba leader said to Jack, "You are causing us a lot of trouble. We have orders to take you back to Wamba. You will be safer there. The other Simbas are dangerous. They're out of control. If they find you, they will kill you. Quickly, you must come with us." Helen was stunned. Were they really being taken to safety? Or was it a trap to take them deeper into Simba country where they could be held hostage, killed to weaken the white magic that had overcome the witch doctor's dawa, or used for barter with the government forces? "Everyone can take one suitcase, a small case, a blanket, and a pillow," the Simba leader announced. Mechanically, the missionaries moved to collect their few belongings. Helen picked up her luggage and walked wearily to the truck. "How many more rides would there be like this?" she wondered. Other Congolese who needed a ride to Wamba joined them. Soon, the truck was packed with 7 missionaries, 24 men, 4 women, 2 goats, a basket of chickens, plantains, a drum of palm fat, and assorted boxes and bags and luggage. As they drove along, one of the Simba guards held a hand grenade, pin-pulled, ready to throw it at any vehicle that came too close to them. The truck rolled into Wamba at 6 p.m., The long, slow journey in the sweltering sun had taken nearly 4 hours. The truck drove up to the doors of the Catholic convent, where the women missionaries were ordered out and the men told to remain at the back of the truck. "Where are you taking the men?" Jesse asked. "To the priest's house," Asimba replied. Helen and the other four women were ushered inside the convent, where 45 nuns, some European, some African, sat in silence on the veranda. With them were two white women in regular clothes and 5 children. No one looked up. The Mother Superior welcomed the 5 women and showed them a small cell where they could put their belongings. "I am afraid we are very overcrowded," the Mother Superior said. "This convent was built to house 6 nuns, but the Simbas have crammed over 45 women and children into it." When a bell rang, Helen and the others followed the nuns to a crowded dining area, where they ate a simple meal of pasta and sauce. That night, the 5 missionary women from Ibambi settled into their new room, a 10-foot square nun cell. The only mattress was allotted to Jessie, since she was the oldest. Helen claimed a spot on the concrete floor and lay down to sleep. The following morning at breakfast, the nuns asked what had happened to the women missionaries and what news they had from the outside. In exchange, the Mother Superior told them that many of the Belgian priests at the Sacred Heart of Jesus Church next door had already been killed. In a hushed whisper, she described to Helen how Colonel Pierre Alombe, a Simba leader, and his men had arrived at the convent a week before. The colonel was wearing Bishop Whitbull's sash, ring, and cross. "From now on, I am your bishop," he had told the nuns. "Those who disobey me will be in trouble." The Mother Superior took a deep breath and then lowered her voice even more. Looking into Helen's eyes, she said, "They also killed 2 male missionaries. I believe they were from WEC. One was an American and 1 Scottish." Helen's mouth went dry as she said, "Bill McChesney and Jim Roger?" She knew that Jim's latest assignment had been in Wamba. The Mother Superior nodded. "Yes, I believe those were their names. The Scottish one refused to say he wasn't an American, so he could stay with the other man who was suffering badly from a beating. In the end, both were then speared." Helen's stomach churned at the news. She put down her fork and could eat no more. "How much suffering can we take?" she asked herself as she thought of Bill and how she had traveled back to the Congo with him after furlough. Bill had been a dedicated young man with a deep desire to follow God's call to the Congo. And now he and Jim were both martyrs for their faith. For the next week, the women in the convent were left alone. The missionaries from Ibambi were assigned duties. Helen set and lit the fire in the morning, made coffee at breakfast, and took her turn on the roster clearing the tables and washing the dishes after a meal. She was relieved to discover that the nuns had a well-stocked library. All the books were in French, and she selected one on the life of Saint Teresa to read. It was wonderful to lose herself in the story, even for a few minutes before being jolted back to her present reality. Early on December 10, 1964, one of the missionary women overheard a guard say that mercenary paratroopers had dropped from airplanes into police. It was exciting news, but was it true? Later that morning, Helen was preparing to collect buckets of water from a nearby well. Just as she left the convent with her Simba guard, she saw several trucks pull up. Helen asked to return to see what was going on, but the guard refused. When Helen returned 30 minutes later, carrying 2 buckets of water, she found the convent empty. The other missionary women and the nuns were gone.
1: "They've been taken to the prison on the colonel's orders," her Simba guard said.
0: Helen's heart dropped. She dreaded to think about what might be happening to them at the prison. But she dreaded even more being alone with Simba guards at the convent. "Take me to them," she ordered her guard in the most authoritarian voice she could muster. Much to her surprise, her guard nodded and told her to get her things. An hour later, Helen was reunited with the other women. She held out hope that the rumor about the paratroopers was true. Why else would the Simba colonel have moved the women to a more secure location? Within hours, the Protestant missionaries were escorted back to the convent. Over the next few days, the nuns and Belgian women arrived. Helen prayed that their ordeal would soon be over. As Christmas approached, truckloads of women and children arrived at the convent. Greek traders' wives and children, Protestant missionaries from farther afield, and more nuns, bringing the number of people imprisoned in the convent to over 70. Somehow, they all decided to do their best to celebrate Christmas. Almost miraculously, the Mother Superior had managed to keep two turkeys alive in a pen at the back of the convent, and Jesse was assigned to work out the best way to cook them. Lacking any way to duplicate text, Helen typed out 40 copies of Christmas carols, including Silent Night in Swahili and O Come All Ye Faithful in French. The nuns, who met for Mass every morning, practiced a special Christmas Mass, and small gifts for the children were found and wrapped. By Christmas Eve, everything was ready, and everyone looked forward to the following day. Late on Christmas Eve, a Simba commander arrived at the convent and announced that the Mother Superior and four other nuns were to depart with him immediately. Helen looked at the Mother Superior and wanted to say something, but it was as if she had read Helen's mind. "I know what you're thinking, to be taken away before we celebrate Christmas together. But what can we do? We know what will happen if we resist. Be strong in the Lord." Helen let out a long sigh. She knew they had no choice in the matter. The Mother Superior and the four nuns left before midnight, and by the time Helen lay down to sleep, it was early Christmas morning. Yet every ounce of joy she'd been feeling about Christmas had evaporated. Later that morning, Helen and the other women carried on with their Christmas celebration plans for the sake of the children. But Helen noted that no one seemed to be in a celebratory mood. Two nights later, the Simba commander, who had taken away the Mother Superior and the four nuns, showed up at the convent.
1: "You are all going to be evacuated tonight. Get your things now," he ordered.
0: Their few belongings in hand, the women, along with their children, were herded into the back of a pickup truck. When it was full, the truck drove off, leaving some of the women behind to be picked up later. In all, 13 women were in the back of the truck, 8 Protestant women and 5 nuns. Clouds hid the moon as the truck's wheels spat up red dirt and drove away. Helen knew they were in a dangerous situation. She and 12 other exhausted women in the hands of 5 Simba rebels who were being chased by the National Army and foreign mercenaries. They had no way to predict what the rebels might do if they felt cornered. All Helen knew was that they were being transferred north to Mungbear, about 100 miles away. However, not long after midnight, the truck pulled off the road at Batongwe, a tiny settlement about 25 miles from Mungbear. Helen wondered why they had stopped.
2: "This place belonged to a Belgian planter I knew," one of the nuns whispered.
1: "Get down," one of the guards yelled. "Get out of the truck now."
2: "Why?" Helen asked. "What is here? Can't we go to Mungbear?"
0: The Simba fighter struck her. She climbed down from the truck. When the women had climbed out of the truck, they were led to a large bungalow set back a little from the road. Inside, they were told to sit down on the concrete floor with their backs to the wall. All they had was one hurricane lantern to light the room. News soon got around Batongwe that a group of white women were at the bungalow. At dawn, a mob of local men and women gathered outside the house, jeering and thumping on the doors. Helen was sure that this was the end for them all. However, the Simba Sergeant Major in charge of the area arrived with several guards and forced the crowd back before they could do anything. To Helen's surprise, the Sergeant Major seemed like an honorable man. He left guards posted at the bungalow while he went to organize some food for the women. At lunchtime, 7 more Belgian women and 9 children arrived. Soon afterward, 18 nuns and 5 men joined them. A second truckload of captives that came by did not unload its cargo. Instead, 5 nuns, along with 2 women and 4 children, were taken from the bungalow and shoved into the truck, which then lumbered off down the road. Helen could make no sense of the way they were being transported around. Soon after the truck departed, the Simba Sergeant Major showed up to feed the women rice and peanuts and to assure them that they would be protected throughout the night. Helen slept little that night, and by the time the sun came up, she felt on the verge of mental and physical collapse. She didn't know how much more she could take of not knowing if she would be alive by the time the sun set. Helen wasn't sure what time it was, perhaps an hour after sunrise, when a new group of Simba guards arrived to watch over them. These new guards were not as disciplined as those who had watched them through the night. Before she could properly assess how they should react to the new guards, the bungalow reverberated with the sound of airplanes and several thunderous blasts. The Simba guards became agitated. They then began forcing the captives back into the main room of the bungalow. It was easy for Helen to see the Simbas were scared. As the sounds of aircraft and explosions continued, the Simba guards forced them all into a smaller room. Helen was on high alert. The situation was the most volatile yet. The Simbas were out of control. Helen was sure that if one Simba fired his gun, they would all open fire and the prisoners would be dead within seconds. Then Helen heard another sound, the sound of revving engines and vehicles traveling at high speed, accompanied by a rhythmic pop, pop, pop sound. "A machine gun," one of the captives gasped. At the word machine gun, Helen saw the fear in the Simba's eyes grow. Again, they seemed to have no idea how they should respond. Unexpectedly, they turned and fled from the bungalow. Outside, Helen could hear the machine gun fire pick up. "Get down, flat on the floor," she yelled. Simba screamed and shouted outside. Helen heard the truck and jeep engines grow closer. She heard more gunfire, and then the sound of the boots of men rushing toward the bungalow. Moments later, the door was kicked down. Men with rifles in hand stood ready to fire. But they were white men, foreign mercenaries. The captives were safe. Tears streamed down Helen's cheeks. She could barely believe it. She'd been ready to die at the hands of the Simbas. But now here she was, surrounded by men who had come to rescue her and the others. After a few minutes, Helen regained her composure. By then, it was time to leave. The trucks and jeeps, accompanied by 2 large helicopters, Helen learned, had attacked Mung Bear just after dawn and freed the prisoners the Simbas held there. The freed prisoners were told they could take nothing, except perhaps something the size of a small briefcase. The trucks were too full already. "We're not out of the woods yet," Lieutenant Joe Weppener, leader of the group of foreign mercenaries, said. The lieutenant said they had 100 miles to go to make it back to Police before dark. Helen grabbed one of the young children and carried her to the truck, which was already overloaded with anxious people. Arms reached out for the child and then for Helen. She heaved herself up and over people until she was sitting on someone's knees near the middle of the group.
2: "Hello, Helen," she heard a man's voice say.
0: She looked around and realized she was sitting on Brian Cripp's knees. More tears ran down her cheeks. She had thought she would never again see any of the other male missionaries from Ibambi. Soon the trucks and the jeeps with their mounted machine guns sped away from Batongwe. As they drove along, the gunners machine-gunned patches of jungle and long grass where they thought Simba fighters might be lying in ambush for them. Thankfully, they encountered no ambush along the way and arrived at Paulise just as the sun was beginning to set. Safely at Paulise, everyone bathed, a delight Helen hadn't enjoyed in many days. This was followed by a Thanksgiving service. After the service was over, Helen stretched out on a soft bed to sleep. She thought back to just a few hours before, when she was sure the Simbas would kill her. Yet here she was, alive and safe.
2: "God, forgive me for all the moments I doubted that this time would come," she prayed as she drifted off to sleep.
0: The following morning, the freed captives were flown to Leopoldville, and from there to Amsterdam, Holland, and then to London. Back in England, although on the inside Helen felt cold and distant, on the outside she hugged her family and friends, spoke at Sunday schools, and told parts of her story to her mother. But underneath, she was numb with grief and shock over what she'd experienced in the Congo at the hands of the Simbas. When a reporter asked if she would ever go back to the Congo, Helen replied,
2: "When you've just escaped from the lion's cage at dinner time, you don't go back to offer yourself as dessert."
0: Helen set out on a tour of Great Britain, often speaking at two engagements a day. It was a relief for her to have something to keep her busy, something that took her mind off what had happened in the Congo. She also completed an 8-week course on midwifery and women's health and spent a lot of time with her mother, who now was quite crippled with arthritis. In August 1965, Helen attended a Bible youth camp near Anglesey, Wales, with her old friend Major Leonard Mools, who was now the secretary of WEC International. Just being with Len and other members of WEC made Helen realize that these people were her family. She belonged with them, and she belonged in the Congo. Quietly, she began making inquiries about going back as a missionary doctor. At first, Len thought she was joking. Why, he asked, would she want to return to the place where she'd been treated so badly? In answer to this question, Helen showed him some of the letters she'd recently received from the people there. One of the letters was from John Mangadima. He had been told that Helen and the other missionary women from Nebabongo had all been killed. He was stunned to learn that they had been rescued. In his letter to Helen, he wrote about the damage and destruction inflicted on the hospital, and how it was almost impossible to get any drugs or medical supplies. He ended his letter by telling Helen that many young men were waiting for her to return to teach them nursing.
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4: 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I'm your host, Tom Mazure. I am really excited about what we're going to talk today. We have a person who knows natural remedies inside and out, and they're coming to our area. We're coming to Michigan. You've seen them on a program on 3ABN. It's Linda Clark. There she's going to be at the 13th Street Seventh-day Adventist Church in Cadillac, Sunday, September 13th, from 10 a.m. to 4 p.m. That's the particulars. Got to be there, or be square, as they used to say. But put that on your calendar. And even if you haven't heard of her before, be looking for her and just plan your life around. September 13th from 10 a.m. to 4 p.m. So, Linda, welcome to Strong Tower Radio.
5: Thank you so much, Tom. It's a privilege to be interviewed by you.
4: Well, praise the Lord. And, you know, we're learning so much. I'm also doing a program with Joy Kaufman and Farm Stew. And there has been things that the general public have been largely unaware of for decades, even 100 plus years, that certain people have been kind of the curators of these healthy principles that bring better quality of life. And mm-hmm. you're going to be sharing that at the 13th Street Church on Sunday, September 13th.
5: Yes, we are. We have been doing this now for over 20 years, and it started with my own illness, which we usually share that with everyone when we come, and we tell people why we do what we do. And sometimes God draws us when we don't realize we're being drawn. And the way God drew me into doing the natural remedies is by my own illness.
4: Absolutely.
5: So that's why we do what we do, Tom.
4: It's very, very practical, and you are your own testimony.
5: I am, and I actually share that testimony with people every day because I talk to people about their health, and we talk about natural remedies on a large scale, and we also have our own lifestyle center here, too, where we do sessions for people. So we get a heavy dose of it, and I believe that the great physician is still on his throne. We put him on his throne every day and ask him to help us to help people because I believe we're living in perilous times where we are dealing with illness in ways we never dealt with it before, and we have a lot of sickness. And remember, that's the one thing that Jesus loved doing most, and that was healing people. And he's still on his throne. We put him on his throne in our own life, and we ask him to give us direction on helping people. We ask him to heal, and sometimes outright healing. We want that more than anything. But sometimes he wants us to co-partner with him in healing and learning how to heal the body and learning how to keep well.
4: Absolutely. Let's put him on the throne right now with a word of prayer.
5: Amen, Tom.
4: Our great Heavenly Father, some people divorce the term health and a spirituality Christian walk. But Lord, you are a God of synergy. You are a God who wants us to be well in good health. And you created us whole, at least our Adam and Eve. And Lord, we've degenerated from then, but you want us to restore our health. And then eventually you'll be coming to give us eternal health. Be with us in our discussion. Lord, help us to reach out to somebody who is struggling with their health and is looking for answers. In Jesus' name, amen.
5: Amen.
4: Well, Linda, you mentioned about your health struggle, and that was the impetus to your search for natural remedies. Tell us that story and why natural.
5: Why I made the switch.
4: Yes, please do.
5: Well, that's exactly right. I was a medical transcriptionist for radiology and had done that for many years, enjoyed it. And then I discovered a lump in my breast. I had it, also was dealing with a terrible heart arrhythmia, and then also terrible heart, also bad digestive issues. And so I just fell on the Lord and asked him to act as my great physician. And he definitely heard my prayer. I felt impressed to start juicing, and I started cramming those vegetables through my juicer in the only way I knew how. And pretty soon I learned. He taught me how by bringing the right people into my life and helping me learn how to juice, how to use the right herbs. I found a good herbal regime that I got onto. And then also I learned about the 8 laws of health. And I think you have to really put all 3 of these together when you have a serious condition like I did. And so because I learned how to, I went through that valley. And during that valley is when I learned the preciousness of the natural remedies.
4: So, Linda, how does it work for you? How does natural remedies correctly applied work?
5: They work because, and this is, that's a very valuable point, Tom. One of the things that people have to realize is that naturally, the natural remedies heal the body, and the body kicks out the disease. When it comes to allopathy, they are symptomatic. They try to fix a certain symptom, and without really healing the whole body. Plus, then you're dealing with side effects from drug medication, and we try to tell people that this is about getting your body alkaline, and when your body is alkaline, then it will start doing the things it's supposed to do. It will start kicking out the disease. It will begin this process called autophagy, where detox is in full swing, and also getting those organs of elimination open. It seems like a large process, but it's really not. When you start putting it together like a well-trained orchestra, then you start memorizing it. You come in a good routine. You get on a good routine, and then everything starts to come together, and that's what we try to get people on, a good routine.
4: You use the E word, elimination, and most people think of only one method of elimination. I have a feeling you're thinking of a much broader spectrum of elimination.
5: Well, sure, Tom. We actually have 5 organs of elimination, and when we get them in full, actually, that's how people get sick in the first place, because those organs of elimination are blocked off, and they have to get those organs opened up to start reversing disease. So it's very powerful. Let me tell you what they are real quick. It's the skin. We can get rid of 30% of our body's toxins just through our skin, and it's the least painful when you're sweating, doing the things, getting that open, doing some dry skin brushing. You can experience a lot of progress just by utilizing the skin. And then we have the liver and the kidneys and the lungs and the bowels. So we have all 5 of those. And as we start reversing the disease by the 8 laws of health and the herbal regime and then getting the good, right nutrition. And we don't have the nutrition in our soil anymore like we used to. And because we don't have the nutrition in our soil, we have a hard time bringing that immune system up. But when we do and we can concentrate a little bit in juicing. By the way, that's another thing that we will be sharing, is how to actually juice so you get tip-top results. Mm-hmm. And so I learned it the hard way, and I like to try to share it with other people how to juice.
4: Absolutely. Now, just continuing on that elimination, I got the skin, sweating, and I understand that when you perspire, then you need to take a shower or something and get that. Once you've got the toxin to the surface, you need to remove it. You don't want it to be there to reabsorb back into
5: That's
4: the
5: right.
4: system. But yes. let's talk about the liver and the kidneys. That's down inside. How do you get the livers and kidney to eliminate?
5: And you know what? That is a very good question, because our liver and our kidneys really take a beating. We are at practically pandemic stages on failure of these two organs, mainly the kidneys, because we have all these poisons that are coming out through the kidneys. And think about it, it's big business now for people to get an organ transplant. But it's very, very prohibitive as far as cost. But also, you're always on anti-rejection drugs. So what we try to teach people is, why not try to restore that organ, pull out the poisons, and flood it with nutrition, and watch the miracle take place. Let me give you a real quick testimonial. One of my workers here, she got a shot in her arm. And 1 week after that shot, she was in stage 4 kidney failure. And her ankle started to swell. And that's the reason why she knew she was in danger. Went to the doctor, and she was at stage 4. So the doctor said, well, you know, we cannot heal you, but we can stop the damage. So she doesn't know exactly what that meant, but when she got back, she was only in her early 40s. So she came back. We started her on a spike-out tea. We got her on kidney bladder formula to heal the kidneys. She started juicing, and she started cleaning out her bowels to help pull out those poisons. And next time she went to the doctor, her kidneys were functioning at 97%.
6: Mm.
5: And then she went back 2 or 3 months after that, and he said, your kidneys are like a teenager's. Don't come back. And so it's very powerful if we understand that we can actually heal an organ. We can actually revive it instead of replace it. How about just replenish it? And that's what we try to teach people, is just restoring what God has already given us. Let the body heal the body. I mean, let the body heal the way it was meant to be healed, by the natural remedies and nutrition.
4: When you were talking about organ transplant, it makes me think about this. I've heard people say, is nothing's better than your original teeth. You know, dentures, they can do some of the function, but if you can restore your original equipment, your original organs back to their optimum health, that's got to be the best way to go.
5: It is the best way to go, and the reason why it's not as popular is because the natural remedies take a little bit of work. But one of the neat things about healing the body, Tom, and that is that when you heal the body, you can't heal just one thing. It heals as a unit. So for myself, I was wanting to heal that lump in my breast, but everything else came with it. The heart arrhythmia went away. The digestive issues were good, and I felt so good. At one point, I even did a 42-day juice fast, which I don't think we really, as a society, do enough fasting. It gives our body time to regenerate when we fast. When we heal, I think about all the things that got well for me, and all these little things that I didn't really care about, but boy, was it a nice bonus for doing all that hard work. And energy, my body went into a profound rest. You can sleep like a baby and wake up when everybody else is still in bed, because you don't need any more sleep. And this is what God wants, is for us to heal our body so that we can be completely well and not just take the crumbs from the table. We don't want to just heal that tumor. We want to have full, complete healing of our whole body. That would be the best way. It takes a little bit of work, but wow, is it worth it.
4: I can agree with you. My wife had the same cancer, and it was interesting. The doctor put her on a totally vegan diet, and we were already doing pretty good, but it took us to the next level. And across the board, she's healthier now than she was 15, 20 years ago when she had the disease. And
5: Wonderful.
4: It was interesting. And another point that you made is that that it's a unit, and that when you improve the health in one organ, it's like the whole body, it's a systemic improvement. And let me just share the thought is that there was a lady where I worked, she was the receptionist, and she just loved her cheesy hamburgers. I mean, she'd come back at lunch, but then she had a particular disease or something, got treated, and the doctor took her off her cheesy cheeseburger hamburgers and stuff, and she was having the same diet as I was, you know, and it's just like this diet is so healthy. There's times, and you can correct me on this, there's times where you're in crisis and you have to be very, very particular, and there's specific nutritional guidance, but

0: want to take it a step further, want to heal their body, well, then we're very happy to help them as well. But when they come in and they feel discouraged because they can't change their diet, and I can tell you, if people just have courage, you can change your taste buds. The things that I used to love, I don't love anymore. And when you do actually partake of it, then you think, wow, that's not as good as I remember it. Let me give a quick example. My husband, when we met, he came from a big hunting family. They all hunted, and they brought home their deer, and they did all of these different animals that they ate. And then here I'm a third generation vegetarian, and here we're getting married. So I didn't want to force it on him. So what I decided to do is I'm going to keep fixing the meat the way he's used to. And I did. And one day he came to me and said, honey, I would like to become a vegetarian. So he became a vegetarian. The amazing thing is that from that point on, his manhood just blew up, because he had no energy when we got together. He was taking these big containers of whey protein, and he was doing way too much protein, hard on his kidneys. And then he was doing all this meat, drinking two large glasses of whole milk at every meal. And he laughs about it now. But in the beginning, his health was very poorly, and now he's doing so much better. And so no more meat for him. He did at one point just went to his family's house for Thanksgiving, and I went to my family's house for Thanksgiving. And I told him before I left, I said, honey, if you decide you want to take the venison that your mom will fix, I'm not going to be mad at you. He says, okay, well, we'll see. So he went there, and the venison smelled good, and he ate some. But this time it made him sick, because he had been away from it for a while. And then he's never taken any since then. So I think that people need to realize that we can change our taste buds. We don't have to have some of the things that we used to have, that we used to enjoy. Obviously, that diet wasn't working for us, or we wouldn't be sick now. So we have to take steps to make those changes. And when you do, you have so many blessings. You won't get just one. You're not going to just get rid of that tumor. You're not going to get rid of that, just get rid of that heart disease. Your body heals as a unit. You'll get rid of everything.
1: Let's talk, you mentioned natural remedies more than once. What is the difference between natural remedies and drugs in curing disease?
0: Well, the drugs, they work towards fixing only a symptom. And sometimes, like you mentioned earlier, chemotherapy drives the immune system down. Autoimmune disorders, they drive the immune system down. Drugs drive the immune system down. These are attempts to get the immune system out of the way so it stops reacting to itself, so it stops attacking the body. And so we try to get the body alkaline so the body just naturally stops attacking itself in the case of an autoimmune disorder. In the case of cancer, those are still immune-lowering drugs. I don't know whether it's intentional or not, but I can tell you that they do not work with the body's own natural resources. The body's own natural resources is what God put in us to get us well, and that's what he wanted us throughout history to utilize. Remember, modern medicine has only been around for the last 150 years. And is it really and truly science? Some of it is, some of it isn't. So we have to rely on God's science, the science of what I would call a living faith and a living Savior, that he died for us and he knew what we would need in this time and age. And do we ever need it? Do we ever need that time when we need a Savior that heals us? And so we have it. We just need to use what he left behind.
1: So, Linda, what is a natural remedy? And what is the difference between a natural remedy and, you said, allopathic, or what most people think of traditional medicine that's only 150 years old. So
0: modern medicine, yes.
1: Modern medicine.
0: The difference is it's because the herbs of the field is what God gave us for the healing of the nations. And when we use those, there's wonderful healing because each one is full of nutrition. Now, you and I were talking earlier, Tom, about the fact that you can use herbs along with your pharmaceuticals. But

0: that's the only way that you can get off of pharmaceuticals is if you use, if you combine them and you get your body healthy so that you can start tapering down from medications. Now, it may not be that way on, in every case, but it is in many cases that you can taper down and get completely off of drugs. So many times people are surprised because their doctor said you will never be able to get off of drugs. And so they're very surprised whenever they were able to. And so we work with the body, we work with the great physician, we work with the herbs that he gave us for the healing of the nations, and then the miracle starts to take place.
1: You know, Linda, if you're on social media or any digital media today, before you know it, you've been put in a position where you're watching an info commercial. And by the time you get to the info commercial, it sounds like you're not having to buy anything, but the bottom line, we have something to sell you. This potion, this powder, this something. Are you a pill seller?
0: No, we're not a pill seller. No, we do have a natural remedies business, but we really do not push that even at all. We try to train people. We try to teach people how to do the natural remedies so that they can actually do some of these things in their own home. And I've been very happy, at least with the social media, they've started doing some of these things so that people can do this at home. And if you get your body healthy, you automatically don't need the drugs that you've been taking. And that's the objective, is to get to the point where we can get off of drugs and we can be completely free from society. We need to be able to, you know, I know preppers love the idea of becoming free of society as far as dependent on society. We all need to have that mind frame, not just the preppers. We all need to get to the point where we're trying to be healthy, where we can go to the gym, we can eat the things we need to eat, and our bodies are healthy. So that's what we try to do, is we try to train.
1: Oh, awesome. I'm really excited about this. Is there a difference between acute natural remedies for acute conditions and then a difference from maintenance? In other words, you get past the crisis and then there's natural remedies that keeps you going.
0: Yes. Matter of fact, when I had the lump in my breast, I considered myself acute. And that's why I did so much juice fasting. But then there are times when people come in and they have a kidney stone, and we have a remedy for them, an herbal remedy, that they can get results that are just amazing. It happens so fast. And so there's acute situations that are actually longer, more acute as far as chronic condition of our bodies, like the lump in my breast and the heart arrhythmia. But then there's certain issues sometimes when people come in and they need some cayenne pepper because they started having chest pain, or they need a bowel formula because they're stopped up. And so there's certain things that people can do that are not necessarily long term. People don't always have to hit it really hard. If they have a pretty good health condition, they may not want to go and do a juice fast, and they may not have to. But so we try to meet people where they are, the way God tries to meet us where we are.
1: Linda, let's talk about the opportunity for our listeners to come see you. And when you have a program like this, people are willing to drive 10, 20, 30, 40, 50, whatever it takes to learn about these remedies. Tell us, listeners, what topics you'll be covering.
0: Yes, let me just give a little bit of a list of things we will be talking about. We'll be talking about how to prepare for any end-time pandemic that we have, the remedies that we can use. We never lost a single person during the pandemic, and we want to empower other people to know how in case we have another pandemic. By the way, a pandemic is something that we have every day, just the natural remedies as far as flu, cold, all of those things, they all go together. Okay, steps for getting off. We want to give steps for getting off of drug medication. Most of the clients who come to me, they want to get off drug medication. how to make your body alkaline. You absolutely want to show people how to do that, how to remove the spike from their body. And also, we will be having a question and answer for people. We have other topics here, how to get off of antibiotics, but also how to, we're going to teach people how to make a tonic in their own home. And I think that's very powerful. We'll also be showing them how to make a certain salve. So that we have skin conditions now that are just outrageously, there's so many of them. So we'll teach them how to do a natural remedy for the skin as well. Alternatives to pain medication, how to get off of pain medication. And that's a huge one right there. So also lunch will be provided the day we come. And also, we will be having a question and answer, and we'll be giving away a lot of free gifts. So we want people to come if they can.
1: Doesn't get much better than that. And it sounds like that's going to be more than a 90-minute session.
0: It is. It is. It's going to be from 10 o'clock in the morning on a Sunday until 4 o'clock in the afternoon. And then we also will be bringing some remedies. I don't know how many we'll be bringing, but we'll be bringing some for people. So we hope to see everybody there. And if anybody is listening to, I mean, I'm sure there are plenty of people listening, but for anybody that might be listening that needs encouragement, let me tell you this, that God said, "Beloved, I wish above all things that thou mayest prosper and be in health, even as thy soul prospers." God doesn't need any more martyrs. He wants a living sacrifice. So he wants to turn you and each person listening into a testimonial that others can use to get well as well.
1: Absolutely. And all of this with Linda Clark with Natural Remedies is going to be at the 13th Street Seventh-day Adventist Church in Cadillac, Michigan. That's at the corner of M115. That's a state trunk. M115 and 13th Street. There's a traffic signal on that particular intersection there, and you'll see the church and the fellowship hall where Linda will be making this presentation. So what's the name of the presentation one more time, Linda?
0: Natural Remedies for Good Health.
1: Natural Remedies for Good Health. That'll be Sunday, September 13th. At 10 a.m., and they're providing lunch for you. So great opportunity. Linda, it's looking forward to seeing you at the 13th Street Church.
0: Thank you, Tom. It will be nice to meet you, and I'd like to have your wife come, too. It'd be nice to meet her.
1: Absolutely. We believe in it. Well, thank you so much. God bless you. And for Strong Tower Radio Feature, I'm your host, Tom Majeure. Until next time, God bless. Bye now.

0: 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I'm Vern Richardson, wildlife biologist with the Michigan DNR.
1: Is it murder to kill somebody during war? Can Satan go to heaven? And did Jesus talk to the dead? We'll answer these questions and more in a moment on Line Upon Line. Welcome to Line Upon Line, brought to you by It Is Written. I'm John Bradshaw. With me is Pastor Wes Peppers. Great to have you here, Wes. Thank you.
2: Thanks, Pastor John. Good to be here.
1: We're going to dive into some Bible questions, as always, submitted by It Is Written viewers.
2: Yes, we get some good ones, too.
1: We do. This is an interesting one. It's a question sent to us by Rob. And the question is it considered murder to kill an enemy in battle? I've heard arguments both ways.
2: Sure.
1: What do you think?
2: Yeah, well, a lot of people might argue it both ways, but, you know, there's examples of this in the Old Testament where under a theocracy, God commanded the children of Israel to go to war with others, and obviously people were killed. And so in modern days, obviously nations are still going to war. I think it's a product of a broken world.
1: Sure.
2: A product of a sinful, fallen world. And sometimes in that type of setting, it's unavoidable. The intent with when it says, the Bible says, thou shalt not murder, is to do it with a preemptive ill intent to, you know, seek revenge on somebody or that type of thing.
1: You mean rather than murdering somebody with a good intent?
2: Right, exactly.
1: I know what you mean.
2: You know what I mean.
1: To unjustly take the life of another person.
2: That's right. That's
1: with
2: right.
1: malice aforethought and so forth.
2: Yes.
1: Yeah. War is different. Mm-hmm. Now, I don't think we want to sit here and justify war.
2: Yes.
1: I'm no fan of war.
2: Correct.
1: It was Sherman who said back in the time of the Civil War, not far from here, where we are now, war is hell. Mm-hmm. And it'd be difficult to disagree with that. People who've gone to war and taken the lives of others frequently pay a very high price for that. It can torment them afterwards. It's no fun. Now, not everybody comes back from war with the same hang-ups, or not everybody comes back with PTSD, but some people, it's difficult because they took the life of another person. So even though it might be justified or justifiable, doesn't make it easy. Mm-hmm. You know,
2: that's right.
1: So I think what we need to know is that sometimes war happens. God sent people into battle. He didn't send them into murder. Now, it could be murder if you killed someone unnecessarily, spitefully, vindictively, outside the rules of engagement. I don't think we need to, well, I'll go strong in that. It would be wrong to say that soldiers are murderers. Mm-hmm. Those who've defended this nation or whatever nation, every time they took a life, they did so unjustly. That's not correct.
2: That's right. And it wouldn't also, it also not mean that just because war may be necessary in a broken world like this is not a license to do the evil intent when you're in that. You understand what I'm saying? Some people have committed just criminal acts in war, justifying it, saying, well, these people were evil. Still, for the Christian, that would not be acceptable, and we have to be careful of that as well. But, you know, you can't really, I think every person has to decide for themselves.
1: No question.
2: In that type of situation, is it justifiable for me? You know, you have a story of Desmond Doss, who decided he was going to become a medic. And so that was his own conviction. Was he condemning others that took up arms in protection of our country? No, not at all.
1: And many people did what he did.
2: Yes.
1: He's the notable one. We know his name.
2: That's right.
1: The movie was made. The books were written. But there were others, many others who did that.
2: That's right.
1: Let's not say that our servicemen and servicewomen are murderers. And can you imagine if it was unjust in the eyes of God to take a life in a war? A lot of people living today might be speaking a different language.
2: That's right. That's right.
1: Because tyranny would not have been held back.
2: That's right.
1: War is regrettable. I wish we could avoid it more. I think we could avoid it more. But selfish people lead nations or egg on the leaders of nations and don't think through the very important consequences of warfare.
2: It's important to do what's necessary to protect the innocent. And like you said, to put in check tyranny in the world. And so it's never is it ideal to kill in any form or fashion. It's not God's ultimate desire, his ultimate plan. But again, it's that we live in the context of a broken world, and it's a necessary evil, if we can call it that.
1: Fanny asks us, why did Jesus curse the fig tree for not bearing fruit, since it wasn't in season to bear fruit? I must be missing something. Why did Jesus do that? I think that story's in Matthew chapter 21. I'll read it. Now in the morning as he returned into the city, he hungered, and when he saw a fig tree in the way, he came to it and found nothing thereon but leaves only, and said to it, let no fruit grow on thee henceforward forever. And presently the fig tree withered away. And when the disciples saw it, they marveled, saying, how soon is the fig tree withered away? Then Jesus said, verily I say unto you, if ye have faith and doubt not, ye shall not only do this which is done to the fig tree, but also if ye shall say to the mountain, be thou removed and be cast into the sea, it shall be done. And all things whatsoever ye shall ask in prayer, believing, ye shall receive. Very difficult to unravel something Jesus did in his life and get right down to the very heart of it. So we may not be able to do that here. There's a couple of reasons why Jesus did this. Now, am I missing something? Where did it say it was in season or out of season?
2: I didn't hear you read that.
1: No, okay. So it would seem to me that it would be reasonable then for Jesus to expect there to be figs on the fig tree.
2: Correct.
1: Correct? All right. Nothing. Just foliage which pretended or promised much but gave nothing.
2: Mm-hmm. That's right.
1: So why did he curse it so that it withered away?
2: Well, that was an analogy that he was using to describe the nation of Israel, who was ultimately coming to the place of full rejection of him by crucifying Christ. And so he was saying, just as the nation is going to lack bearing the fruit, I'm making an example out of this tree to demonstrate their lack of fruit as well.
1: Yeah, and what ultimately will happen to the nation.
2: That's right.
1: Which was destroyed.
2: Yes.
1: In much the same way that the fig tree was destroyed when Jesus cursed the fig tree. Thanks, Fanny. Good question. Here's a question from Greg. And Greg asks, does the devil still have the ability to go to heaven and present himself before God? The book of Job seems to imply that.
2: I think he just answered his own question.
1: Yeah.
2: He said the book of Job seems to imply.
1: So does it seem that Satan has the ability to go to heaven?
2: It could appear that way, but the Bible doesn't say it specifically. It doesn't say that when God called the meeting, it was in heaven. It doesn't say that. However, it would be a logical reasoning to think that. But, you know, if it was in heaven, the devil was allowed to go there, he was kind of replacing the rulership of Adam, who had yielded his authority as the Lord of the earth or the governor of the earth to the devil when they yielded their wills to him. So that would be the reason the devil would assume that he had a place at that meeting.
1: There was a day when the sons of God came to present themselves before the Lord, and Satan came also among them to present himself before the Lord. I appreciate what you said. Nothing at all here says it was in heaven.
2: Mm-hmm.
1: I have no doubt that Satan can communicate with God. I can communicate with God.
2: Mm-hmm.
1: It doesn't seem necessary that Satan would have to go to heaven to be in the presence of God. Maybe the meeting didn't take place there. Maybe it did. It seems to imply it. That's probably where we should leave it.
2: Yeah, that's right.
1: Yeah,
2: that's right. Don't know for sure, likely, but not. We can't say that with complete confidence.
1: A question from Gerald. Where in the Bible does it teach the change of the seventh day Sabbath, Saturday, to Sunday? Well, nowhere, actually. Because
2: we're still looking for that text. After all these years.
1: Many people are still hunting for that text. There isn't a text in the Bible that speaks anywhere of a change of the Bible Sabbath, not the Jewish Sabbath, the Bible Sabbath, from Saturday to Sunday. You know the Sabbath of the Bible, that's the one that stretches from sundown Friday to sundown Saturday. That was given on the seventh day of history, the end of creation week, the seventh day. Hundreds and hundreds of years before there was a Jew. And Jesus said the Sabbath was made for man or mankind. The Sabbath was made for the human family. So the Bible is very clear that the seventh day is the Sabbath. Exodus chapter 20, verse 8. Remember the Sabbath day to keep it holy. 6 days you should labor and do all of your work, but the seventh day is the Sabbath of the Lord thy God. And then it goes on and gives further instructions. Mm-hmm. This is one of those interesting things, Wes, and we've spoken about this before. The commandment to keep the Sabbath is so clear.
2: Very clear.
1: If you were to hand someone a Bible and say, start at the beginning, and the Bible is a pretty big book, start reading and keep reading until you find the Sabbath. Bring it to me and tell me what day it is. It would take them about 2 minutes, mm-hmm. maybe less.
2: Chapter 2, verse 7.
1: Right there.
2: Right there.
1: Why do people have such a hard time just admitting the seventh day is the Sabbath?
2: Well, it could be for many reasons. That primarily, many times it's just another one of those man-made traditions that people have adapted, and they said, well, that's what everybody always told me. But you know, Pastor John, I've met people who read the Bible and they said, I just read the Bible and it became clear to me. You know, they haven't had all that tradition ingrained in their minds. And they said, as I read, it was just clear to me that the Bible said, keep the Sabbath. I met a man one time, he said, I just want to read the Bible and I'm just going to follow what it says. He came across the truth of the Sabbath and he said, man, this is very clear from the Bible. And he kept the Sabbath the first time, and he thought that he was the only person in the world who believed the truth, yep, about the Sabbath, yep, because he said it's so clear from the Bible. Old and New Testament. In fact, you can prove the Bible Sabbath just from the Gospels alone. Mm-hmm. Very clear, even in the Gospels, in the life of Jesus.
1: Now, let's flip this, because maybe Gerald was asking this from a different angle. Maybe Gerald was saying, okay, the biblical Sabbath is seventh day of the week, Saturday. There's no question about that. But today, so many people embrace Sunday or Tuesday or whatever it might be. Mm. Where in the Bible was that change predicted? Well, if that's what he was asking, Jared, we would take you to Daniel 7 and verse 25, where it speaks about the little horn, the Antichrist, same power as the first beast of Revelation 13. And it says, he shall think to change times and laws. When you identify that little horn as the Vatican City, the papacy of the Roman Catholic Church, you then come to find out that it was the Church of Rome that adopted Sunday worship and made it church law. So the prediction was there that the little horn would do it, and what do you know? The little horn did it. Daniel 7, verse 25. Then when you get over into Revelation chapter 13, you read that the time will come when all the world will wonder after this power. There the word used is beast. That's a symbol meaning a kingdom or a nation. All the world will wonder after this nation because Rome said, I'm giving you Sunday in place of the Sabbath. And when you say, okay, I will do that, you're not saying yes to God, perhaps in the context of your teaching you are, but you're saying yes to the Roman Church, which gave the Sunday Sabbath to the world. So it is the sign of the authority of Rome, because Rome says, if you do that, you're not honoring God because it wasn't God's idea. You're honoring us because it was our idea. All right. Thank you for your questions. 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No question about it. Wes, another question for you,
2: sure.
1: And it is from Francis. Oh, I like this question.
2: Mm-hmm.
1: With respect to the practice of praying to the dead, someone pointed out that Jesus himself spoke to the dead at the Mount of Transfiguration with Moses, who was already dead. Is this person correct?
2: Well, yes and no, and no and yes. Jesus didn't make a practice of speaking to the dead. The dead are dead. They're asleep. The Bible says that very clearly from Genesis all the way to Revelation. And there's a very strong case for that understanding. But there was a few exceptions in the Bible. One is Moses, who died. And it gives a clue in the book of Jude that Moses would have been resurrected. And so Moses was resurrected, taken to heaven. Of course, Elijah was the other person he was speaking to, who was translated into heaven without tasting death. So those are a few exceptions that the Bible names. If there's an exception to a general principle in the Bible will specifically say it. And it does say it about Moses. It does say it about Elijah. So Jesus was not praying or talking to spirits, or he was talking to the real people that were there.
1: Yeah. Moses wasn't dead. He had been dead,
2: yes,
1: but he was alive. I'll give you an example of Jesus speaking to the dead. You want one?
2: Okay, yeah,
1: oh,
2: let's
1: yeah.
2: do it.
1: Jesus and his friends were out one day. They got some news that one of their friends was sick.
2: Mm-hmm.
1: And Jesus said, no, hurry. We'll get there when we get there. Then he said to his friends, our friend is asleep. They said, oh, good news. The brother's been sick. If he's sleeping, it means he's recovering. Jesus said, oh, no, Lazarus is dead. So they went to Bethany, to the home of Mary and Martha and Lazarus. They were siblings. And Lazarus was in the grave. He'd been in the grave for 4 days. And Jesus said, I've got to go and have a talk with my friend Lazarus.
2: Mm-hmm.
1: And he did.
2: He did.
1: He went and
2: yeah.
1: spoke to the dead man. You want mm-hmm. to talk about Jesus speaking to the dead? He walked up to the tomb where Lazarus had been entombed. And he said, Lazarus, come forth. That was it.
2: That was it.
1: He spoke to the dead. And what
2: That's
1: happened
2: true.
1: As a result of him speaking to the dead?
2: He came to life.
1: Dead came to life.
2: That's right.
1: That's the power that there is in Jesus.
2: So let me ask you this. If Jesus is speaking to the dead, and they're not dead, but they're alive, as some people say. You understand what I'm saying?
1: Oh, yeah.
2: When you die, you go on into eternity.
1: So they say.
2: Then is he really speaking to the dead?
1: He'd be speaking to the living.
2: Yeah, he'd be speaking to the living.
1: Another form.
2: That's right, just another form. So if Jesus speaks to the dead, they are dead, and then they come to life.
1: I used to speak to the dead. Yeah. Not in that Santeria voodoo spiritualism way, but pretty close.
2: Yeah.
1: I used to pray to the dead.
2: Mm-hmm.
1: Hail Mary, full mm-hmm. of grace, the Lord is with
2: yeah.
1: thee.
2: Yeah.
1: Blessed art thou. You don't forget it. You said thousands of times over many years, you don't forget it. Saint Anthony, I've lost something. Please help me to find it. Saint Cecilia, patron saint of piano players, please help me with my piano test that I'm having today.
2: Right. Scary thought when you think back on it, isn't it?
1: Oh, yeah.
2: Yeah.
1: You know what? God saw my sincerity.
2: Sure.
1: He knew that I didn't know any better. He loved me then, no less than he loves me now.
2: Amen.
1: But that's the speaking of the dead that you want to just stay away from.
2: That's right.
1: And the seance stuff, when Samuel didn't appear,
2: mm-hmm.
1: but was said to have communicated with King Saul, who went to see a
2: right.
1: witch. Stay away from that. It's not funny. It's not edgy. It isn't cool. It's deadly. And you don't want to get tied up with any kind of spiritualism at all. The Bible's teaching is so clear. You live, you die. You sleep. And then there's going to be a resurrection. If you're saved, you come up in the first resurrection. If you're unsaved, you come up in the second resurrection. When you start to scramble that up, it's when it gets very confusing. Well, you live, you die, you go to heaven. Oh, but your body goes in the grave. Well, what went to heaven? Your soul goes to heaven. Well, what's a soul? Ever seen one? No. Can you capture it in a bottle? Mercy, no. Why does the Bible then say we're a living soul? And it all just falls apart.
2: You have to start creating stuff for you make some assumption about Scripture, and then you have to create something that's not even in the Bible to sustain that, and you have to create a thing for the thing you created, and it just becomes a big mess.
1: And that's not a joke.
2: That's right.
1: 100%.
2: They do
1: right.
2: It. They do it.
1: I used to believe that you died and went to heaven, unless, of course, you went to purgatory.
2: Mm-hmm.
1: Or you went to limbo. They don't talk too much about limbo anymore. Purgatory, what a mess. Mm-hmm. It's where you go to be purged of your sin. If you just believe that the dead are asleep and that salvation comes by grace through faith, that you cannot contribute to your salvation, work for it, or earn your salvation,
2: yes.
1: All of that falls apart.
2: That's right. If you believe in salvation by faith, purgatory becomes a big question immediately because, again, it's attempting to be saved by works.
1: I was witnessing one day and a lady stopped me. She said, "Okay, then, I've got a question for you." "Yes, ma'am." "What happens when you die?" And I thought, she probably won't like my answer because most people don't believe what the Bible says. I said, "Well, let me get my Bible. I'll show you." She said, "No, young man." She said, "I'm a church pastor. I want you just, I know what the Bible says. So now tell me what you think." I said, "Well, here goes. Lord, help me." And I explained to her, you know, when you die, you sleep. And then I'm halfway through my thing. That lady stamped her foot, boom, clapped her hand, bam. She said, "That's right."
2: Wow.
1: She said, "I tell my people, if they're lying to you about that, what else are they lying
2: That's
1: to you
2: right.
1: about?" That's
2: right. Probably could have told her something about the Ten Commandments, the Sabbath.
1: Yeah. Well, you know, she was convinced. Now, I would never say that to somebody if they're lying to you about it. I would never say
2: sure.
1: that. But I'd tell you that she said that.
2: Yeah.
1: Here's what you and I both know. There are lots of genuine, intelligent, God-fearing, Christ-loving Christians who don't believe what we just
2: yes.
1: shared. We respect them.
2: Sure, of course.
1: And just pray that maybe they'll read the Bible with new eyes mm-hmm. and come to the truth
2: mm-hmm.
1: and be led by Jesus. But
2: That's
1: don't
2: right.
1: think that we are criticizing someone, castigating somebody, condemning somebody. We're not. But we will tell you what the Bible says, and the Bible is very clear about that.
2: Amen.
1: All righty, here is a question from Marcus. And Marcus says, "The Bible says no man can see God and live, but Jacob saw God face to face and preserved his life. Non-Christians use statements such as this to discredit the authority or the authenticity of the Holy Bible. Does the Bible here contradict itself?" Genesis 32. "So Jacob called the name of the place Peniel, for I have seen God face to face, and my life is preserved."
2: Yeah. Well, I think the Bible says that Jacob thought he was wrestling with a man.
1: Yeah.
2: And so obviously God veiled his glory.
1: Yes.
2: I mean, there's no way Jacob was wrestling with God in the night, it says.
1: Yes.
2: So if God had been present in all of his glory, it would not have appeared to be night.
1: That's right.
2: The heavens would have been lit up. So obviously God was veiled in the form of a man. And Jacob did not know that in the beginning, but as he wrestled, he realized, this is no man, this is God.
1: Was Jesus God when he was on the earth?
2: Sure he was.
1: Sure he was. He was
2: Absolutely.
1: Fully God. He was also fully man.
2: Yes.
1: But that divinity was veiled in mm-hmm. humanity.
2: Right.
1: That's right. You saw the human Jesus. You didn't see the divine Jesus. If Jesus
2: yes.
1: had rolled through Jerusalem as Jehovah God, everybody would have been destroyed
2: sure.
1: by his brightness and his majesty and his glory.
2: That's right.
1: So, same thing. It's a really good question,
2: mm-hmm.
1: but I think you've given us a really good answer.
2: And you know, it amazes me that skeptics will try to use these types of things to discredit, because most of the things that the objections that skeptics bring up are surface objections.
1: Yes.
2: And it's because you have not read the Bible a little more deeply and studied it through.
1: When I was a new Christian, I was intimidated by skeptics
2: mm-hmm.
1: and their fancy arguments.
2: Sure.
1: I really was. They had questions I didn't have answers to. I remember being a few years in and sitting down with a skeptic one day and saying, "Well, I'm happy to answer your questions. Let's go."
2: Mm-hmm.
1: I mean, humbly, with a little fear and trembling. And an objection came up, and I'm thinking, oh, that's weak. Mm-hmm. And another objection came up, oh, that's pretty weak too. And another objection came up, oh, that's weak. You soon learn that many objections against the truth of the Bible are pretty weak. Not all. There are some really good questions. I mean, there are some very, very smart thinking atheists thought things through, and from their perspective, they deem that there is no God. Well, what are you going to do about that? You respect the person. Mm-hmm. But you don't need to be buffaloed by objections, you know, like this one. Well, people say that no one could see God's face and live. When Moses, when God went by Moses and hit him in the cleft of the rock, that was God in his glory, you know. And even then, Moses was shielded from the glory of God. This was a different situation. But it's a good question. Mm-hmm. All right, here's one from Harold. Oh, Harold, we're glad you asked, and I wish we had more time, but we only have about 2.5 minutes with you. I know I'm saved, but I still have a nagging feeling that I'm not. I know the promise of God, but it won't go away. So I have difficulty enjoying the promise. Mm. Harold, we love you, and we feel for you. And what you've described is real. When you accept Jesus as your Lord and Savior, you're still a sinner. Mm-hmm. And especially early, you're prone to, I mean, you've just come out of the old life.
2: Yes.
1: And it's hanging on you. And you're weak and you don't have all the answers and you don't have much experience. It's not unnatural to feel that you're not saved. Mm-hmm. It's not good. It's not appropriate, but it's not unnatural.
2: Right.
1: How do you advise a person experiencing that?
2: You know, I wanted to say, too, asking yourself the question, you said, I have a nagging feeling that I'm not.
1: Yeah, there it is.
2: So what is that about?
1: Yeah.
2: What is the reason for the nagging? What is it in your mind that gives the justification that you're not saved and you can walk with God?
1: I'll tell you what it is.
2: Yeah.
1: I don't know who Harold is. Yeah. He's got his name here. I guarantee you Harold doesn't feel like he's good enough. Mm-hmm. Guarantee you.
2: Sure.
1: Because he says, I'm saved, but look at me. I look in the mirror and I see that lousy guy there. Mm-hmm. I bet you that's what it is. I could be wrong, but that's my thinking. Mm-hmm. How do we address that?
2: Yeah, you look to Jesus, very simply. You look to his promises and you recognize that you're a product in the making, that God is finishing the work that he began in you. He's still working on your life. He's still working in your heart. He's carrying you through the process. It doesn't say that when you accept Jesus, it's like a light switch and that is flipped and everything goes right from here on out. You're still going to wrestle. You're still going to struggle. You may fail some, but you're growing in Christ. And ultimately, day by day, as you surrender to Jesus, you are going to grow into that image. It doesn't mean you're going to feel a certain way all the time. In fact, sometimes you're closer to God when you feel unworthy. The closer we get to him, we can have that sense. But don't let that be a despair to you. Keep looking to him.
1: Harold, believe in the Lord Jesus Christ and you shall be saved. Good advice. Amen. Great answer. Wonderful questions. Looking forward to answering more questions again before long. If you have one, email us lineuponline@iiw.org. With Wes Peppers, I'm John Bradshaw. This has been Line Upon Line, brought to you by It Is Written.

0: Now the weather forecast for Strong Tower Radio. For Michigan's UP, today we'll have increasing clouds with highs near 75 degrees with calm winds. And for tonight, we'll have mostly cloudy skies with lows at around 60 degrees. For northern Michigan, today we'll have a 30% chance of showers and thunderstorms, mainly after 2 p.m. Otherwise, increasing clouds with highs near 80 degrees. And for tonight, we'll have a 50% chance of showers and thunderstorms, mainly after 11 p.m., mostly cloudy with lows at around 60 degrees. For southern Michigan, today we'll have showers and thunderstorms likely mainly before 1 p.m., mostly sunny with a high near 86 degrees. And for tonight, we'll have a chance of showers and thunderstorms likely with lows at around 67 degrees. For central Illinois, today we'll have an extreme heat warning in effect with a 20% chance of showers and thunderstorms, sunny and hot with a high near 98 degrees. And for tonight, we'll have a 10% chance of showers and thunderstorms, mostly clear with lows at around 76 degrees. For Strong Tower Radio, I'm meteorologist Tricia Cook.
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0: 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Keep garbage stored in a secured area or in a secured container with a metal lockable lid until disposal. I'm Vern Richardson, wildlife biologist with the Michigan DNR.
1: Are you looking for natural remedies? Then you will want to attend the Fountain Valley Remedy Seminar at the 13th Street Seventh-day Adventist Church in Cadillac, Sunday, September 13th from 10 a.m. to 4 p.m. A lunch will be provided, so RSVP for your spot at 231-429-6102. The number again is 231-429-6102.
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And I saw another angel fly in the midst of heaven, having the everlasting gospel to preach unto them that dwell on the earth, and to every nation and kindred and tongue and people, saying with a loud voice, Fear God, and give glory to him, for the hour of his judgment is come. And worship him that made heaven and earth and the sea and the fountains of waters.

For as the lightning cometh out of the east, and shineth even unto the west, so shall also the coming of the Son of Man be. And the heaven departed as a scroll, when it is rolled together, and every mountain and island were moved out of their places. And the kings of the earth, and the great men, and the rich men, and the chief captains, and the mighty men, and every bondman and every free man hid themselves in the dens and in the rocks of the mountains, and said to the mountains and rocks, Fall on us, and hide us from the face of him that sitteth on the throne, and from the wrath of the Lamb. For the great day of his wrath is come, and who shall be able to stand? And behold, I come quickly, and my reward is with me, to give every man according as his work shall be. I am Alpha and Omega, the beginning and the end, the first and the last.

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1: Now the weather forecast for Strong Tower Radio. For Michigan's UP, tonight will be mostly cloudy with lows at around 60 degrees. Friday will have a slight chance of showers, partly sunny with a high near 73 degrees. For Northern Michigan, tonight we'll have a 50% chance of showers and thunderstorms, mostly cloudy with lows at around 60 degrees. And for Friday, we'll have a 20% chance of showers before 9 a.m., mostly cloudy with highs near 76 degrees. For Southern Michigan, tonight we'll have a chance of showers and thunderstorms possible with lows at around 67 degrees with calm winds. And for Friday, we'll have showers mainly before 8 a.m. with highs near 83 degrees with calm winds becoming north at around 5 miles per hour. For Central Illinois, tonight we'll have a 10% chance of showers and thunderstorms before 7 p.m., mostly clear with lows at around 76 degrees. And for Friday, we'll have an extreme heat warning, sunny and hot with a high near 97 degrees and a heat index value as high as 103. For Strong Tower Radio, I'm meteorologist Trisha Cook.
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5: 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But one common human malady is close to being 100% fatal. I'll return in a moment with the amazing facts.
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5: Hello, this is Joe Cruz on the Amazing Facts broadcast, facts which affect you. A long time ago, I read about a millionaire in France who was a miser. In order to make sure of his wealth, he dug a cave in his wine cellar so large and deep that he could go down into it with a ladder. The entrance had a door with a spring lock. After a time, this man was missing. Search was made, but they could find absolutely no trace of him. And at last, that house was sold, and the purchaser discovered this door in the cellar. He opened it up and went down and found the miser lying dead on the ground in the midst of all his riches. The door must have shut accidentally after him, and he perished in there miserably. Now, in the 12th chapter of Luke, Jesus lifted two danger signals. He said, "Beware ye of the leaven of the Pharisees, which is hypocrisy. Take heed and beware of covetousness." Luke 12, 1 and 15. You know, friends, one of the greatest dupes the devil has in the world is the covetous man. For a man's life consisteth not in the abundance of the things which he possesseth. I believe this sin is much stronger now than ever before in the world's history. we're not in the habit of condemning it as a sin. In his epistle to the Thessalonians, Paul speaks of the cloak of covetousness. Covetous man uses that as a cloak and causes it prudent and foresight. Who ever heard it confessed as a sin? Have you ever heard anybody confess a sin of being envious and covetous? Now, many people have confessed to me that they were evildoers, that they had committed almost every sin known to man, but never have I heard a man confess that he was guilty of this sin. The Bible does not tell of one man who ever recovered from it, and in all my experience, I don't recall many who've been able to shake it off after it had fastened itself on them. A covetous man or woman generally remains covetous for the rest of their lives. Now, we may say that a covetous desire plunged the human race into sin. We can trace the river back from age to age till we get to the rise in the Garden of Eden. When Eve saw that forbidden fruit and that it was good for food, that it was desirable to the eyes, she took of it and Adam ate it also. Now, they were not satisfied with all that God had showered on them, but they coveted the wisdom of God's, which Satan deceitfully told them they could obtain by eating that fruit. Eve saw, she desired, and then she took. Three steps from innocence to sin. It would be absurd for such a law as this to be placed on any human statute book, of course. It would never be enforced. The officers of the law would be powerless to detect infractions. The outward conduct may be regulated, but the thoughts and intents of a man are beyond the reach of human law. But God can see beyond outward actions. He can read the thoughts of the heart. Our innermost life, invisible to mortal eye, is laid bare before God. We cannot deceive Him by external conformity. He's able to detect the least transgression and shortcoming so that no man can shirk detection. God cannot be imposed upon by the cleanness of the outside of the cup and the platter. Surely we have here another proof that the Ten Commandments are not of human origin, but they must be divine. This commandment, then, about not coveting, was even on the surface, does not confine itself to visible actions as some of the other commandments. Even before Christ came, man had a commandment that went beneath public conduct and touched the very springs of action. In fact, it directly prohibited not the wrong act, but the wicked desires that prompted the action. It forbade the evil thought, the unlawful wish. It sought to prevent not only sin, but the desire to sin. In God's sight, it is as wicked to set covetous eyes as it is to lay thieving hands upon anything that's not ours. And why? Because if the evil desire can be controlled, there'll be no outbreak in conduct. Desires have been called actions in the egg. The desire in the heart is the first step in the series that ends up in action. Kill the evil desire, and you successfully avoid the ill results that would follow on it in the hatching and development of that sin. In other words, prevention is really better than cure. Now, we must not limit covetousness to the matter of money. The commandment is not limited that way, because it goes on to read, "Thou shalt not covet anything that is thy neighbor's." Now, although we don't join in the race for wealth, do we sometimes have a hungry longing for our neighbor's goodly lands or fine house or maybe beautiful clothes or brilliant reputation or even his personal accomplishment? Have we not had the desire to increase our possessions or to change our lot in accordance with what we see in others? If so, we're guilty of having broken this law. Now, let's examine a few of the Bible passages that bear down on this sin and see what God's thoughts are about this. For example, notice this verse, "Know ye not that the unrighteous shall not inherit the kingdom of God? Be not deceived, neither fornicators, nor idolaters, nor adulterers, nor effeminate, nor abusers of themselves with mankind, nor thieves, nor covetous, nor drunkards, nor revilers, nor extortioners shall inherit the kingdom of God." And notice the word covetous there among those other sins like thieves and drunkards. Now, we lock up thieves and have no mercy on them. We loathe drunkards and consider them great sinners against the law of God, as well as the law of the land. And yet, there's far more said in the Bible against covetousness than against either stealing or drunkenness. Covetousness and stealing are almost like Siamese twins. They go together so often. In fact, we might add lying and make them triplets. The covetous person is a thief in the shell. The thief is a covetous person out of the shell. Let a covetous person see something he desires very much, and let an opportunity to take it be offered him, and very soon he'll break through the shell and come out in his true character as a thief. The Greek word translated covetousness means an inordinate desire of getting. When the Gauls tasted the sweet wines of Italy, they asked where they came from, and never rested until they had overrun Italy. Again, notice this. For this ye know, that no whoremonger, nor unclean person, or covetous man who is an idolater, hath any inheritance in the kingdom of God. Now there we have the same truth repeated. But notice that covetousness is called idolatry also. The covetous man worships mammon, or money, or things, not God. Moreover, thou shalt provide out of all the people able men, such as fear God, men of truth, hating covetousness, and place such over them to be rulers of thousands, rulers of hundreds, and rulers of fifties, and rulers of tens. You see, this is a commandment that came to Moses. But no man was to be placed as a judge or a ruler of Israel who did not hate covetousness. Now, is it not extraordinary that Jethro, the man of the desert, should have given this advice to Moses, his son-in-law? How did he learn to beware of covetousness? We honor men today if they're wealthy and covetous. We elect them to office in church and in the state. We often say that they'll make better treasures just because we know them to be covetous and have a lot of money. But in God's sight, a covetous man is as vile and black as any thief or drunkard. David said, "The wicked boasteth of his heart's desire and blesseth the covetous whom the Lord abhorreth." Yes, I'm afraid that many who profess to have put away wickedness also speak well of the covetous man. He that loveth silver shall not be satisfied with silver, nor he that loveth abundance with increase. This is also vanity. When goods increase, they are increased that eat them. And what good is there to the owners thereof, saving the beholding of them with their eyes? The sleep of a laboring man is sweet, whether he eat little or much, but the abundance of the rich shall not suffer him to sleep. There is a sore evil which I have seen under the sun, namely riches kept for the owners thereof to their hurt. And those are the words of the wise man, the wisest man who ever lived. Well, now, friends, isn't it true? Is the covetous man ever satisfied with his possessions, really? Are they not vanity? Does he have peace of mind? Do not selfish riches always bring hurt? They that be rich fall into temptation and a snare, and into many foolish and hurtful lusts, which drown men in destruction and perdition. Yes, that's what the Bible says. And it speaks of the deceitfulness of two things: the deceitfulness of sin, and the deceitfulness of riches. Riches are like a mirage in the desert, which has all the appearance of satisfying and lures on the traveler with a promise of water and shade, but he only wastes his strength in the effort to reach it. So riches never really satisfy. The pursuit of them always turns out to be a snare. Lot coveted the rich plains of Sodom, and what did he gain? After 20 years spent in that wicked city, he had to escape for his life, leaving all his wealth behind. What did the 30 pieces of silver do for Judas? Were they not a snare? And then think of Balaam. He's generally regarded as a false prophet. But I don't think any of his prophecies that are recorded are not true. They've been literally fulfilled. Up to a certain point, his character shone magnificently. But the devil finally overcame him by the bait of covetousness. He stepped over a heavenly crown for the riches and honors that Balak promised him. He went to perdition backwards. His face was set toward God, but he backed into hell. He wanted to die the death of the righteous, but he did not want to live the life of the righteous. It's sad to see so many who know God and miss everything because riches lure them away. Then think about the case of Gehazi. There's another man who was drowned in destruction and perdition by covetousness. He got more out of Naaman than he asked for, but he also got Naaman's leprosy. Think how he forfeited the friendship of his master Elisha, the man of God. And so today, lifelong friends are separated by this accursed desire. Homes are broken up. Men are willing to sell out peace and happiness for the sake of a few dollars. Did not David fall into foolish and hurtful lust? He saw Bathsheba, Uriah's wife, and the Bible says she was very beautiful to look upon, and David became a murderer and an adulterer. The guilty longing hurled him into the deepest pit of sin. He had to reap bitterly as he had sowed. I heard of a wealthy German out west who owned a lumber mill. He was worth nearly $2 million, but his covetousness was so great that he once worked as a common laborer carrying railroad ties all day, and it was a cause of his death. And we read about Achan, you remember, and how he said, "Indeed, I've sinned against the Lord God of Israel, and thus have I done," when he saw among the spoils a goodly Babylonish garment and 200 shekels of silver and a wedge of gold of 50 shekels weight. "Then I coveted them and took them, and behold, they're hid in the earth in the midst of my tent, and the silver under it." Achan confessed, and he said, "I coveted it, and I took it, and I hid it." The covetous eye was what led Achan up to the wicked deed that brought sorrow and defeat over the whole camp of Israel. So almost every sin, friends, begins with a spirit of envy or coveting something that belongs to somebody else. And then we read about the terrible punishment that was meted out to Achan. Oh, friends, the love of money is the root of all evil and of all sin. You can be sure of that.
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7: 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In this program, we want to encourage you in your Christian faith by showing how scientific evidence supports the Bible, particularly the Genesis account. The book of Genesis lays the foundation for all matters addressed in the rest of the Bible: the nature of God, His sovereignty in creation, man's purpose, sin, marriage, family, and why we need a Savior are all introduced and explained in Genesis. When we see that the first and most foundational book of the Bible can be trusted in all matters, including science, it builds confidence in the rest of the inspired Word all the way to Revelation. Joining us on today's show is Dr. Tim Clary, geologist and research associate with the Institute for Creation Research. 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
8: Today we're going to talk about the true age of the Hawaiian Islands. If you study the secular textbooks, they'll talk about the Hawaiian Islands, you know, vary between 5 million years old to about, you know, modern 1 million years old, 2 million years old, all these different things. Are they really that old? Let's look at what the rocks really show. And what the geology actually does imply is that the Hawaiian Islands were much, much younger than they're portrayed to be. Hawaiian Islands themselves formed because there seemed to be some sort of a hot spot. And that's what the secular world has described as a mantle plume that comes up from deep in the Earth's mantle that kind of spews out a lot of anomalously high amounts of basaltic lava, very thin, watery type lava that

0: including the geology of the Hawaiian Islands, all formed during the flood. So we have one witness. And unfortunately, the secular world ignores that and tosses God's word out and doesn't believe the historical accuracy of his word. But if you believe his word, you see a lot about Hawaii showing it's very, very young. The plates of the earth are kind of busted up into 20 or so plates. There's about 7 major plates of the earth. This includes the crust and the uppermost part of the mantle, and they seem to move around and jostled around. Most of these seem to have broken and formed during the flood period itself when the fountains of the deep broke open. And so you have these plates that started to move very rapidly during the flood. And as the Pacific plate was forming, which is today one of the largest plates, as the Pacific plate was forming, somewhere along late in the time of the movement of the plate, you started these Hawaiian islands forming. And they started popping up, making this big trail of volcanoes across the ocean. And so geologists can map out this trail, almost like a trail of breadcrumbs, that are older, working their way to the youngest. But the secular world says these are millions of years old, but again, we will examine what the geology really shows, and you'll see there's a different answer to this. So the plates today are moving a few centimeters per year, but during the flood period, we believe the rocks and the earth supports, the plates were moving much more rapidly at meters per second. So you're looking at yards per second of movement, a vast difference in velocity during the flood. And then now what we see today is really just residual movement. The Hawaiian Islands seem to have formed in what's called the Hawaiian hotspot, where this mantle plume, this melt material, high plume of high heat, almost like a candle, burned up through the crust. And as the plate moved over that mantle, it burned a hole, increasingly moving along as that plate moved. So the older volcanoes are moved further and further away from the current hotspot. So today, the current hotspot sits over the Big Island. That's where all the activity is. But in the past, it was underneath the other islands, but the plates have moved off that and moved these volcanoes away. So if you look at a map today, you can see the Hawaiian Islands, and then they trail off into the Hawaiian Ridge, which are mostly seamounts below the surface of the ocean, and all the way up to the Emperor Ridge. It runs all the way up almost to the Aleutians. So there's a long history here during the flood of when these Hawaiian Islands formed. And today we just see the end result. So Hawaii is kind of in the middle of the Ring of Fire. You hear about the Ring of Fire around the Pacific. There's trenches and subduction zones all the way around in every direction. And so Hawaii is susceptible to tsunamis from any of those areas, but it's also susceptible to earthquakes in itself, because the magma underneath that hotspot sometimes creates sizable earthquakes on the ranges of 5s and 6s on the Richter scale. But keep in mind, Hawaii is not a subduction zone volcano. It's completely different chemistry, so it's not explosive like Mount St. Helens. It doesn't explode and kill thousands of people potentially. Hawaiian Islands are the only islands where you can actually go to the island when it's erupting and watch it erupt. Whereas most volcanoes like Pompeii or Mount Vesuvius, the destroyed Pompeii, or Mount St. Helens, those you run away from. You want to be miles and miles away. The Hawaiian Islands generally are not very explosive, and because the difference in chemistry and the difference in the plate setting of where is a hotspot versus a subduction zone volcano.
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0: We've been talking about the Hawaiian Islands, how the secular world says that they're millions of years old, but yet the geology we're going to talk about here shortly shows that they're only thousands of years old and fit exactly with what the Bible says. But when they come up with these age dates, you know, who can argue with them? Well, let's take a look. There's two worldviews we have to worry about. One is if we believe that God's word is truth, we believe that the earth was made in 6 days and there was a global flood, whereas the secular world believes something called uniformitarianism, where they think everything continues as it always has, just like they see today. So they project these really slow plate movement rates into the past for millions and millions of years. So they believe the Hawaiian Islands are millions of years old, partly for that reason and partly because of their age dates, which, as we talked about in their first segment, are based on a lot of assumptions.

0: They can't be verified. So we're going to assume that God's word is truth and look at the Hawaiian Islands. What do we really see? We're going to embrace the historical record. Creation scientists like myself, we believe that God's word is true. And the evolutionary scientists, they reject that historical record and they have to substitute in speculation and assumptions instead. So let's look at three clues to the age of the Hawaiian Islands that we can observe. If you go there, if you get a chance to go there and go to the Hawaiian Islands, you can look around and look for these three things. One is waterfalls. There's lots and lots of waterfalls on all the islands across Hawaii. Well, how do waterfalls fit in? We'll talk about that in just a minute. The second thing we're going to talk about is the extensive lava layers. Layers on top of layers on top of layers on top of layers. And that also has implications for the age of these lavas. And finally, we look at erosion rates. To me, this is the most compelling information that's been tabulated since around 1900. The erosion rates on Hawaii tell us a lot about the age of the Hawaiian Islands and how they cannot be millions of years old. So let's look at waterfalls a little bit better. Again, we're going to assume the Bible is true and that the rocks are real. We can actually go touch the rocks. So we're going to look at these rocks and see what the rocks really show. And again, the first thing is the waterfalls. If you looked at waterfalls on Hawaii, you go to any of the islands you want, you'll see waterfalls where the water drops off these cliffs, these sharp, steep areas across Hawaii. And if the Hawaiian Islands are really millions of years old, they should actually be smoothed out. There shouldn't be any of these big steps, like going down a series of steps. They should all be smooth, more like a ramp. And these geologists, the secular geologists, have studied landforms for many, many years. The older, more mature landforms always seem to be smooth by erosion. Whereas all the Hawaiian Islands still show extensive amounts of cliffs and waterfalls, implying that they're actually youthful and not as old as they're made out to be. You can observe waterfalls across the islands of Kauai. You can see in the backdrop of Jurassic Park, they show some of the Hawaiian Islands. You can see these waterfalls going down. You can go to the Big Island. You can look at lots of different volcanoes there. Akaka Falls is one of the biggest falls there. And it just drops off and goes down hundreds of feet from a cliff all the way straight down. So all these cliffs shouldn't really be there. The next thing is the extensive layers of lava. We see layer upon layer upon layer of lava with no evidence of erosion in between. We see no evidence of V-shaped valleys and gouges and gorges carved in between each layer upon layer. If these layers are really deposited thousands of years apart or millions of years apart, as the secular world implies, there should be extensive erosion in between. If we go to Waimea Canyon, for example, on Kauai, you can look out across this vast area and see lava layer upon lava layer upon lava layers, if they were deposited just like bricks in a building, one right on top of each other, with very little time in between. Where are all the gorges? Where are all the rivers? Where are all the cuts? You can go to Makaha Valley on the Big Island, see the same thing. Drive all around Hawaii, you'll see layers of lava. This is similar to what we see in the Grand Canyon. We see layer upon layer upon layer of sediment with no evidence of erosion in between. Flat planar deposits that go across vast areas of the island. And just like we see flat planar deposits across vast areas of the Grand Canyon, implying these things were deposited very, very rapidly. The secular world tries to say in the Grand Canyon there's 12 million years between layers, but yet they see perfectly flat layers in between. No evidence of erosion. So when the same thing is true in Hawaii, we can actually see modern erosion taking place on modern eruptions. Eruptions that happened in the 1990s, for example, that went across the roads in the Big Island. We see immediately those lavas are breaking up, plants are growing, erosions occurring within just a few decades. Where's all that erosion when you look at the lava layers? It's not there. So it implies that there was very, very rapid layer upon layer upon layer of lava that poured out very quickly, just like the Bible says. The islands formed quickly during the flood. Our third and final thing are the erosion rates. The erosion rates have been studied since 1900, and over 70% of the beaches across Kauai, Oahu, and Maui are eroding at up to 6 feet per year, averaging 0.4 feet per year. So if you have 0.4 feet per year, it doesn't seem like a lot, but if you multiply that by a million years, you get 76 miles. 76 miles would wipe out almost all the islands of Hawaii. So the islands are claimed to be millions of years old based on age dates, but the geology doesn't support that. The geology with the waterfalls and the cliffs that are still there, the extensive lava layers with no erosion in between, and the erosion rates we're seeing today imply the Hawaiian Islands are very, very young. If they're only 4,500 years old, like the Bible tells us, the islands should only have about a third of a mile of erosion, so they should still be there. So fortunately, the Bible is true. Fortunately, the Hawaiian Islands are still there, still a place we can go visit, and the erosion rates tell us that the Hawaiian Islands are, in fact, very, very young.
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2: Are you looking for natural remedies? Then you will want to attend the Fountain Valley Remedy Seminar at the 13th Street Seventh-day Adventist Church in Cadillac, Sunday, September 13th from 10 a.m. to 4 p.m. Highly acclaimed herbalist Linda Clark believes that true permanent healing doesn't come from drugs. She will share the top 10 natural remedies for a pandemic, reducing drug dependence, antibiotic-resistant alternatives, detoxing pandemic poisons, and how to manage pain naturally. A lunch will be provided, so RSVP for your spot at 231-429-6102. The number again is 231-429-6102, and the church is at the corner of M115 and 13th Street. Once again, on September 13th, Linda and Eddie Clark's Fountain Valley Remedy Seminar will be in Cadillac at the 13th Street Seventh-day Adventist Church.
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5: This is It Is Written. I'm John Bradshaw. Thanks for joining me. Regrets. We all have them, don't we? A doctor once tweeted, "What is your biggest regret?" He was expecting a few people to respond with answers like, "I regret working too much," or "I regret not spending enough time with the kids." Serious enough. He was surprised when people tweeted back saying they regretted not getting enough education, not being with loved ones when they died, driving when intoxicated and causing the death of another person. One of the saddest regrets I know of came from a minister who was driving late one night and began to feel sleepy. He sensed the Holy Spirit telling him to pull over and get some rest, but before he could, he fell asleep and ran into a car being driven by a mother of five children. He mourned over those motherless children every day for the rest of his life. It was a regret he could never get relief from. Maybe you have regrets. Today in our series, Great Characters of the Bible, I'm going to share with you the story of a man who let his wife influence him to make an unwise choice, and how that one action began a catastrophic tide of evil and resulted in indescribable woe to the human race. The man's name is Adam, and his story begins in the first book of the Bible, during the first week of creation when God made the world. Let's read the first part of the verse, Genesis 1, verse 26, "And God said, let us make man in our image." Now, we know that God is talking to someone because "us" is plural, indicating there's more than one present. Paul agreed with this in the New Testament, Ephesians 3, verse 9, when he wrote, and to make all see what is the fellowship of the mystery, which from the beginning of the ages has been hidden in God, who created all things through Jesus Christ. Now, did you catch that? God created all things through Jesus Christ. It had been a mystery throughout all the ages who that us was, but Paul laid it out for everyone to see and understand. The next part of the verse is mind-boggling. It says, according to our likeness. To be made in the image of God is an incredible honor. How wonderful is that? He could have given no greater stamp of love than to make a person like himself. The creation of Adam wasn't done on a whim. Every feature, every muscle, every organ, they were all designed. There was a divine blueprint. He was made to resemble his creator with eyes to see and ears to hear and a heart to love and connect with. Have you ever seen the intense delight on the face of a young child as he or she creates things with something like Play-Doh? If we can have that much fun creating with Play-Doh, imagine the anticipation and the excitement of Jesus as he kneels down and forms man out of the dust of the ground. The Bible continues the story in Genesis 2, verse 7. And the Lord God formed man of the dust of the ground and breathed into his nostrils the breath of life, and man became a living being. Imagine this lifeless but beautifully formed body fashioned by the hands of God and the creator of the universe kneeling down and performing an act similar to resuscitation as he breathes life into dirt. And suddenly this being emerges with the intricate system of blood and veins and arteries and organs. Some people claim this marvelous body evolved, but the Bible states that it was designed with an immune system, a brain capable of learning, reasoning, loving, and storing more knowledge than any computer ever designed. With his perfectly clear eyesight, Adam looked right into the face of God. Can you imagine what that must have been like? I got no doubt at all Jesus was smiling as he reached out his hand and pulled Adam up. They must have had a lot to talk about and a lot to discover. I can imagine God walking with Adam through the garden as he pointed out all the animals and gave Adam the honor of naming them. After a while, Adam's keen mind noticed something. All the male animals had a female partner. As Adam looked expectantly at Jesus, his creator smiled. And then the first surgery was performed as God took a rib from the side of Adam and formed the first woman. Later, she's named Eve. It was the very first marriage. And I can tell you this, there was never a better place for a honeymoon than the Garden of Eden. The happy couple began their life by exploring the beautiful garden together. I don't know, maybe on the back of a very docile elephant or a tall giraffe, who knows? All the animals were tame at first. There was no fear of wild wolves. There was no poison ivy. There was no pain. As you continue reading the second chapter of Genesis, you'll discover that there were gold and precious stones on the ground. There's no way to describe the pristine beauty of a world unmarred by factories, big cities, and poverty. All of this is for you, God tells him, except for one tree. Genesis 2:16 says, of every tree of the garden you may freely eat, but of the tree of the knowledge of good and evil you shall not eat, for in the day that you eat of it, you shall surely die. Of course, Adam had no real idea what death or evil meant, but he did know what love meant. God was love. God had created him in his own image. God had formed him with his own hands and breathed into him the breath of life. He enjoyed face-to-face conversations with Jesus and the angels. Adam had every reason to be happy and content with his life. He lived in a tropical paradise with all the wealth and beauty of the world at his feet. Nothing was withheld for him except for one tree. You know, many people have wondered why God gave Adam and Eve an option. Why didn't he just program them to automatically obey, like the sun and the moon? If God knows the beginning from the end, He knew what they'd have done, right? When we come back, we'll answer the question, should God have allowed Adam and Eve the privilege of choice? That's straight ahead. Temptation is a fact of life, but you can be successful in the face of temptation. 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Thanks for joining me on It Is Written as we begin a new series, Great Characters of the Bible. I've got a question for you. If God knew the end from the beginning, He knew what Adam and Eve would do. So should God have allowed Adam and Eve the privilege of choice? No doubt God had a problem on His hands. Adam and Eve weren't the only beings on earth. Lucifer, who'd once been the highest angel in heaven, was there too. The Bible describes the situation in Isaiah 14, verse 12. How you are fallen from heaven, O Lucifer, son of the morning. How you are cut down to the ground, you who weakened the nations. For you have said in your heart, I will ascend into heaven. I will exalt my throne above the stars of God. Instead of being exalted above God, however, Lucifer was cast out of heaven. Now, if God had killed Lucifer for rebelling against Him, the other heavenly beings would have served God out of fear. They would have forever questioned God's fairness. God wanted beings to love Him freely, so He allowed them the ability to exercise freedom of choice, even if the choice they made was a bad choice. Consider this. Would you want a robot spouse who does what you say because he or she is programmed to do so? Or would you prefer a spouse who wants to spend the rest of his or her life with you simply because he or she adores you? Would you prefer a spouse who cowers behind the door when you come home, or one who rushes into your arms, eager for your embrace? A friend of mine works at a shelter for abused spouses. Every day, women and even some men come in to hide from the very person who pledged to shelter and protect them for the rest of their life. Their stories are sad and they're horrific. The ending's always the same. Eventually, love is replaced by fear, because beating someone into submission only adds to the problem, doesn't fix it. The abused spouse or child will eventually walk away and never look back, because love is no longer the foundation of the relationship. Humans were created with the need to be loved and accepted. Freedom of choice is ingrained in each of us because the Creator made us that way. God will not force anyone to obey Him, so He gave humanity the ability to choose. He gave Adam and Eve the very simplest test. You shall not eat it, nor shall you touch it, lest you die, Genesis 3, verse 3. The Bible doesn't say what made Eve approach the tree. It could have been curiosity, or it could have been that she was following one beautiful flower after another and wasn't aware of where she was going. Now, it seems as we read the Bible that somehow she had separated herself from her husband. Had Adam been with Eve when she approached a talking serpent, he undoubtedly would have warned her. Honey, could anything be more obvious? Something isn't right with this picture. But Adam, it seems, wasn't there. The devil placed a seed of doubt in Eve's mind when he addressed her with this question. Has God indeed said, you shall not eat of every tree of the garden? His subtle surprise suggests that God was restricting or holding something back. Eve listened and objected. So Satan changed his tactics to flattery and charm, hinting that God just didn't want her to be as wise as him. She decided that there was something magical about the fruit because the other serpents and animals didn't talk. And this serpent was holding a conversation with her. Eve held the fruit in her hands. Since she didn't die immediately, She concluded God had made a mistake. She ate the fruit, and then she shared it with Adam. Adam knew exactly what had happened. No doubt God had warned him about the angel Lucifer who'd been cast out of heaven. Adam knew that the penalty for disobeying God was death. So Adam had a decision to make. It might be that because he couldn't stand the thought of living without Eve, that he decided to share her fate. He seized the fruit that she offered, and he ate it. According to 1 Timothy 2:14, Eve was deceived, but Adam knew full well what he was doing. Immediately, the beautiful light of righteousness that shrouded them faded away. Their eyes were opened, and they both realized they were naked. They tried to sew fig leaves together to cover themselves, and then they ran to hide. You see, these are the behavioral patterns that began with Adam and Eve when they sinned, and they continue to this day. First, the sinner tries to cover up what he or she did wrong, and then they run as far as possible from the consequences. The next one is playing the blame game. In this case, Adam blamed God and his wife. "The woman whom you gave to be with me, she gave me of the tree, and I ate." God turns to Eve and asks, "What have you done?" She replies, "The serpent deceived me." God had been very clear. Death was the sentence, but not just for Adam and Eve. Everything in the world began to slowly die. Like a fully charged flashlight, it's bright at first. So Adam and Eve were full of vitality. Their eyesight, clear. Their skin, flawless. No wrinkles. But gradually, the flashlight gets dimmer and dimmer as the battery uses up its energy. So it was with Adam and Eve. So it is with us. We're born with energy and life. But as we get older, the battery gets dimmer and dimmer. To Eve, God said, "I will greatly multiply your sorrow and your conception. In pain you shall bring forth children." To Adam, God declared, "Cursed is the ground for your sake. In toil you shall eat of it all the days of your life. Both thorns and thistles it shall bring forth for you, and you shall eat the herb of the field." After being rejected, God was still looking out for Adam. "The ground is cursed for your sake." Work was meant to be a blessing. It's a physical blessing, providing exercise and sunshine, fresh air. It's a mental blessing because you have a sense of accomplishment. That sense of accomplishment brings forth praise to the Creator, and so therefore it becomes a spiritual blessing to us as well. 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
5: 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Adam's story is sad. And if it ended with God telling him he would return to dust, if it ended that way, it'd be depressing. But it doesn't end there. God would not leave his children without hope. After cursing the serpent, he made it to crawl on its belly forever. Then God said, "And I will put enmity between you and the woman, and between your seed and her seed. He shall bruise your head, and you shall bruise his heel." Enmity means hostility or hatred. In today's vocabulary, God was saying, "I will put hostility between Satan and my children." One of Adam and Eve's seed, Jesus, would take upon himself human nature, and he would end the power of the serpent known as Satan. Satan, like a striking serpent, would try to kill him. Just as a man would crush the head of a poisonous snake with his bare heel to save his children, so the Savior will sacrifice his own life to save those who love him, and he will utterly crush the serpent's head. This was the hope of Adam and Eve. The remorseful couple were sent out from the Garden of Eden. The gate was guarded by an angel holding a sword to protect the tree of life. God didn't want them to eat the fruit and become immortal sinners. It was a huge price to pay for what some might consider to be a relatively small sin. But life went on. It went on, but things were different, very different. Food had been free in the garden. It was theirs for the picking, but now they had to grow it for themselves. Adam could deal with the hard work. He knew that he deserved it. But now animals began to prey on each other. Once friendly, they began to slink away from Adam's presence in fear, as if they too knew he was responsible for their plight. Flowers lost their petals. Trees lost their leaves. Eve cried in pain as she delivered sons and daughters. It was almost too much. The only thing that kept Adam going was the hope that one of these sons would be the seed to crush the serpent's head and restore their once happy lives. But it wasn't to be, at least it wasn't to be in Adam's lifetime. His first son, Cain, became the world's first murderer. In a fit of temper, he slew his brother Abel. Death had come to Adam's family. Adam lost two sons that day, as Cain fled a marked man. Imagine the grief and guilt that this first set of parents felt as they buried the lifeless form of their beloved son, knowing that sin and death came about because of their decision to disobey God. Do you remember how Adam was made in the image of God, completely sinless? That image changed as sin left its mark on his countenance, in his thoughts, and in his body. Genesis 5 verse 3 says, "And Adam lived 130 years and begat a son in his own likeness after his image, and called his name Seth." Adam's children inherited the fallen nature of their parents. As the years ticked by, Adam lived to be 930 years old. Remember, he was made perfect by the hands of God. There were no bad genetics passed down to him. Also, there were no diseases prevalent, not like now. There was no diabetes. There was no cancer. Adam saw his children grow up to be parents. He saw his grandchildren grow up to be parents. Each generation, however, grew a little more rebellious as the curse of sin penetrated the earth. Adam did what he could to stay the tide of evil. He told the story of his creation and his fall to everyone who would listen. That's when God did something truly spectacular to encourage everyone. Enoch was born, a descendant of Adam's son, Seth. Adam was still living and telling everyone about his wonderful Creator and the promise to one day restore the Garden of Eden through his descendant. Adam would have told the story to Enoch. Enoch lived 65 years and then begat a son. It was after holding his little boy in his arms that Enoch's heart understood the sacrifice that God would one day make in giving his own son to save the human family. Day and night he communed with God and grew in faith. This was the relationship that God craved with Adam in the garden for 300 years. This relationship grew so strong between God and Enoch that the Bible says, "And Enoch walked with God, and he was not, for God took him." Enoch's translation into heaven was stirring. It was indisputable encouragement to all who chose to follow God. God was declaring that he is, and that he is a rewarder of them that diligently seek him. That's Hebrews 11 and verse 6. Think about this. Adam was born in a perfect world and chose to sin. Enoch was born in a sinful world and chose not to sin. We all have that choice. God's grace will be there for anyone who chooses him. At one time, Adam was the happiest man alive, but he also became the saddest man alive because he saw the terrible consequences of sin. Fortunately, he died before the flood. It may well have been too much for him to see the beautiful world God had created for him totally destroyed by water. But the condition of the world had become so deplorable that the Bible says the wickedness of man was great in the earth, and that every imagination of the thoughts of his heart was only evil continually. And it repented the Lord that he had made man on the earth. Genesis 6 verses 5 and 6. Adam could have lived in a perfect world, but for the lack of faith he showed when he and his wife ate the forbidden fruit. But the seed of Abraham, Jesus, came to this imperfect earth, and Jesus became the second Adam. He was attacked from every side by Lucifer and Lucifer's wicked angels, but he chose not to succumb to Satan. He took the sentence of death so that you and I can have the gift of life. He has promised to restore Eden again. It's written in Isaiah 51 verse 3, "For the Lord will comfort Zion. He will comfort all her waste places. He will make her wilderness like Eden and her desert like the garden of the Lord." It is written in the last chapter of the Bible, "Blessed are those who do his commandments, that they may have a right to the tree of life and may enter through the gates into the city." Today we stand on the brink of eternity, confronted every day with the choice Adam had to make. You could choose to ignore God's word, or like Enoch, you could choose to walk with God every day. Adam repented of his sin, and God has promised to restore him to the Garden of Eden. I want to be there when the two Adams come face to face again. How about you? It's as easy as lifting up your eyes to heaven and saying, "God, I want to walk with you. Take my heart and make it yours." Can you do that? Can you look in the direction of heaven right now? One thing about Adam's story is it gives us encouragement to know that God is a forgiving God. And if Adam can be saved after what he did, God definitely has a plan for you. Trust God with that plan. Let him forgive you and remake you. Walk with him every day and know for certain that God will walk with you. 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Let's pray together. Our Father in heaven, we have much to learn from the story of Adam. We have much to learn about ourselves and much to learn about you. We recognize that in our humanity, we are weak. We recognize that of ourselves, we can do nothing. But we recognize that you are merciful and gracious, willing to forgive. And so now we repent. We repent of our sins, recognizing it was our sins that nailed Jesus to the old rugged cross. We believe that one day Jesus will come back to this earth, and that with Adam, we can stand on the circle of the earth and say, "Lo, this is our God. We have waited for him, and he will save us." Friend, if there's any doubt in your mind about your relationship with God, your standing with God, invite him now into your heart. Father, for that person, I pray the gift of salvation, the assurance of salvation. I pray that now you would speak to that heart, that heart might open up to you, and that you might live your life in even the weakest sinner, making him or her strong in the grace of our Lord Jesus. Father, we thank you that there is a way back through Jesus. We thank you that you chose to restore Adam, and that you will indeed restore us. Bless us now. Keep us close to your heart always. We pray in Jesus' name. Amen. Thanks so much for joining me. I'm looking forward to seeing you again next time. Until then, remember, it is written, man shall not live by bread alone, but by every word that proceeds from the mouth of God.
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10: Men, God built you to lead and succeed, and Jesus shows us how. Blueprint for Men is a ministry that empowers husbands, fathers, and leaders to live like Jesus. So join us as we follow Jesus, the Blueprint for Men. Moses walked down the mountain, the voice of God still echoing in his ears. Even though everything around him now seemed dark and foggy, his heart danced with joy. God is so good, he thought, as his feet carefully stepped over the rocks. Moses took a deep breath and remembered the shining glory, the deep voice filled with love, and the overwhelming sense of awe at just basking in the very light of heaven. Lost in his thoughts, Moses hiked down the rugged path back to the waiting camp. Soon, he arrived at the outskirts. His face beamed with joy. He couldn't wait to talk to the people and tell them what God had just said. But the people didn't rush forward. Instead, they pulled back. Moses was confused. Men shielded their faces with their hands, and women hugged their children close. Why are they afraid of me? Moses thought. Joshua, his faithful aide, reverently stepped forward. His eyes squinted like he was staring at the sun, and in his hands, he held out a veil. "Moses," Joshua said, "the people cannot look at your face. You glow with the very glory of God. Please, put this on so the people can come close enough to you to hear God's words." Moses blinked. "Why?" he wondered. "Why can I behold the glory of God, yet the people cannot bear to see my face? Why has God chosen me?" But no answers came, so Moses put on the veil. The glory of God was shrouded behind the fabric. The people came forward, and Moses spoke. Years later, the high priest stood at the entrance to the temple. His heart pounded. His palms felt sweaty. "Am I ready for this?" he wondered in fear. It was the Day of Atonement, the one day of the year that one man would lift the veil that separated the holy place from the most holy place. The high priest reverently stepped into the temple. He walked into the holy place, past the table of showbread, the candlesticks, and he stopped in front of the altar of incense. He looked up at the magnificent curtain. Its rich fabric was embroidered with angels, and it seemed to sparkle as the gold threads caught the dancing candlelight. The priest breathed one more prayer, and then he stooped to lift the heavy veil. An otherworldly light flooded the room, enveloping the priest. He squinted and recited the holy words, sprinkling the blood that represented the sacrifice of their coming Messiah. The high priest, the chosen one, stood facing the very Shekinah glory of God. The orb of light vibrated with holy energy just above the mercy seat of the Ark of the Covenant. It pulsed with the very aura of God Himself. For a moment, the high priest thought he heard harps and singing. But then he was finished. With a bowed head and a heart filled with awe, he backed away, lifted the curtain, and left the presence of God. The high priest knew he was unworthy to experience such a gift. "Why me?" he wondered as he walked back to the entrance of the temple. "I'm no better than my brothers or cousins. Why do I get the privilege and honor of stepping into the presence of God?" But no answers came. So the priest walked out of the temple and towards the waiting people. Years later, another priest in another temple stood tall and proud. It had been a long night and a long day, but the priest was smug with success. He and his colleagues may have broken a few rules, but they had gotten the job done. At this very moment, the imposter from Nazareth was hanging on a cross. His foolish ministry, wasted on tax collectors, prostitutes, and worthless sinners, was now destroyed. The priest had left Golgotha and hurried back to the city because today he was the sacrificing priest. Today he would sacrifice the evening lamb. All eyes would be on him. Then he smiled, because he liked the attention, the admiration. He glanced in the direction of Golgotha. A strange darkness still shrouded the area. Unnatural flashes of lightning and rolling thunder told the priest that God Himself was punishing the blasphemer. Then it was time. A young Levite carried the lamb up the steps and gently laid it on the altar. The magnificent doors to the holy place stood open. The onlooking crowd of worshipers could see into the room, but the most holy place was cut off from them by a massive curtain. The Shekinah glory had long since departed from the temple, and the Ark of the Covenant was gone too. But still, it was the most holy place, the only place on earth where God came to meet His chosen people. The priest chanted the ancient prayers and lifted the knife. He didn't think of Abraham, the faithful prophet, who stood almost in the exact same spot centuries before. He didn't think of the loud voice of the angel who stopped the knife and saved the life of Isaac. He was too busy thinking of himself. The crowd hushed. The holy moment had arrived. The knife rose, its sharp blade flashed, and then, just as the priest was about to plunge the knife down, a distant voice shattered the stillness. Carried on the wind and coming from the direction of Golgotha, the voice sounded triumphant, victorious. "It is finished." Immediately, a violent earthquake struck. Buildings rolled and shook. People screamed in terror and threw themselves to the ground. The priest heard a horrible ripping sound. His face blanched in horror as he watched a ragged tear streak down the curtain. Unseen, heavenly hands shredded the curtain in two, flinging it to the sides from the top to the bottom, exposing the most holy place for all to see. The knife clattered to the pavement. The lamb cried out and leapt from the altar. All was chaos and thunder and lightning and screaming and terror. And no one saw the lamb escape. Another lamb had taken its place that day. The grand ceremony of symbols had finally met its complete fulfillment. This very day, all the promises of the sanctuary had come true. And now, the wall of separation between God and man had been destroyed once and for all. The triumphant voice was right. It is finished. For millennia, man could not come into the presence of God. From the day when Adam and Eve had to leave the garden up until the day when Jesus was arrested in another garden, God could not come close to man. His holy presence was just too much for sinful humanity. His glory would vaporize all sin, including his beloved children. But when the time was right, Jesus came to take away our sins, to destroy that wall of separation. And he made a way back to God, back to oneness, back to where we belong in the presence of God. In 2 Corinthians 3, Paul describes how the children of Israel couldn't bear to look on Moses' face. And even though the glory was fading, that weak reflection of God's brilliance was just too much for the people. They made Moses wear a veil. The veil of Moses was just like the curtain between the holy and most holy place in the temple and the tabernacle. It was a barrier of protection. For in our sins, we can't endure the glory of God. But here's the good news. Being with God is no longer a privilege for a special few. It's not just for guys like Moses or the high priest or even a single denomination. Now that privilege, that experience, it's open to us all. Verse 14 trumpets how the veil was removed. It says, "Only in Christ is the veil taken away." When the hand of God split the curtain in two from top to bottom, he was telling all of humanity that the time of separation was over. Christ has literally taken away our sins, so with confidence, we can come into the presence of God. This seems too good to be true. Wait, don't I need to get baptized first, or at least join the right church? Shouldn't I stop drinking or at least clean up my life? What we're really asking is, don't I need to get holy before I come to a holy God? According to Paul in the Bible, that's crazy talk. How can a sinful man make himself holy? He can't. It's humanly impossible. But Jesus said, what is impossible with man is possible with God. So don't despair. Because in verse 16, Paul tells us the secret to transformation. Now, get ready because you're probably expecting something epic, something hard and challenging that you have to do to earn God's favor and salvation. So listen close. 2 Corinthians 3:16 echoes another 3:16 verse. It says, "But whenever anyone turns to the Lord, the veil is taken away." That's it. Turn around. Can it really be that easy? Wait, all I have to do is shift my focus to Jesus? Yes. And then listen to the promise of verse 18. It says, "And we, who with unveiled faces all reflect the glory of God, are being transformed into his likeness with ever-increasing glory." There's no more veil. Unlike Moses, we don't have to veil our faces. Unlike Moses, that glory doesn't fade. In fact, that glory is ever-increasing. The veil is gone. That's the truth, plain and simple. The time of separation is over. So all Satan can do now is lie to you and tell you that the veil, the separation, it's still there. He can tell you you're not good enough for God. You don't belong in his presence. He says to look at your sins and the sins of those around you. He tries to overwhelm you with distractions and discouragement so you won't turn around and look up. He throws everything at you because the solution is just so easy and so simple. Turn to the Lord, and you'll realize the veil of separation is gone. This is a new reality. God's not far away. He's right there with you. We just don't see it or feel it or sadly believe it. But our response doesn't change the truth. God is near, and he's waiting for you to turn around. So turn around today, because God wants to transform you into his likeness. He wants to shine on your heart so you'll reflect his love and others will be drawn to you. And they'll ask you, "What's different about you?" And then you'll smile and say, "Let me tell you about my Jesus." God bless. The greatest want of the world is the want of men. Men who will not be bought or sold. Men who in their inmost souls are true and honest. Men who do not fear to call sin by its right name. Men whose conscience is as true to duty as the needle to the pole. Men who will stand for right though the heavens fall. Being a man means you're a leader. You're a protector. And you have the responsibility to make this world a better place. This is the kind of men that the world needs. This is the kind of man that you are. And the only way to get there is to follow Jesus, the blueprint for men. God bless.
11: Peace for good health. This is Linda Clark, and this is my husband, Eddie Clark.
12: Hello, everyone. I pray you're having a good day today.
11: We are. And we are with Fountain Valley Remedies. Today, we are in the 3ABN radio studio, and we're going to be talking about powerful remedies to frequently asked questions.
12: Okay, our first question is, what is non-alcoholic fatty liver disease? What causes it, and what natural remedies will help get over it?
11: Those are some very good questions and questions that we get all the time. Let's talk to Dr. Eric Berg about this. He said that fatty liver disease is associated with kidney disease, high blood pressure, and diabetes. We know that these three things are way up. We are having a plague with these three different things.
12: So these three different things are the main contributors to fatty liver disease.
11: Well, they don't necessarily contribute to it, but they are associated with it. In fact, I found that 30 to 40% of adults actually have fatty liver disease. So here are the causes. Number one, high fructose corn syrup, which is 20 times more likely to cause fatty liver disease than any other sugar. And also, it's 20 times sweeter than sugar.
12: Also, I might add that wheat raises the glycemic index 10 points higher than sugar.
11: Are you sure about that? Because we all love wheat, and so no one wants to give up wheat. However, we know that wheat has been now hybridized, and that is where the problem comes in at with the hybridized wheat.
12: The wheat seed just isn't what it used to be.
11: Very true. Also, refined carbs and vegetable oils cause fatty liver. But keep in mind that not all carbs are created equal. Complex carbohydrates are vital to the nutritional makeup of the body. So we've got to get those complex carbohydrates, but give those simple sugars up, like donuts and those things that we love, but we need to get away from in order to recover from fatty liver disease.
12: Now, something else we need to add also, wheat in the United States is a pretty much for the most part a junk grain, but in other places in the world, wheat

0: Number two would be keep your insulin levels low. Fatty liver is either from high insulin or alcohol. And then number three, choline of 400 to 500 milligrams per day, according to Dr. Berg. B vitamin complex, which is really where choline comes in at in the B vitamin complex, plus Brussels sprouts, broccoli, and vegetables.
1: Speaking of vegetables, high amounts of vegetables juiced, a person could drink 6 to 10 cups a day.
0: They certainly can, and that is the healing for the body. Next would be flaxseed oil, which is spot on for lowering blood sugar, but also a healthy fat for the liver, as it's an omega-3.
1: And vitamin D, that's a really good source for also
0: for sunshine.
1: Also vitamin D. Now, can we add a few remedies that will turn the heat up even further?
0: Yes. Now, those were remedies that were suggested typically by the holistic field, and Dr. Berg was the one I quoted there. But there's some things I would like to add. We might do some liver flushing. In a previous session, remember, we talked about cleansing the liver and as well as doing liver flushing. This is where that would come in at. And this is what I recommend frequently to our clients to get them, get their liver working, get some of the stones out. Remember, when your liver is full of stones, it's going to be like a hose that's full of marbles. It's not going to be functioning very well. But when you start clearing the liver of those stones, then you start getting a liver that starts acting the way it's supposed to act. That means pain in the body goes away. It's the filtering organ, which is the liver. It starts working the way it's supposed to work.
1: So basically, the liver works like an oil filter on a car. But on a car, you can take the oil filter off and replace it. In your body, God didn't make us that way. So we do have ways, though, that we can clean and flush that filtering system.
0: Amen. And it's doable. There's ways to save your gallbladder and your liver. Of course, your liver, you can't live without your liver, but getting the stones cleaned out of the gallbladder and the liver simultaneously, very powerful process. You can find that liver flushing recipe by ordering the entire series from the 3ABN call center. I'm not sure what the number is, but certainly look it up. Call the 3ABN call center and get that ordered today if you're interested in that recipe. Very powerful recipe. Number two, take the liver cleansing herbs like milk thistle, which is a specific for the liver. Also, there are berberines like barberry and golden seal. It's that yellow part in the golden seal and barberry and berberines that will help to remove inflammation from the body and the liver. These two herbs act like antibiotics as well. Now, you know golden seal and also barberry, they're also antibiotics. So very, very powerful.
1: Okay, so if a person decides to do some of this liver flushing, during one of the liver flushes, you're going to want to let your noon meal be the last meal of the day, and you'll end up going to bed on an empty stomach. Make sure you're drinking half your weight in ounces of water every day. And according to Dr. Berg, the liver can take up to 3 years to completely rejuvenate. Doesn't mean that you're going to continue in that crisis for long term, but to get your liver back into optimal health, sometimes it can take up to 3 years.
0: That's true. And sometimes it may take a while to rejuvenate the body. But that doesn't mean you're not going to see immediate benefit throughout that time. So go forward by the grace of God. Walk your body through the detoxification and work with God to heal your body. Remember, we don't heal disease. We heal the body. And the body kicks out the disease the way God meant for it to be.
1: And quite frequently, when we come into some of the, or most of the health issues that we have, we usually walk into these health issues slowly. And we're so used to, in many cases, taking a little pill and we get this quick fix. But to heal the body through the natural remedies, that takes about the same amount of time as
0: it took to get sick.
1: You're going to walk out about the same amount of time as what you walked in.
0: Yeah, some people say, how long does it take to heal this? How long am I going to have to do this routine? And how long is it going to take me to get well? Well, there's no easy answer because each person is a little different based on their toxic level of their body. I talk to people today who have never been through any kind of cleanse in their body.

0: But they've done something right. They've eaten well, otherwise they wouldn't be here. I have done many cleanses, and I feel like I wouldn't be here if I hadn't done many of the cleanses. But we need to be cleansing our body. We're living in perilous times. We come in contact with poisons daily, environmental, in our food supply, things coming down from the sky. There's all kinds of things that we come in contact with that we have to detox these things from our body.
1: Yeah, not everybody gets sick the same way as everybody else. They might end up with the same symptoms as other people, but when it comes to health and healing, frequently it depends on the person themselves and how hard they tackle it.
0: Amen. That's a good point. Very good point. Okay, so I just want to touch on this. Some people say, I'm doing everything possible to get well, but it doesn't seem to be working. How do I turn things around when nothing seems to be working? A would be go straight to the juices. Hourly juices is what I recommend, because then you're giving that liver and the body that continual feeding. Go forward, hourly juices. I remember to strain your juices. Go back to the previous session that my husband and I did on juicing. Very, very powerful. I talked to a woman just the other day, and she said, we were talking about how she has been dealing with her colon cancer. And so she said, I said, do you have a juicer? She said, yes, I have a juicer. And I actually tried that. I tried that, but I haven't done it now for a while. I juiced when I was detoxing, but I'm not doing that right now. So I said, but we never want to just give something up. If we're doing something good, especially when it comes to nutrition, when we're flooding the body with nutrition, we don't want to just give it up. We want to add to it if we need to. So let's remember that we have to stack the remedies. We're doing juicing. Juicing is the hub of the program. You've got to get the juices back in there. Let that be your hub. Another hub is liver flushing. Sweetheart, how many times have you flushed your liver?
1: I've done quite a few liver flushes, and they've always been a wonderful benefit.
0: How many stones did you pass?
1: Oh, there's no telling how many. Probably jars upon jars of stones I've passed, which is embarrassing, which means that I've not been feeding my body properly like I should have in years past.
0: Amen. Amen. That's okay, because restoration is what God is good at. He loves us enough to where he made our body so it pushes to heal us. And when we've faltered in our diet, when we faltered in whatever the situation, the Lord is gracious.
1: You know, the Lord is very gracious, but sometimes we're impatient. And frequently in our lives, whether it's on a health issue or if it's a spiritual issue, frequently when we pray to the Lord, we'll say, Lord, we need a fix in such and such area. But not my will, but your will be done. And you know, sometimes the answer the Lord gives us is wait. And the reason he asks us to wait is because he wants us to be able to lean on him completely with our faith. We have to have complete faith with him. So sometimes when people say, I've tried such and such natural remedy, but it didn't work, maybe it was because the Lord was testing our faith, and he was wanting to stretch us just a little bit farther and try him just a little bit longer.
0: That's exactly right. What is that text in the Bible that says our faith worketh patience?
1: Mm-hmm.
0: And so we know that I have a lot of patience that needs to be worked out. And you're a little more patient than I am. But I'll tell you what, patience does not come from Linda Clark. It comes from Jesus. Sweetheart, do you have a text in the Bible that you can read?
1: In Jeremiah chapter 30, verse 17, the Bible says, For I will restore health unto thee, and I will heal thee of thy wounds, saith the Lord.
0: Amen.
1: We just need to be faithful.
0: And he is our great physician.
1: And he will.
0: Let's pray. Dear Heavenly Father, thank you so much for the opportunity of being here today. And Father, if there is someone that is listening today, I'm asking you to come into their life and help them to feel motivated to live for you, to be a living sacrifice. Thank you so much for encouraging us each in this walk of diet, because we struggle and we need your help. We need your action as our great physician. We just invite you. Thank you, Father, for hearing our prayer. In thy name, amen.
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3: We are often quick to protect our young child or our spouse or a member of our family. We may speak well of a neighbor or a friend, but what do we say when our Jesus is attacked? Remember Romans 1:16. For I am not ashamed of the gospel of Christ, for it is the power of God unto salvation to everyone that believeth. Remember to stand up for Jesus, and he will stand up for you.
4: You probably know of cortisol as a body chemical that goes up when you're stressed. But the hormone cortisol actually regulates a wide range of processes through the body, including your metabolism. And elevated levels of this hormone have been shown to contribute to weight gain. Reducing stress can lower your cortisol levels, but there are other ways to reduce your levels as well. Avoiding caffeine and eating a whole food, plant-based diet significantly aid in keeping your cortisol levels low. Drinking plenty of water, going to bed early, and getting sufficient sleep can also help. 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
5: Mm. 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
6: Well, it gives us a greater capacity to serve with more resources, expertise, technology, and financial solutions. So for families, that can mean managing daily banking, building savings, or borrowing wisely. For churches and ministries, it means working with people who understand you, who understand your cash flow, your property needs, and your long-term vision.
5: Yeah, that's exactly right. I'd love for you to give us an example. I know, for instance, Adelphi came alongside a church in California in a really meaningful way following the pandemic. Share that story.
6: Yeah, I love this example. I mean, during the pandemic lockdown, when churches in Southern California could not meet indoors, Calvary Chapel, South Orange County, faithfully held Sunday services outdoors in an outlet mall parking lot. Hmm. And God blessed their work. Their congregation grew exponentially during the pandemic and was larger than their indoor meeting space could accommodate. They needed a larger building that could accommodate their growing congregation. So Adelphi partnered with them and provided a loan that allowed them to purchase a large property. But it was more than just dollars and cents. It was about people. They now had a place to get plugged in, maintain community, and keep growing together as a congregation.
5: Mm. What does financial discipleship look like in the everyday choices we make with money, Aaron?
6: Yeah, well, financial discipleship is not about getting rich. It's about cultivating wisdom, contentment, generosity, and faithfulness. You know, and Jesus reminds us of this in Matthew chapter 6, that we cannot serve both God and money, and that where our treasure is, there our heart will be also. Our money belongs to God and is entrusted to us for a purpose. So healthy habits like following a realistic budget and avoiding unnecessary debt can help us align our finances with God's priorities.
7: I think that's right. And let's finish with perhaps how we can choose a bank that becomes a part of the kingdom impact we make with our money. What does that look like?
6: Well, when members invest in a Christian financial institution like Adelphi Christian Banking, they're putting their money back into kingdom work. 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
7: 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Go ahead.
11: Thank you for taking my call. I'm calling because my husband died and I received insurance death benefits, and my sister also, and I received insurance death benefits. Are they subject to tithing or is it less expensive? What is Christian?
7: Yeah, I appreciate that. You know, New Testament giving is really, I think, the hallmark of that New Testament giving, even though we're no longer under the law of Moses, would be giving that's proportionate. And I think that's where a tithe as a guideline comes in. It's freely giving, so not under compulsion. It's giving cheerfully. It's also giving sacrificially, as evidenced by Jesus' remarks about the most famous giver in the New Testament. We don't know her name. She was a poor widow who gave out of her poverty. So I think as we think about our giving, we should do it in that regard. And I think, again, using the principle of the tithe, a tenth off of our increase, is certainly in line with that. I don't think that's a finishing point. I think it's a beginning point, but it's certainly a great place to begin. Now, when we apply the principle of the tithe, we do look at what is our increase. And I would say life insurance proceeds would be an increase. I mean, that's a gracious gift from the Lord. You know, it's unfortunately, it comes via someone's passing, but I would say it is an increase. But ultimately, what you give out of that, Melody, I think is between you and the Lord. It's not a matter of, you know, checking a box. I think it's, you know, an overflow of your worship to Him and your gratitude to Him for His provision. But I would say if we're looking at, you know, whether it is an increase, I would say it is. Perhaps insurance proceeds that might be an exception to that, just in terms of the definition of increase, would be when you get, let's say, you know, you're made whole for maybe a loss. So a good example would be a homeowner's policy where, you know, you had a loss because of some damage or, you know, something that happened to the home or a car, and you get insurance payout against that. That's really not an increase. You're just being made whole for a loss you experienced. But I would say in this case, you know, with life insurance proceeds, because there's not a direct financial loss there, you would say, you know, I would put it in the increase category. But again, I think that's ultimately between you and the Lord as to where you're at financially and what you want to do by way of your giving. Does that make sense?
11: Yes, it does. Thank you. I do tithe on my income.
7: Okay.
11: And so, yes, I appreciate that. I did tithe on my husband's. Yeah, but I appreciate that because I wasn't sure. Thank you.
7: Absolutely. Well, I appreciate your generous heart, Melody, and we appreciate you checking with us today on the program. We're going to go to Michigan. Sue, how can I help you?
12: Hi. We have a little bit of a problem. We have a daughter, a middle daughter just got married, and the younger daughter was living with her in her house. And so she moved back in with us. Well, we've been trying to help her find a place, a house of her own. And everything, her being single, she doesn't have a younger sister to go in with her or anybody she knows that could, you know, rent part of the house with her, whatever. Everything is out of her price range. Everything that is in her price range either sells before we even get to go through it.
7: Yeah.
12: Or has so many repairs, she'll be at the max that she can go. So a piece of property came up for sale. This is what we did for her sister. Same thing was happening to her. She bought a piece of property. She kept living with us, paid on the property. And then when she was able to, and the interest rates were still low, they moved. They built a tiny house and moved in together. A piece of property came up, but she doesn't quite have enough money to put down on it. Not even sure this is a great idea, other than I know it's out there for the price she can afford. We have somebody from the church that's willing to build. He's a retired builder, said that you get a small house, I'll try to keep it in your range for you to be able to afford it. I know new would be great because typically you don't have all the huge repairs. However, the down payment she needs help with, we have, our house is not paid off because I had a stroke 6 years ago, and at 49, we weren't prepared for that. And we had to borrow against the house again, and we have quite a large payment. We have 3 months, a little over 3 months cash, but that would eat some up. And we have two old vehicles that are 16 years old, and an engine just blew on one of them. Mm. So we are going to have to use some of that money for the engine. Mm. I guess I'm looking for an unbiased opinion.
7: Yeah.
12: She doesn't want to live here forever. We don't want her to, but obviously we don't know the future. We had a roof, water heater, and our air conditioner and heater go all in the same year. So, and that was last year. So we know what can happen, and I'm scared, you know.
7: Yeah, yeah. Well, I appreciate all that background, Sue, and you sound like a wonderful mom, and I love your heart to help your daughter. I think the thing that I'm concerned about, as you just described your situation, is that your own finances are already under strain. And so, you know, you've shared that you're carrying this additional loan because of a medical issue. You've got a major vehicle expense. You've had, you know, health challenges, issues with the home. And so I think, despite your desire to help, and I love that, and if you had said we're in a position to do it, what do you think about us blessing our child with a down payment? I'd say, yeah, that's great. But I think, you know, if it's going to put you in a position where, you know, another unexpected expense could put you all into a tailspin beyond, you know, what you're already in right now, you know, it really is, you know, could endanger you financially. And so, you know, I think just given the circumstances, I think, you know, perhaps she just waits this out. Maybe you all focus on getting beyond some of these immediate concerns, maybe trying to build back up. I realize there's an opportunity right now with something in front of you, but I don't want to make a difficult situation worse by you all moving on something to buy it, further putting you in a situation where, just given all that you've got on your plate right now, now you're dealing with less liquidity. And then on top of that, despite, you know, the gracious offer from this builder at Church, you know, often there are cost overruns, there are unexpected expenses. You know, we've got geopolitical issues going on that affect, you know, construction prices. And, you know, let's say, you know, something ends up coming in more than we expect. I mean, we kind of need to go into it thinking there could be 15 to 20% overages beyond, you know, what's being promised, despite, you know, the best intentions of this builder. And if she's already kind of right up against the edge, and then all of a sudden it goes even higher, we could end up in a situation where both of you, you know, went from, you know, stable to a really desperate situation, because all of a sudden now you have an obligation you weren't counting on, or at least less cash. And she's in a property that, although it's new, you know, is out of her price range. And, you know, now she's just starting out, but she's kind of underwater every month. It doesn't feel like the right environment, despite how good this offer might be, for you all to move on this. And so I would encourage you to just slow down. Let's trust the Lord that he's got an incredible plan for her in terms of housing and her future. But we also want to be good stewards in the process and not get ahead of the finances and the provision that's right there. Let's you and I talk a bit more off the air. We'll be right back.
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7: Thanks for joining us today on Faith and Finance. Looking forward to hearing from you today as we take your calls and questions, helping you live and thrive as a faithful steward, understanding that there are some core ideas in God's Word related to how we should, in fact, steward His resources. We should be generous, holding everything we have loosely. We should operate with contentment, not getting pulled into the comparison trap, realizing that God is enough. We are rich before the first dollar. And so we should be content with what we have. Doesn't mean we don't try to improve our income over time, or, you know, work hard to get a better paying position or save for the future. No, there's nothing wrong with that. It's really about a heart posture of contentment, knowing that we have sufficiency in Christ. Third is gratitude. You know, gratitude really flows from contentment. And when we have a grateful heart and we're thankful for all that we've been entrusted, that's really the right heart posture as a steward. And then finally, it's that idea of stewardship. It's that God owns everything, and we then are charged with being found faithful. But if we're generous and we live content lives with gratitude and understanding our role as stewards, I think that sets us up with the right position, the right heart posture to then be found faithful in managing God's resources. Well, we want to help you do that each day, but we also realize you have very specific questions, things you're wrestling with in your financial life. And so if there's something you'd like to chat about today, we'd be delighted to hear from you. Again, that number, 800-525-7000 is the number to call. Let's go to Missouri. Dennis, how can I help?
15: bless your ministry. I hope you and everybody's doing fine. I'm a Faith Fire. I just joined Faith Fire recently.
7: Amazing.
15: And I'm also a tither. I'm retired military, retired civil service. I'm a disabled vet. I served 20 years in the military. And I've got an interesting situation.
7: Okay.
15: The VA has recently upped my disability payment to a very large amount. And it's called a judiciary or some kind of account that my daughter manages. And it's supposed to take care of all my needs. But I also have, I'm retired civil service, retired military, and I draw Social Security. So I've got a, and that money is, I don't have any credit card debt to speak of. I think I'm up maybe one small one, but I don't, otherwise I don't have any credit card debt. The situation I'm in is I'm in a rental property, and the VA has offered to, or has granted me two loans or two grants to improve my rental property where I live because I'm legally blind, and they're saying that there may be things I need being a disabled vet, such as the ramps because I use a walker and other things within the house. Well, my daughter's telling me that recently I bought my daughter a car because she needed one. I'll be paying that off for her. So my free income right now is $5,400 a month. So I'll be making the car payments out of that, and I hope to pay the car off like in a few months. And but my daughter's saying, rather than continue to rent, why don't you just buy a piece of land and put a prefab house on it? And I got to thinking about it, and she said, yeah, that would be money, your rent money you pay now, you'd be making on that rental for that property you buy, that would be an investment for you. Well, I got to thinking about it, but I thought, well, I have to put in a septic and a well and a water line and foundation and all that sort of stuff. And plus I'll be making house payments and there'll be taxes on the property. And I'm wondering, would I be better off just to stay where I'm at? Because my rent is $500 a month, which is a very good price. I can easily afford that. That comes out, I take that out of my VA disability pay.
7: Yeah.
15: And if I just, I'm retired, so I'm like, I can't work. So I'm wondering, should I just stay where I'm at rather than invest in a new house of my age?
7: Yeah. Wow. That's great. Well, first of all, Dennis, thank you for all that background information. Thank you for your encouragement about the program here and for being a partner. Also, thank you for your service to our nation. What a gift that is. And we're incredibly grateful. You know, based on what you've shared, I love the fact that you're in a very strong financial position with no consumer debt, stable income from your VA benefits and civil service. You know, as you said, you're paying a low $500 a month in rent. I mean, that's a very positive situation. And I would say, to your point, you know, don't buy just because you can. You know, buying land and putting a prefab home on it is more complicated than many people realize. You mentioned some of the complexities beyond the land and the home. You know, we're talking about the septic system, the utilities, the site prep, the permits, the insurance, the property taxes, the maintenance. You know, I think considering your accessibility needs, you want to make sure that, you know, you have a place that's going to meet those needs. I love that they're giving you that grant to do that. And, you know, those VA grants are a blessing. And if you can make your current rental safer and more accessible, your landlord's willing to cooperate, and you can keep that low rent. I think that's worth serious consideration. Just to stay right where you are. I know your daughter loves you and wants the best for you, but I think at the end of the day, the decision needs to serve your needs and lifestyle, not necessarily just be considered a, quote, good investment, if that makes, you know, sense.
15: Well, I talked with the landlord, and they've told me that I can stay in this rental property as long as I want, and the payment's not going to go up as far as I know.
7: Yeah.
15: And I figure, well, that VA, my VA disability that the VA has given me is a large amount.
7: Yes, sir.
15: And that takes care of everything.
7: Yeah. Yeah. I mean, from what you've shared here, Dennis, I mean, I don't think you can go wrong either direction, but just my observation is I don't hear a financial problem to solve. I hear someone who's in a stable, affordable housing situation, and unless there's a strong lifestyle reason to move, I'd be inclined to enjoy the simplicity, keep building your savings, avoid taking on the cost and responsibility of developing a property at this stage of life, continue giving and blessing the people you love, just like you did with this automobile. The verse that comes to mind is Proverbs 15:16, better a little with the fear of the Lord than great wealth with turmoil. And sometimes the best investment isn't the one with the highest potential return, especially in this season of life. It's the one that provides the greatest peace and stability and freedom. Does that make sense?
15: Yeah, it does. I just don't want to create any more problems. And right now, my lifestyle is very simple.
7: Yes.
15: My bills are basically nothing. So I kind of think maybe I should just stay where I'm at. I am able to put away about $1,500 a month in savings.
7: Love it. Yeah, that's great. Well, I think that's the answer to your question, Dennis. At least for now, I'd just stay put, enjoy this unique situation you have with a very accommodating landlord with a very reasonable price. Something really good about keeping life simple. And that's what I'm hearing from you. Again, thank you for your service to our nation, my friend, and for being a FaithFi partner. We're grateful. God bless you. Folks, if you'd like to support our work, just head to faithfi.com/give. Big thanks to Taylor and Devin and Patty and the entire team here at FaithFi. Come back and join us tomorrow. We'll look for you then. God bless you. Bye-bye.
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17: This is Max McLean. Who is the great prostitute who led the earth's inhabitants astray? Listen to the Bible from Revelation 17. One of the seven angels who had the seven bowls came and said to me, "Come, I will show you the punishment of the great prostitute who sits on many waters. With her the kings of the earth committed adultery, and the inhabitants of the earth were intoxicated with the wine of her adulteries." Then the angel carried me away in the spirit into a desert. There I saw a woman sitting on a scarlet beast that was covered with blasphemous names and had seven heads and 10 horns. The woman was dressed in purple and scarlet and was glittering with gold, precious stones, and pearls. She held a golden cup in her hand filled with abominable things and the filth of her adulteries. This title was written on her forehead: Mystery, Babylon the Great, the mother of prostitutes and of the abominations of the earth. I saw that the woman was drunk with the blood of the saints, the blood of those who bore testimony to Jesus. When I saw her, I was greatly astonished. Then the angel said to me, "Why are you astonished? I will explain to you the mystery of the woman and of the beast she rides, which has 7 heads and 10 horns. The beast which you saw once was, now is not, and will come up out of the abyss and go to his destruction. The inhabitants of the earth whose names have not been written in the book of life from the creation of the world will be astonished when they see the beast, because he once was, now is not, and yet will come. This calls for a mind with wisdom. The 7 heads are 7 hills on which the woman sits. There are also 7 kings. 5 have fallen, 1 is. The other has not yet come. But when he does come, he must remain for a little while. The beast who once was, and now is not, is an 8th king. He belongs to the 7 and is going to his destruction. The 10 horns you saw are 10 kings, who have not yet received a kingdom, but who for 1 hour will receive authority as kings along with the beast. They have one purpose and will give their power and authority to the beast. They will make war against the Lamb, but the Lamb will overcome them because he is Lord of lords and King of kings, and with him will be his called, chosen, and faithful followers. From Revelation 17. Listen to the Bible. It's great for the soul.
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19: Back to Genesis with Dr. John Morris, scientist with the Institute for Creation Research. Dr. Morris, how can some lizards walk and even hang upside down on very smooth surfaces?
20: Chris, this is an amazing feat. Consider the gecko, which can stick to almost any surface, even a polished pane of glass. It attaches itself by tiny hairs on its feet, which are so tiny they're packed at about 500 per square inch. Each hair exerts a tiny chemical force which is attracted to the glass surface, and together they support the weight of the lizard. By curling and uncurling the toes, the lizards can break this bond and move on and take another step. You know, often engineers notice an ability in animals and attempt to mimic it in engineering design. And that's what they're trying to do in this case. Maybe by modeling the gecko lizard, we can even have Spider-Man clinging to smooth surfaces. Such things are possible if you go back to Genesis for your starting point.
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23: Hello, friends. This is Doug Batchelor. How about an amazing fact? As a child in Santa Fe, New Mexico, John Corcoran's reading ability stalled after second grade. Being one of six siblings, his busy parents were too overwhelmed to notice he couldn't read, spell, or write. His teachers at school were so distracted by his discipline problems, they didn't notice his illiteracy. Yet through a series of clever tricks, excuses, and cheating, John managed to pass from grade to grade, hiding his handicap. He graduated Palo Verde High School in Blythe, California in June 1956. What's more, John Corcoran went on to attend two junior colleges and then University of Texas at El Paso. By masterful manipulation, evasiveness, and persuading his friends to complete his assignments, he managed to graduate college in 1961, still illiterate. Ironically, John's first job out of college was, of all things, a high school English teacher. He continued to conceal his illiteracy by relying heavily on teachers' assistance and using oral lessons. John switched schools, but he continued as a teacher for 17 years before becoming a successful real estate developer. When after 10 years his business faltered, he finally resolved to buckle down and learn how to read. After 13 months of tutoring, he reached a 12th grade reading level. Since then, John has written two books. It makes you wonder, how can someone go that far in the education system and not know how to read? It shouldn't surprise you then that millions of people also spend their lives in Christian churches, Christian schools, but never come to know Christ. Stay with us, friends. We're going to learn more as Amazing Facts brings you this edition of Bible Answers Live.
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0: Welcome, listening friends, to Bible Answers Live. 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My name is Doug Batchelor.
1: My name is Sean Ross. Good evening, listening friends. I'm Pastor Doug. Let's begin the program with a word of prayer. Father, once again, we thank you that we have this opportunity to study your word. We want to ask a special blessing upon this program. Be with those who are listening, wherever they might be. And Lord, guide us into a clearer and fuller understanding of your word. For we ask this in Jesus' name. Amen.
0: Amen.
1: Pastor Doug, you opened the program by talking about John, who, incredible story, was able to make it not only through elementary school and high school and college, but even taught English and not being able to read.
0: You know, it's a perfect example of someone who's going through all the motions of knowing and fooling everyone around them into thinking they know, but not knowing the basics. And, you know, I couldn't read that story. I've heard his interview, and he's got some interesting books out about it. But couldn't help but think about people who just grow up going through all the motions of Christianity. Mm-hmm. They'll be in church. They sing the hymns. They go to the prayer meeting. And they never really know Christ, which is, of course, the first and most important thing. Or they never receive the filling of the Spirit. And so it's just, it's all a show. And Jesus, one of the things he really focused on is people who pray to be seen and they give to be seen and they fast to be seen of others, but they really don't know the Lord. Mm. And maybe there's some friends listening out there right now and you think, you know, I want to do the right thing and I know I should know Jesus, but right now I'm just sort of faking it till I make it. And you would like to know, what do I do to have a real experience with the Lord? How can I be filled with the Spirit? How can I be a genuine Christian? And it begins by completely surrendering. Jesus said you need to take up your cross and follow him. If you're willing to lose your life and let go and say, I'm not going to live for myself anymore. I'm willing to live for God. Then he can work a miracle in your life and you can have the real thing. If you'd like to know more about that, how to have the real article of faith, a real experience to really know the Lord, we've got a free book we'd like to make available to you tonight just for asking.
1: 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Well, Pastor Doug, are we ready for the phone lines?
0: I think so. We'll see.
1: Okay, we have Deborah who is listening in Richland, Washington. Deborah, welcome to the program.
2: Good evening, Pastor Ross. Good evening, Pastor Batchelor.
0: Evening, Deborah. Your question tonight.
2: Yes, Pastor, I'm considering opening an online business that's automated, and I would be a middleman in this online shopping. But my concern is it's going to be open 24/7, and I have questions about that. I'm not sure With the Sabbath, if this is something that I should pursue, should I turn the funds over to the Lord if I go in it? I don't understand what I should do, and I'm wondering what you
0: think
2: about that.
0: That's a good question. You know, we face that at Amazing Facts. We've got about 20 different websites, and because of the way the world turns, when it's Sabbath in one part of the world at the end of each week, it's not necessarily Sabbath in the other part because, you know, the days are changing constantly. And with the international nature of the Internet, it's not very easy to turn off and turn on a site, once a week. So what we do is we just basically leave the sites up, and we don't do any of the buying or selling or registering or logging or answering on the Sabbath. You know, as far as we're concerned, our office is shut, and if there are different people in different parts of the world that are tuning in and want to know more information, we're not even aware of that until Monday morning, and we just have to leave that up to the discretion of the listeners or the viewers in the case of the Internet. It is an interesting question. It kind of raises a lot of, it can be a moral conundrum in some ways. But that's how a lot of ministries I know deal with it, because it's just very difficult to globally have a consistent website and turn it off once a week for basically 2 days because of the way the world revolves and work schedules. Does that make sense?
2: It really does, Pastor Batchelor, and I just want to thank you so much for your ministry and Amazing Facts. We just pray for you here in the Tri-Cities, Washington, and thank you for taking my call and answering it.
0: Absolutely.
2: That.
0: Say hi to our friends there in, what is it, Kennewick, and I can't remember, Pasco, and I've been there, in Tri-Cities. God bless and appreciate your call, Deborah.
1: We have Connie, who's listening in Pennsylvania. Connie, welcome to the program.
3: Hello.
0: Hi, Connie. Thanks for calling.
3: Hi. I love everything about Amazing Facts. I want to let you guys know that.
0: Well, thank you. In that case, we love you, too.
3: All right. That's wonderful.
0: And your question tonight.
3: Yes. Well, it kind of stumps me every time I go into Revelation, and I'm just getting different answers. Now, if I go in and I start reading in Revelation 21, it begins with the old heaven and the old earth disappears, and a new heaven and new earth is here. And they go into 21 and explain all this. And then also, as it goes into 22, it's still explaining more of...
0: about heaven.
3: Right, of the new everything. Well, what gets me when I'm reading, I get to the last section of 21, chapter 21, 27.
0: Uh-huh.
3: It explains nothing in pure... any sin cannot enter that.
0: Right.
3: If we are in the new heaven and the new earth, why is that mentioned in that section right there? Because there will be no more sin. It just stops me. Every time I get, when I read Revelation and I get to that, it stops me and I don't understand it.
0: Well, keep in mind, while you're reading this, John is writing 1900 years ago.
3: Mm-hmm.
0: And he is writing to people to encourage them to surrender their lives to Christ, to be cleansed from their sins by faith. And he said, he's reminding them as he tells them of the glories of heaven, nothing is going to enter that city that is impure. So allow God to purify you now. Blessed are the pure in heart. They will see God. So he's just pausing in the description and saying, oh, it's so beautiful. You want to be there. Nothing will enter that is impure, that lies, but only those who are written in the Lamb's Book of Life. So he's pleading with people to have their names written in that book. And then he goes on and describes the city more.
3: That makes more sense to me than how I am trying to think it. Why would they, is sin on the outside?
0: No, there's no sin outside. There's no sin inside. He's just pausing to remind everybody, it's so glorious. Please allow the Lord to transform your heart so you can be in that city.
3: Amen to that. I thank you for that, and keep up the great work. I just love you guys. I'm always on the Internet. I'm always reading and listening, so I'm always there. And thank you. That answered my question.
0: All right. God bless, Connie. You have a good evening.
1: We've got Tim, who's listening in Texas. Tim, welcome to the program. Tim in Texas.
4: Hello. Hi.
0: Hi, Tim.
4: Hi, Doug. I hope you'll remember me. I'm the guy that came out to see you about 5 years ago. My wife and I are street evangelists from Wisconsin, and we were supposed to eat with you. And we got stuck in traffic, and my wife was filming it when we got to Granite Bay. And I said, you know, Doug, you said, well, what brings you out to California? I said, you do, man. I've been working here for 5 years. Have you seen me yet?
0: I do remember that, yes, and I was so sorry that we missed that appointment. But what's your question tonight?
4: Well, you know, the reason I called was I've handed out now, my wife and I have handed out over 10,000 of your Bible cards to people, and every Sabbath we're on the streets witnessing to people, unless we're sick. And I always put on the card, and my wife gave me one of those, Rich's Caveman, 1-800-GOD-SAYS. And I thought, hey, it's 9 o'clock, I should see if this actually goes through, so that when I talk to people, I can say, well, hey, I called them, you know. My question is, I like to talk to a lot of Muslims, but I don't know, I don't have the ammunition to witness to them. I've never read the Quran. We were on the street last night, and they all tell me the same thing, that they love Jesus, and Jesus is coming back to reap the world and everything, and then they believe in the prophets and all that. But maybe you could just tell me what sources I could go to find out how to address any questions there. I'm in the dark there.
0: Well, it is a challenge. First of all, you know, Jesus gave us an example when he was talking to the woman at the well. She was not a Jew. She was a Samaritan. And right. First thing he did is he said, you got to start a dialogue. And so he, you know, said, can I have a drink? And that opened the door to develop a relationship and to talk, where he could then talk to her about her family. He said, you know, go call your husband. And then he talked to her about his soul. And so the first thing is, when you're witnessing to someone of another faith, you got to develop a dialogue and a relationship. And Pastor Ross and I play racquetball periodically with a friend who is a Muslim, very devout. He'll stop during a series of racquetball games and go pray. I mean, I admire his devotion. And we've had some interesting long discussions. They do believe that Jesus lived. Of course, the Quran says that Jesus is a prophet of God. But they don't believe, they think the New Testament has been tampered with. And so the parts of the New Testament that talk about Christ dying for the sins of the world and his being divine, they reject. And so getting them to develop faith in the Bible is, I think, one of the key steps in studying with Muslims. Do you have any thoughts on that, John?
1: Yeah, you know, the person you spoke of, Pastor Doug, I actually spent some time, and we went over to his house, and he would read the Quran, and I'd read the Bible, and we'd go back and forth and look at different verses. I think the key is building the authority of Scripture, and probably one of the most powerful ways to do that is to look at prophecy.
0: Mm-hmm.
1: And no other sacred writing, no other book has prophecy in it the way the Bible does, that's been so accurately fulfilled. And when somebody looks at that, and you see how accurate the Scripture is, that builds credibility so that we're willing to receive the hero of the Bible, which, of course, is Jesus.
0: Mm-hmm. That's right. That's a good tip is, yeah, just take a prophecy like Daniel 2 and mm-hmm. say, let me show you this. And as their confidence builds in the Scripture, then look at the prophecies that point to Jesus, right. God becoming a man. That I think that's probably a good path right there, Tim.
4: Yeah, I have no problem with the dialogue, get in the talk and everything, and we'll be there laughing. I'll say, yeah, I see. When I see them on the street, you know, usually have a head covering, or you just, you know, tell the way they look. They just, you know, they look different. People from different parts of the country, different world look different. And I said, so you guys Muslim? Yeah. So I know you believe in Abraham and Jesus, and you're waiting for Jesus to come back, and that just opens the door, you know, because I'm very bold and. And I never get snotty with him. But last night we had a guy and two girls, and they're dentists, and they came from Saudi Arabia. And I said, see, there's a guy named Walter Weiss, and he said that in Saudi Arabia, or he said in the Muslim countries, that the church is next door, you know, and he has that, I'm not supposed to mention any religions, but anyways, I asked him, and some say, yeah, it is, and some say it ain't. And, is there any particular books that you'd recommend to look up or?
0: You know, something that I would recommend is if you take our study guide that deals with Daniel chapter 2, it's the historical called The Millennial Man. And you can find that at the website called Bible Universe, bibleuniverse.com. It's they call Storical is the name of the series, Storicals of Prophecy, and it's I think it's number one or two. Mm-hmm. And that's a good one to study with Muslims because it starts out by dealing with countries of the Middle East in that prophecy. And they're familiar with, of course, Cyrus and Nebuchadnezzar and some of those characters, and they know it's all true. Anyway, hey, I appreciate your call, Tim. Good to hear from you again, and we got a few more still lined up.

0: picking a Bible, because the Jews very rarely wrote the sacred name of the Lord. Most of the time, for instance, in the King James or New King James, where you're going to find in the Old Testament the word Lord in capital letters, it was the sacred name of God. We don't know exactly how that was pronounced. Some have postulated that the pronunciation is Jehovah or Yahweh, and so we're not exactly sure, because they didn't even utter that name. They thought it was so holy. So they put in the word Lord. What do they call it? The Tetragrammaton? And it was those four letters. And I wouldn't let that eliminate the Bible you pick. Personally, I love the King James for its just the sheer beauty and poetry of English that it uses. New King James is very similar. New American Standard, you're going to find most of those as you line up the verses. They're 99% the same. And one thing I want to mention, Mike, when people hear Christians talking about which Bible, and they're not Christians, they get the idea that we got all these different Bibles we don't even know. Are they all saying different things? Friends, all of the Bibles pretty much say the same thing. They're just translated into English from the original. There are slight variations in the wording the translators use, but the overall message is the same.
1: Okay.
2: Now, of course, Mike, there is a difference between something called a translation and then a paraphrase.
0: Mm-hmm.
2: Now, a paraphrase would be somebody taking perhaps an English Bible and then reading a verse and thinking about it and praying about it and rewriting that verse in their own words. Now, that's different than a translation. A translation goes to the original Greek and Hebrew and actually translates the original text. So one needs to be aware, if you're looking to study the Word of God, it's always a good idea to go to a good translation and mm-hmm. study it out.
0: An example would be, one of the Bibles I know, when they talk in Revelation 13 about the mark of the beast, it calls it a mark in the right hand or forehead in the original, but someone got a little bit, took a little liberty, and they said it's a tattoo.
2: Mm-hmm.
0: Well, it doesn't call it a tattoo, and a lot of people have assumed the mark of the beast is a tattoo, and it's not. So someone just sort of put that in their own words, and that's where it leads to misunderstandings in those paraphrase versions.
2: You know, we got a book written by Pastor Doug entitled Ultimate Resource, and it talks about the Bible and actually speaks a little bit about translations.
0: That's right,
2: in the book.
0: Please, yeah. Just know I didn't tell him to say that.
2: And if you'd like to receive that book, Mike, or anyone who's listening, give us a call on our resource line. It's 800-835-6747, 800-835-6747. You can ask for the book, The Ultimate Resource, and we'll be happy to send that out. Our next caller is Lee, and Lee is calling from Honolulu. Lee, welcome to the program.
3: Oh, hi.
0: Hi.
3: I'm seized with fear.
0: Oh, don't be afraid. We'll both get scared if you do that. Your question?
3: Yes. I have to make a statement first. My uncle said, get burial insurance, because if you don't, something happened to you, they're going to burn you up. And he sounds like a broken record. And so what I tell him is that I'm living a good life, and I haven't gotten a wise, smart life, and I haven't gotten all of the promises that God has promised me. You know, I haven't got all the things that God has promised me yet. And if I did that, if I bought burial insurance, then that would be a lack of faith. And then he said, no, Bob, Barry, if something happened to you, they're going to burn you up.
0: In other words, you'll be cremated if you don't buy some cemetery plot insurance.
3: Exactly. Right, cremated. And so we've been going in circles, and so, well, if I bought this insurance that he's talking about, wouldn't that be a lack of faith?
0: Well, first of all, if someone's trying to sell me insurance and they push too much, I become suspicious. But it is not sin.
3: He's
0: encouraging you to get it, and he's not selling it.
3: No, he's not selling it.
0: Put very simply, it's not a sin to have some kind of an appropriate insurance and to make plans for your passing, as the coming of the Lord gets near. Now, I don't think that a 20-year-old or someone 25 in college needs to worry about

0: picking a cemetery plot and getting burial insurance because, for one thing, their lives tend to move around. They may not even know where they want to get planted in the end. But, you know, as you... As you get up there in years, it's a prudent thing to do because it's inevitable. They say if you live long enough, you'll die. And so...
1: But I haven't gotten all of the promises. I've been waiting and waiting and waiting. I think we talked about this before, about the waiting and waiting and waiting and waiting, you know, and buying that would be a lack of faith.
0: Well, I'll tell you what. You know, the Bible says anything that is not of faith is sin. And if you're uncomfortable with it, then don't do it.
2: Mm-hmm.
0: But I just want to say generally for those listening, buying some kind of advance preparation, whether it's appropriate legitimate insurance or it's a buying a plot in advance is not a sin or lack of faith that, you know, when the Lord comes, he'll transform you and give you a new body. But there's examples in the Bible where Abraham made provision for his grave before he died, and so did Joseph. Hey, appreciate that question, Lee. We're going to try and get one more in before we take our halftime break.
2: We have Danny, and he's listening on all from Long Island on WMCA. Danny, welcome to the program.
3: Hi, how are you? Good evening to you, Pastor Doug and Pastor Rush.
0: Evening. Your question.
3: Well, I'm going to try to be as brief as possible because I know you guys got a lot of callers. But let me just start with saying thank you very much for what you guys are doing. I have to tell you that I am blessed for I got a second opportunity, and I actually got it through you, Pastor Doug.
2: Let's see if we can get Danny back on the line. Hang on a second. There he is.
0: You got cut off, Danny. You still there?
3: Yes, I'm still here.
0: Okay, we just lost you for a second, but keep going.
3: Okay, so basically I just wanted to thank you because, like I said, it was a Sunday morning on TV that I just put the channel and you came up and I continued to listen and then I kept on doing it every Sunday. And, you know, now even my wife, it's we're both going to church and we feel pretty good and pretty thankful for you and for the Lord for doing that. So to my question,
0: Praise the Lord.
3: I just want you to elaborate a little bit about what the message to the seven churches actually means.
0: Are the seven churches in Revelation?
3: Yes, correct.
0: Okay. All right, let me give you a quick overview before we take our break. Revelation chapter 2 and 3, friends, you've got Jesus begins the book of Revelation by giving seven messages to the seven different churches in Asia. They kind of all form a circle in the way the message is given. There were a lot of churches in Asia at the time he gave it, but he focused on those churches. Several of the churches, I think five out of seven, he cautioned them to repent for some bad behavior. He encouraged them, and then he gave them a promise, if they were faithful, of what they would expect. Those seven churches represent the seven ages of the church that cover the time of Christian history from the first coming to the second coming of Jesus. So the church of Ephesus, for example, would be covering approximately the first 100 years, the first century of Christian history from when Jesus ascended to heaven and the Apostle John wrote his letter. And then it goes from there to the Church of Smyrna, so forth, and ends with the Church of Laodicea, representing the last age of the church. The word Laodicea means judging of the people. And so it's really covering the panorama of church history, also represents sort of a cycle that a church might go through. And trying to think, you know, I don't know that we have a study guide specifically on the seven churches. You know, Amazing Facts is getting ready to put out a new magazine on Daniel and Revelation. You'll be hearing a lot about that when it comes off the press. But we want you to be looking for that. But the seven churches really cover not only the age of the church, covers what an individual may go through in their personal experience with the Lord. And, of course, church families may go through that same cycle. So hope that helps a little bit. Friends, you're listening to Bible Answers Live.
2: 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Ghosttruth.com.
0: Bible actually has a couple of ghost stories people don't know about, and you wonder, what are those ghosts? Are they goblins? Are they spirits? Are they fallen angels? Or are the dead coming back? And, you know, when people search ghosts, it's one of the most popular searches on the website. And so we encourage you to take a look there at Ghost Truth. You're going to learn a lot about what the Bible says about what happens when a person dies and what the Bible says about ghosts, spirits, goblins, and things that go bump in the night. Friends, don't go away. We'll be back after a short break.
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0: We are back, friends, and if there's someone out there that joined us along the way, this is Bible Answers Live, and we invite you to call in with your Bible questions. 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
2: And I am still John Ross. Pastor Doug, let's go to the phone lines. We've got Michael calling from New Jersey. Michael, welcome to the program.
5: Pastor Doug, thank you and Pastor Ross for your service.
0: Praise God.
5: And I have a, And I have a question from Ecclesiastes chapter 7, verse 28.
0: Okay.
5: I've caused a little bit of a firestorm with some of the women around me, but I will read it to you. And it says, though I have searched repeatedly, I have not found what I was looking for. Only one out of 1,000 men is virtuous, but not one woman. Could you please explain that so I can
0: what version? What version are you reading?
5: NLT.
0: Okay, that's the New Living Translation. That is that a paraphrase or translation? That may be a translation, I think. Of course, it says.
5: Oh, well, I've looked at it in the King James Version. It's almost 99% similar.
0: It is similar, yeah, but I knew your wording was different than what I was laying my eyes on at the moment, so I wanted to find out. You're right, that is a volatile verse, and so we're going to go to the next caller. No, I'm just... Well, let me tell you what I think, and I'm stabbing in the dark, but just from reading the Bible, I've seen this verse before, and it also raised my eyebrows a little bit. Yet which my soul seeketh, I find not. One man among 1,000 have I found, but a woman among all those I have not found. You know, it talks about the Messiah as being the only one that has lived without sin. And of course, often there are a few men in the Bible who have typified Jesus. And so I think that Solomon here, who we believe is the writer of Ecclesiastes, that this is really a spiritual application Pastor
2: Of course,
0: Ross?
2: It's also interesting. We have a number there, 1,000, and we know that Solomon had 1,000 wives and concubines, and they came, many of them, from pagan origin, from some of the neighboring countries, and doubtless there was a lot of quarreling going on and squabbling amongst
0: it
2: his wives,
0: was.
2: And it seems as though at one point in time he was somewhat exasperated. Of course, that wouldn't be the best situation for anyone to have that many wives ever. But some scholars feel that that might have also influenced what Solomon had to say here in this verse.
0: Yeah.
5: And but he was considered the wisest man in the Bible, in the Old Testament.
0: Yeah, well,
5: considered that.
0: I don't think that means that there's no virtuous women, because Solomon also wrote Proverbs in the 31st chapter, talks about this idyllic woman.
2: That's right.
0: This, you know, perfect woman. And then you read in the Bible about, you know, there are some fantastic women like Hannah and Abigail and Deborah and Huldah and Mary, and I could go on.
5: Mary, yes. So I can direct the ladies to, what did you say, Proverbs 34?
0: Proverbs 31.
5: 31, okay.
0: Yeah, it talks about the perfect virtuous woman there.
5: Amen. Thank you.
0: All right. Hey, appreciate your call, Michael.
2: Next call is Don, and he is listening from California Central Valley on 90.5. Don, welcome to the program.
6: Good evening, Pastor Doug and Ross.
0: Evening.
6: And I actually have a question, a little counsel I need, if I could. And the churches I go to here in the Central Valley, they're ordaining women as elders and even head elders, and I don't agree with it, and I just, you know, I want to continue going to church, but I feel a little uncomfortable, and all the churches are doing it. I was wondering if you could give me a little advice on this, how to handle this.
0: All right, well, first thing, I want to tell you that I wrote a book on it, because we had this question so often, and it's called God's Plan for Women in Ministry. And we'll send you, I'll do my best to answer your question, but I just want to mention the book while I'm thinking about it. Ask for our sermon book on women in ministry. And God's Role for Women in Ministry is the title of the book. It goes through the Bible principles about, obviously, God calls men and women to ministry. Everybody, every Christian believer is to be involved in using their gifts to serve the Lord based on what their gifts are. There is a distinction that is clearly made from Genesis to Revelation in the roles of men and women when it comes to the final spiritual authority in the home and in the church. God said to Adam in Genesis, and he told Eve, your desire will be to your husband, and he will rule over you. And the word means he'll have authority. And so the spiritual authority in the family should rest with the man. The man should be the spiritual leader, the priest of the family, a servant leader, not a despot or a dictator. Some men abuse that verse in the Bible. But you see, Abraham, Isaac, Jacob, Job, all of the patriarchs, the men were the ones offering sacrifice in behalf of their family. With the priesthood, there were women who were of the family of Aaron and Levi that were considered daughters of Aaron, but only the men served in the temple as the priests in that capacity, offering sacrifice. The women also had their job in upkeep of the temple, but it was the men that offered the sacrifice. So when it comes to the spiritual leadership of a church, it ultimately rests with men. Men should be pastors. Jesus, it's not a coincidence that Jesus picked 12 men as apostles, that when Judas died, well, he committed suicide, that there were men and women in the upper room, Acts chapter 1, and when they said, we need to find a replacement for Judas, they chose first from among two men. The women did not protest and say, how come you're leaving us out? This is not fair. It's unequal. And they cast lots and they picked a man. And so all the apostles mentioned in the New Testament were men. There's a consistency. And then you get to the last chapter in the Bible, and it's telling you, our last two chapters, the foundations of the New Jerusalem and the gates of the New Jerusalem have the names of the patriarchs from the Old Testament and the apostles from the New Testament, all men. So, you know, obviously, every believer is to be a spiritual priest. We're all to be servants of God, but there is a distinction. If you're in a church that is compromising on this, if you don't have one nearby you can go to, I would just make your best of it and try and let your light shine there. And
6: okay, I guess that was my question. How do I do it? Because I've gone to several churches and they're all doing it.
0: In a loving Christian way, give them the study, post your reasons with them, and you might write a nice letter and say, I respectfully think that this is a mistake and it's unbiblical. You don't want to condemn people that might think differently. And just so they know where you stand, what they do with the information is going to have to be between them and God. And then hopefully there are other things you have in common.
6: Other than that, continue going to the church and try to serve in ministry and all that and everything and serve God.
0: Yep. And follow the Lord. All right. Hey, thank you. Appreciate your question. And don't forget, the book is called God's Role for Women in Ministry. We'll send you or anyone who'd like a copy of that, a study on the subject, for free.
2: If you'd like to receive the book, give us a call on our resource line. 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Our next call is, Renee, calling from the Bronx, listening on WMCA. 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
7: Hi, welcome, and thank you for having me. First of all, I want to say God bless both of you. And question is, Jesus said in the book of Matthew to not to hurt one of the little ones, which were the children's, for if you do, you might as well hang a milestone around your neck and toss yourself in the river. So
0: yes.
7: if you hurt a child, or harm, hurt, or danger, or anything like that, you are not forgiven for that. I'm asking.
0: Well, it doesn't say that's the unpardonable sin. And when Jesus talks about loving and protecting and caring for the little ones, he's not only talking about children. I think that there are people who are not only, little children, little people. I think there are people who are babies in their faith. And so this has also a spiritual application that sometimes there's new believers, their faith is tender, they're young, they're babes in the Lord. And I think we need to be especially tender and compassionate and caring of new Christians. I've seen some people just come to the Lord and they come into a church and they don't know everything yet. They make some mistakes. And some of the more callous Christians handle them roughly and they get discouraged and they lose their faith. I think this warning that Jesus gives us in Matthew 18:10 about offending the little ones is also talking about that. But I'd stop short of saying, it's a horrendous thing to people who are abusing children. There's not too many parents out there probably that don't look back and think, I was harsh on my children at some point, or I wasn't caring, and so I don't want parents all beating up on themselves thinking they've committed the unpardonable sin because they lost a temper and yelled at their child. So there's variations of not being gentle with the children. See what I'm saying?
7: Yes. I'm dealing with someone, and they tried to commit suicide twice.
0: Mm.
7: And I've been trying to coach them and talk to them the best way that I can. And unfortunately, this person has harmed,
0: harmed children.
7: It. Yeah. And
0: they're thinking there's no forgiveness for him?
7: Well, it's every daily, like I'm on the phone with him.
0: Well, let me give you a verse in the Bible, okay? Matter of fact,
7: yes.
0: Pastor Ross is going to have to help me look the verse up. But there's a king named Manasseh. And Manasseh, he did a lot of things wrong. He killed prophets. He worshipped false gods. But among the things he did, he made his children pass through the fire. Some of his children were sacrificed to pagan gods. They died. He was carried off to prison. The Assyrians drug him through the thorns. And in prison, he repented of his sins, and the Bible says God heard his prayer, and we understand that means God forgave him. He brought him back to Jerusalem and restored him to his kingdom. A wicked, wicked king like that did all those things, he killed the prophet Isaiah, he genuinely humbled himself and prayed and repented, and God forgave him. So if God can forgive Manasseh, you got a verse about Manasseh, Pastor Ross?
2: It's in 2 Kings chapter 21. You can read the whole story there.
7: Which one? Who?
2: In the book of 2 Kings, chapter 21, will tell you the story of Manasseh.
0: 2 Kings, or 2 Kings, 2 book of Kings, 21, chapter 21. It'll tell you about it. Tell your friend that, and if there's hope for Manasseh, there's probably hope for anybody.
2: Mm-hmm.
0: Now, I also have a book. We'll send you a book that is just coming off the press. It's called What is the Unpardonable Sin? And it tells what it is and what it isn't.
2: The number for that is 800-835-6747. That is the resource line. You can ask for the book, The Unpardonable Sin. It's 800-835-6747. We have Jose, who is listening in Lynn, Massachusetts. Jose, welcome to the program.
8: Hi, Pastor Doug, Pastor Ross.
2: Hello.
0: Good evening.
8: How you guys doing?
0: Well, praise God.
8: I have a question concerning Revelation chapter 12, verse 7 and 8.
0: Okay.
8: I'll read it to you guys. And war broke out in heaven. Michael and his angels fought with the dragon, and the dragon and his angels fought. But they did not prevail, nor was a place found for them. And also, we read in John 14:2 says, in my Father's house are many mansions. If it were not so, I would have told you. I go to prepare a place for you. So my question is, are we, as the Christians, are we replacing the places that the one-third of the angels have lost?
0: Well, now the angels were cast out of heaven. We ultimately will go to heaven, we'll be with Jesus in those mansions he's prepared, but I don't think we're going to be moving into the building that Lucifer was evicted from. But it is true that the redeemed, to a great extent, we will be then ministers of God. God's going to move the capital of the universe to earth. It says the New Jerusalem comes down and God himself dwells with us. Originally, the devils or the fallen angels didn't live here. So I wouldn't put too much stock in the exact place, but certainly heaven is going to be somewhat repopulated with the redeemed.
2: Mm-hmm.
0: And we'll be his representatives. Does that make sense?
8: Yeah, that does. Thank you.
0: All right. Hey, appreciate your question, Jose. God bless you. Have a good evening. By the way, we do have a new book. Talks a little bit on some of what you're asking about. It's Who Are the Sons of God? Talks about the fallen angels. And people thinking about who are aliens, too.
2: The number to call is 800-835-6747. That is our resource line. You can ask for the book, Who Are the Sons of God? That's 800-835-6747. We have Melinda, who is listening from Visalia, California. Melinda, welcome to the program.
9: Hi, good evening. Thank you for taking the call.
0: Yes, and your question?
9: I was just wondering, I'm a little unclear about what the Bible says about suicide, and the reason I ask is because my mother committed suicide, I think it was almost 13 years ago.
0: Mm.
9: So I'm just, wondering what the Bible says about that. And did she go to heaven, or,
0: For one thing, at the beginning of answering this, at the Amazing Facts website, our magazine just came out, our monthly magazine, and I answer Bible questions. And I answered this question, are there exceptions? Can a suicide person who commits suicide be saved? And it's a very difficult question, and I can hear that in your voice.
9: Yes.
0: And we just about all know somebody, may not be a family member, but we typically, most people have lived any length of time, know somebody who's taken their life, and we wonder, is that the unpardonable sin? And the Bible does not say it is the unpardonable sin. It is a troubling decision, and I don't want to mislead you, Melinda, that generally, not always, but generally, when a person, the last act of their life is one that seems to be an act of faithlessness or hopelessness, we wonder, how can God save them? But God looks at their hearts, and we don't know what all the circumstances are. We don't know what kind of pressures and attacks they were under. And I don't think that God judges a whole life by a moment where they may have been overwhelmed, and it could have been everything from some physical sickness or chemical problems they were having in their body. So God takes all that into account. And so we've got to be careful not to say, well, if they've committed suicide, that's the unpardonable sin, because I don't believe that. But you know, I encourage you to read the article. I hope you'll find some hope there. And you know what I would do if I were you? I know you probably really want to see your mom in the kingdom. Place that in God's hands and just say, remember, the Lord loves your mother and he wants her saved even more than you do, if you can believe that's possible. And just say, Lord, I'm going to tear myself up worrying about it. Since I don't know the answer now, I'm going to have to, here's the word, trust you. Just trust the Lord and say, Lord, I'm going to have faith that you're going to do the right thing. And whatever you do, I will trust. And leave it at that, because worrying about it now is just going to tear your heart up.
9: Right.
0: So,
9: okay, thank you.
0: All right. Thank you so much, Melinda. Hey, can we pray with you?
9: Oh, sure, absolutely.
0: Let me just have a prayer. Great. Father in heaven, we just want to join together with Melinda and others like her that grieve and are concerned about loved ones they have, that maybe they were suicides, or maybe they died unexpectedly, and we worry about their salvation. Help these individuals place that whole situation in your hands and trust that your love for them surpasses our own, and that you will do the right and the best thing. We thank you and ask this in Jesus' name. Amen.
2: Amen.
9: Thank you.
0: All right. God bless you. Have a good evening.
2: We have Cindy, who is listening in San Antonio, Texas. Cindy, welcome to the program.
10: Hi there. Hi, Pastor Doug.
0: Hi.
10: I've had this discussion with a number of people, and they've made a comment that they believe that the temple in Jerusalem will be rebuilt, and that that they're going to make sacrifices again, that the Jews are planning to do this. And even somebody had made a comment that there was a training being done for temple priests.
0: Right.
10: What is the future of, you know, what does the Bible have to say about that in Revelation in regards to the temple?
0: Well, most of these speculations come from a verse in, is it 1 Thessalonians, where it says he'll sit in the temple of God, showing himself that he is God? There's a prophecy in that Paul makes, and I think it's 1 Thessalonians. I might be wrong.
2: In 2 Thessalonians 2:4.
0: There we go. I was in 2. It's right here in front of me. Who opposes and exalts himself above all that is called God or is worshipped, so that he as God sits in the temple of God, showing himself he is God. Well, since the temple has been destroyed, and since the Antichrist did not come, then people have said, well, the temple must need to be rebuilt. Well, it hasn't been rebuilt in 1,900 years. Right now, the site of the old temple is occupied by a sacred Muslim mosque. Many people have realized it's going to probably cause World War III if the Jews were to take, you know, caterpillar bulldozers up there and level the Mosque of Omar.
10: Level Mecca, up there.
0: Yeah, so I think that they've misunderstood this verse. Jesus said, destroy this temple made with hands, and in 3 days I'll make one without hands. And it says he spoke of his body. Paul said, what, don't you know that ye are the body of Christ? Peter says, we are living stones in the body. There is another temple right now. It's called the church. There's a temple on earth. It's the church of Jesus Christ. We are a royal priesthood in that temple. So there is a spiritual temple right now on earth. The Antichrist's power is going to sit over that temple saying he is God. I don't think we need to look for the Jews to rebuild Solomon's temple. I'll tell you another reason. And my mother was Jewish. I don't know any Jews that sacrifice lambs anymore. The whole sacrificial system has changed in the last 1,900 years. The Jews have adjusted their theology where they don't need a sacrificial system. So you don't have Jews around the world clamoring to reactivate the sacrificial system. There may be some Orthodox Jews that do, but the vast majority don't. And so it's Christians that are talking about rebuilding the temple more than Jews. And that's, I'm telling you this as a Jew who's been to Jerusalem twice, that it's interesting. You go there, nobody talks about rebuilding the temple. It's largely evangelical friends I've got that are talking about this based on misunderstanding this verse in 2 Thessalonians. Hey, can I send you a book on that? It's an easy book. It's called Spiritual Israel. Spiritual Israel. It talks about the temple, the rebuilding of the temple. Anyone out there, if you want to understand this subject, it's written by myself and a friend, Steve Wolberg. And it's called Spiritual Israel. It talks about the future of Israel and the temple and what's going on there. Thank you for your call, Cindy. We've got 2 minutes, Pastor Ross. Is there someone we could...
2: Yes, let's see if we can get in. We got Ilse, I believe her name is, calling from Davis, California. Ilse?
11: Hi.
0: Hi, and your question tonight?
11: My question is pretty broad, so you probably won't be able to cover it in a few minutes.
0: Oh, can you summarize it?
11: I was wondering what you guys have to say about the Trinity.
0: All right, I'll do my best. First of all, we'll send you a free book on it that I wrote. It's an easy reading book that covers the main points. Word Trinity does not appear in the Bible. Of course, the word Bible does not appear in the Bible. It's just a word that means the tri-entities of God, the Father, the Son, and the Spirit. And a lot of questions about this. First of all, when we discuss God, we've got to remember that He is higher than we are, or He's higher than us as the stars are above the earth. It's, you know, He's past finding out, the Bible says. So we're treading on holy ground when we start to define God. But from what the Bible reveals, we see that all things that were made by Jesus. Have you read that before?
11: Yes.
0: And then the Bible says, in the beginning, God created the heavens and the earth. So if all things that were made by Jesus, and if the Bible says God created, then Jesus must be God, the Son. And if in Genesis, God says, let us make man in our image, and there you've got the Spirit of God moving upon the face of the waters, you've got God the Father, God the Son, and God the Spirit, all involved in the creation. Then at the baptism of Jesus, you see that God the Father is up in heaven. He says, behold, this is my Son in whom I'm well pleased. God the Spirit comes down. In Matthew 28, Jesus says, go ye therefore and baptize in the name of the Father, the Son, and the Holy Spirit. And that really troubles people that don't believe in the Trinity, but and they say, well, it doesn't really mean that, or it wasn't really there, or that was added, but you start messing with the scriptures and you're going to have problems. Jesus said that. And so, you know, I believe from cover to cover in the Bible, it tells us that God is composed of these three distinct persons with different roles, but they are equally powerful and eternal. Oh, please ask for the book on the Trinity, and we'll send that to you. And that number for the free offer, 800-835-6747. 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
13: Now the weather forecast for Strong Tower Radio. For Michigan's UP, tonight will be mostly cloudy with lows at around 60 degrees. Friday will have a slight chance of showers, partly sunny with a high near 73 degrees. For Northern Michigan, tonight we'll have a 50% chance of showers and thunderstorms, mostly cloudy with lows at around 60 degrees. And for Friday, we'll have a 20% chance of showers before 9 a.m., mostly cloudy with highs near 76 degrees. For Southern Michigan, tonight we'll have a chance of showers and thunderstorms possible with lows at around 67 degrees with calm winds. And for Friday, we'll have showers mainly before 8 a.m. with highs near 83 degrees with calm winds becoming north at around 5 miles per hour. For Central Illinois, Tonight we'll have a 10% chance of showers and thunderstorms before 7 p.m., mostly clear with lows at around 76 degrees. And for Friday, we'll have an extreme heat warning, sunny and hot with a high near 97 degrees and a heat index value as high as 100.
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0: This is Max McLean. Who is the great prostitute who led the earth's inhabitants astray? Listen to the Bible from Revelation 17. One of the seven angels who had the seven bowls came and said to me, "Come, I will show you the punishment of the great prostitute who sits on many waters. With her the kings of the earth committed adultery, and the inhabitants of the earth were intoxicated with the wine of her adulteries." Then the angel carried me away in the spirit into a desert. There I saw a woman sitting on a scarlet beast that was covered with blasphemous names and had seven heads and ten horns. The woman was dressed in purple and scarlet and was glittering with gold, precious stones, and pearls. She held a golden cup in her hand, filled with abominable things and the filth of her adulteries. This title was written on her forehead: Mystery, Babylon the Great, the mother of prostitutes and of the abominations of the earth. I saw that the woman was drunk with the blood of the saints, the blood of those who bore testimony to Jesus. When I saw her, I was greatly astonished. Then the angel said to me, "Why are you astonished? I will explain to you the mystery of the woman and of the beast she rides, which has seven heads and ten horns. The beast which you saw once was, now is not, and will come up out of the abyss and go to his destruction. The inhabitants of the earth whose names have not been written in the book of life from the creation of the world will be astonished when they see the beast, because he once was, now is not, and yet will come. This calls for a mind with wisdom. The seven heads are seven hills on which the woman sits. There are also seven kings. Five have fallen, one is. The other has not yet come. But when he does come, he must remain for a little while. The beast who once was, and now is not, is an eighth king. He belongs to the seven and is going to his destruction. The ten horns you saw are ten kings, who have not yet received a kingdom, but who for 1 hour will receive authority as kings along with the beast. They have one purpose and will give their power and authority to the beast. They will make war against the Lamb, but the Lamb will overcome them, because he is Lord of lords and King of kings, and with him will be his called, chosen, and faithful followers." From Revelation 17. Listen to the Bible. It's great for the soul.
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0: Just how complex is a virus? A new discovery helps answer that question next on today's Creation Moment. And now, here's our Creation Moment host, Ian Taylor.
1: In Darwin's day, everyone thought that single-celled microbes were simply bags filled with some kind of jelly. Today, of course, we know that even a single-celled creature is a complex living thing which contains miniaturized organs to carry on all the business of life. A new discovery now shows that even some viruses are more elegantly complex than we thought. Viruses that infect bacteria, called bacteriophages, inject their DNA into bacterial cells with something that looks like a syringe. Bacteriophages form their outer shells, called capsids, by making hundreds of copies of the same protein. A bacteriophage, known simply as HK97, goes through a several-step process in which it assembles five or six proteins into a ring. These are then interlocked like chainmail, resulting in an outer shell like a gemstone that has 72 faces. This structure results in a strong outer armor, but it requires that the protein be folded and assembled and then changed into this interlocking pattern. As one scientist put it, people don't know how to make proteins, let alone fold, assemble, and then transform them into something like this. Contrary to what Darwin's followers still believe, there is no simple form of life. That's because there is a creator, and he will provide all those who follow him with salvation, and then he will give us spiritual armor to protect us from our spiritual enemies.
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0: Proverbs 13:7 says, "One pretends to be rich, yet has nothing. Another pretends to be poor, yet has great wealth." 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
2: Chris, both Mars and Earth are orbiting the sun at different distances. The Earth circles the sun every year, but Mars, being at a different distance and a different speed, has a different timetable. In their elliptical travels, Earth passes Mars every 780 days or so, and at that time is as close as it's going to be for another 2.5 years. In August of 2004, they came the closest ever, but still over 55 million kilometers of distance between them. Chris, the orbits of the planets and the moons are so precise that we can calculate exactly where they'll be at a point in the future. This was God's purpose for the heavenly bodies, to help men keep time. Chris, I think they have accomplished their back-to-Genesis purpose well, don't you?
1: Thanks, Dr. John. For more information, visit us on the web at icr.org. I'm Chris O'Brien. Thanks for tuning in.
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1: Now the weather forecast for Strong Tower Radio. For Michigan's UP, tonight will be mostly cloudy with lows at around 60 degrees. Friday will have a slight chance of showers, partly sunny with a high near 73 degrees. For Northern Michigan, tonight we'll have a 50% chance of showers and thunderstorms, mostly cloudy with lows at around 60 degrees. And for Friday, we'll have a 20% chance of showers before 9 a.m., mostly cloudy with highs near 76 degrees. For Southern Michigan, tonight we'll have a chance of showers and thunderstorms possible with lows at around 67 degrees with calm winds. And for Friday, we'll have showers mainly before 8 a.m. with highs near 83 degrees with calm winds becoming north at around 5 miles per hour. For Central Illinois, tonight we'll have a 10% chance of showers and thunderstorms before 7 p.m., mostly clear with lows at around 76 degrees. And for Friday, we'll have an extreme heat warning, sunny and hot with a high near 97 degrees and a heat index value as high as 103. For Strong Tower Radio, I'm meteorologist Trisha Cook.
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0: Well, hello and welcome to the 3ABN Worship Center right here in Thompsonville, Illinois. I always like to give just a wholehearted welcome to you that are here in the sanctuary tonight. Thank you for coming out. And I want to welcome all of you from across the country and around the world that are viewing this with us tonight as well as we worship together. Pastor Kenneth Cox has been coming to Southern Illinois, joining with us here at the 3ABN Worship Center now for 8 months to bring us this series on Give Me the Bible. And you know, I did the math on it the other day. This is the 37th sermon in this series. And I just wanted to encourage anyone, if you've missed any of these sermons, you've missed a blessing. And I want to encourage you to contact the Kenneth Cox Ministry and get every one of these. They're a true blessing to you. And to every month when Pastor Cox comes, he has a specific topic that he ministers on. And this topic that we're ministering on this 8th month that we're doing the series is on judgment. Last night we looked at Christ our mediator, but tonight we're going to look at the investigative judgment. Before Pastor Cox comes, though, we want to welcome back again Katina LaForge. You know, Katina is a member of the 3ABN family. She's been ministering with us for many, many years. Katina, what's the name of the song you're going to minister tonight?
1: I am going to sing, "Where Could I Go But to the Lord?"

Thank you very much, Katina. Appreciate that. Without a doubt, where could we go but to the Lord? That is what makes all the difference in the world. If tonight you're joining us by television or you're joining us by radio, I'd like to ask you to do something. If you got somebody in your household that doesn't believe in the Word of God, that doesn't believe in Jesus Christ, would you ask them to watch tonight's program? Just ask them to watch tonight's program. Because this subject tonight, as far as I'm concerned, is probably one of the greatest prophecies in all of God's Word, and I think it might answer some questions for them. So we hope you'll just invite them. To all of you that are here with us tonight, welcome. Glad that you're here. And we hope that this presentation will bless you in a very definite way. We're looking at the judgment. That's what we're talking about, is the judgment during this season, this series, and how it takes place and what happens. And tomorrow, or our next presentation, is entitled The Book of Life in the Judgment. There's three books that are used in the judgment, the Bible says. There's the Book of Life, Book of Iniquity, and the Book of Remembrance. And so we're going to see exactly how those books are used in our next presentation. How do they use them in the judgment? How do you get your name in the Book of Life? And what do you do to get your name in the Book of Remembrance? These are things that we'll look at and how they take those names and how they're used and exactly how the judgment takes place. So you want to be sure and be with us as we take a look at the Book of Life and the judgment. Tonight, our presentation is entitled The Investigative Judgment. As I mentioned to you last night, this prophecy is one that no agnostic, infidel, or atheist has ever been able to answer. In fact, this is a prophecy that many Jewish rabbis forbid their people to look at or to study. It is a very, very vital and important prophecy in God's Word, and it has to do with the judgment. It's what it has to do with. So we're going to take a look at this judgment that we're going to find out tonight is going on up in heaven at the present time. So we hope that you'll follow as we take a look at God's Word, and it'll bless you in a very special way. You know, when it comes to music, Jesus is described many, many different ways. He's talked about as the lily of the valley. He's referred to as the bright and morning sun. Talked about as the beloved. Many, many different ways. And tonight, Katina Forge is going to sing for us a beautiful, beautiful melody entitled, Fairest Lord Jesus.

Our Heavenly Father, we'd rather have you than anything this world has to offer tonight. We ask that you'd come and be with us. May your Holy Spirit enlighten our minds as we open your word. Give us understanding. Help us to see and to know that you are without question the Redeemer of this world. Pray that our eyes may be open to see by faith what your word has recorded, and may we, each one, walk in the light. For this we pray in Christ's name. Amen. As you pick up the Word of God, throughout it, place after place, it talks about Jesus coming back. It's a promise that's given to you and to me that Jesus Christ is going to return. But there's an aspect about His return that's very important that we understand. I want you to listen to a couple texts. It says here, "And behold, I am coming," what? "Quickly, and my reward is with me to give to everyone according to his work." So the scripture says that Jesus is coming back, but he says when he comes back, he is bringing his reward with him. Now, if Christ is going to bring his reward with him, folks, then it's very simple that judgment has to have taken place. Every case has to have been decided, because it wouldn't work for Christ to come back, take some people to heaven, and then find out they don't belong there. That won't work. So he's got to have judgment taken place before he comes back. Let's look at another text. "For the Son of Man will come in the glory of his Father with his angels, and then he will," what? "Reward each one according to his works." So it's very, very clear that when Jesus comes back, he is bringing his reward with him to give everyone according as his works. And this judgment that is going on up in heaven now, we're simply going to refer to that judgment as an investigative judgment. That simply means going through the cases, and they're taking a look at each individual and deciding whether that person will be there, whether they'll be part of those that are saved when Jesus comes, or whether they will not. That's what's taking place up in heaven at the present time. It tells us that judgment is going on now. Revelation, the 14th chapter, verse 6. "Then I saw another angel flying in the midst of heaven, having the everlasting gospel to preach to those who dwell on the earth, to every nation, tribe, tongue, and people, saying with a loud voice, fear God and give glory to him, for the hour of his judgment has come." It does not say the hour of his judgment is coming. It says the hour of his judgment has come. So it tells us that judgment is going on up in heaven right now. And that's what we're going to take a look at tonight. We want to take a look at this judgment, where it's taking place, what's involved in it, as the scripture presents it in the book of Daniel. It presents it in a special way. Here in Peter, it gives us an insight into this judgment as to who is being judged. And it says in 1 Peter 4:17, for the time has come for judgment to begin," what? "With the house of God." So it tells us clearly that this judgment that we're looking at tonight has to do with the saved, because it says it begins with the house of God. That's referring to those who are followers of Christ. And if it begins with us first,
What will be the end of those who do not obey the gospel of God? So Peter is saying that judgment involves those that have accepted Christ and are following Him. So that's what we're looking at in this judgment. The children of Israel, for 400 years, they worshiped around the sanctuary. The sanctuary set out in the middle of their encampment, and this is where people came, brought their sacrifices. This is where they came and worshiped. They worshiped the Lord. The sanctuary, or the tabernacle, was a tent. It was surrounded by a curtain, which made what they called the court. And in the court were three things. There was the altar of sacrifice, there was the laver, and there was the tabernacle. Inside the tabernacle, there were two compartments. One compartment called the holy place, and another compartment called the most holy place. In the holy place, this is where the priest ministered. They went in and out of there many, many times every day, and in that holy place was basically three pieces of furniture. There was the seven golden candlesticks. There was the table of showbread, and right before the curtain was the altar of incense. This is where they sprinkled the blood from the offering of the lamb that the person had brought. But once a year, the high priest, only the high priest, is going to part that curtain and go into the most holy place. That was done on what was called the Day of Atonement, or better known also as the Day of Judgment.

years is coming to an end. And he wants to know, when are they going to be delivered? When are they going to be taken out of Babylon? And so Daniel has been praying about this, seeking the Lord. And as he has been praying about this, the angel Gabriel, here in Daniel the 8th chapter, verse 14, makes a statement to him. And he says, and he said to him, for 2,300 days, then the sanctuary shall be cleansed. Daniel understood exactly that when it said the sanctuary shall be cleansed, he understood that to mean the Day of Atonement or the Day of Judgment. He understood that's what he was talking about. So the angel said, under 2,300 days, then the sanctuary or the Day of Judgment is going to take place. Now, the angel also said to him here concerning this vision, we're still in the 8th chapter, and the vision of the evening and morning, which was told, is what? True. Therefore, seal up the vision, for it refers to many days in the future. So he told Daniel, he said, Daniel, this vision refers to many, many days in the future. This really bothered him. He didn't understand what it was talking about, and it bothered him so much, the 8th chapter of Daniel ends with this verse. And I, Daniel, fainted and was sick for days. Afterwards I rose and went about the king's business. I was astonished at the vision, but no one understood it. The angel had told him unto 2,300 days, then the sanctuary is going to be cleansed. Daniel knows that he is living right at the time that Jeremiah had talked about. And now the angel has said this has to do with something in the future, many days in the future. And Daniel's having a terrible time putting all this together. So as you move into the 9th chapter of Daniel, Daniel is praying. He's pleading with God to give him understanding concerning this vision, to help him know what it's all about. And God, in his love and in his kindness, sends the angel Gabriel. Listen. Yes, while I was speaking in prayer, the man Gabriel, whom I had seen in the vision at the beginning, being caused to fly swiftly, reached me about the time of the evening offering. So here Daniel is praying. You can read his prayer there, asking the Lord when this is going to take place. And God has sent the angel Gabriel to help Daniel understand what this vision is about. And he informed me and talked with me and said, O Daniel, I have now come forth to give you skill to understand. He said, Daniel, I've come here to help you understand what this vision is about. Now, Daniel is in Babylon, folks. The Jewish people are in Babylon. They're in captivity. This is what is concerning Daniel. So the angel Gabriel says this to Daniel, 70 weeks are determined for your people. 70 weeks are determined for your people and for the holy city to finish the transgression, to make an end of sins, to make reconciliation for iniquity, to bring in everlasting righteousness, to seal up the vision and the prophecy, and to anoint the most holy. He said, Daniel, given you 70 weeks to the Jewish people, in that 70 weeks, God has said, I'm going to give them a time to come to me, come back to me, to follow me, to obey me, to do my will. Also, I'm given this prophecy to anoint the most holy, and he also said to seal up the prophecy. He said, in other words, there's going to be certain things about this prophecy that will absolutely seal it and make it immovable. That's what he's saying. So he takes this and says to him, 70 weeks.

determined for your people. Well, now, that's fine to tell you and I 70 weeks are determined on your people, but that doesn't mean much if we don't know a starting point. You can't determine what 70 weeks are unless you know where it starts. And the angel Gabriel understands that. And so we find this begins to take place. Daniel 9, verse 25, he gives him a starting point. Now, stay with me, folks. Know, therefore, and understand that from the going forth of the what? Of the command to restore and build Jerusalem. Now, let's establish it. The Jewish people are in captivity. They're in Babylon. He says, when this command comes for you to go forth and go back and rebuild Jerusalem, that's the starting point. When that decree is given, then that will be the starting point, okay? And build Jerusalem until Messiah the Prince. Unto what? Messiah the Prince. There shall be 7 weeks and 62 weeks. The street shall be built again, and the wall in troublesome times. Now, we need to establish that date, and fortunately, that is a date in Scripture that's well established. Because we read here about the king Artaxerxes, who makes the decree for the children of Israel to go back. Now, I'm going to say something here for the sake of some people maybe who have delved into this quite a bit and wondered about it. There were three decrees that were given. Darius gave a decree, Cyrus gave a decree, and Artaxerxes gave a decree. Those were the three decrees that were given. We go by Artaxerxes' decree because that was the decree that gave the children of Israel the right to go back to Jerusalem and establish themselves as a sovereign government. Cyrus's decree, Darius's decree, did not give them that opportunity. But Artaxerxes gave them the right to go back and be a sovereign government, a nation. That's what it gave them the right to do. So we read here in Ezra 7 and verse 12, Artaxerxes, king of kings, to Ezra the priest, to a scribe of the law of the God of heaven, perfect peace, and so forth. I issue a decree that all those of the people of Israel and the priests and the Levites in my realm who volunteer to go up to Jerusalem may go with you. That decree was given by King Artaxerxes in 457 B.C. We now have a starting point. 457 B.C. is when the decree was given for the Jewish people to go back and to set up their nation in Jerusalem. All right, so we can start there. Now, let's establish one other thing because we have to put these together so that the prophecy will make sense. And in Bible prophecy, God gives a simple principle, and that principle is that in prophecy, a day represents a year. So we read in Ezekiel 4:6, I have appointed thee each day for a year. We read in Numbers 14:34, each day for a year. So in Bible prophecy, one prophetic day equals one literal year. Okay, now that we have that, let's move ahead. Three times, the angel Gabriel has spoken of a period of time in this, what he just told Daniel. In Daniel 8:14, he talked about what? 2,300 days. Okay? Daniel 9:24, he talks about 70 weeks. And in Daniel 9:25, he talks about 69 weeks. Now, we're going to put that all together. And we're going to see how it works and what it's talking about. Okay, are you still with me? Okay, here we go. 2,300. And it says 2,300 days
In Bible prophecy, a day represents how much? 1 year. So we have 2,300 years. Okay. For 2,300 days, then shall the sanctuary be cleansed. So we actually have 2,300 years. Okay, we'll continue. Then he said, 70 weeks are determined for your people in the holy city. Now, what he's doing here is he's given us a starting point, 457 B.C., when the decree was given. And then he said, I'm going to take 70 weeks off of that 2,300 years. And so if we got 70 weeks, there's 7 days in a week. So if we got 7 times 70, that equals 490 years. He said, I'm going to take 490 years off of that 2,300. All right? Let's take another step farther. The decree was given in 457 B.C. He gives us this starting point. Know therefore and understand that from the going forth the command to restore and build Jerusalem, all right, if I had 70 weeks and I took 70 weeks or 490 years off of 2,300 and I'm starting in 457, that takes me to 34 A.D. And remember, in B.C. dates, you subtract. Don't add. Okay, you subtract. You have to be careful here, folks, because you've got to put a year in there for zero. Do you understand what I mean by that? Because we're moving from B.C. dates into A.D. dates, and there's a zero year there, and you got to account for it. So you have to put a year in there, because if you just take pencil and paper and you subtract 490 off of 2,300 years, you'll come up with 33, not 34. Okay, so you got to put that year in there for zero. So it takes us to 34 AD. That was the 70 weeks that God gave to the Jewish people. All right. Then it says here, unto the Messiah, the Prince, there shall be 7 weeks and 62 weeks. Now, the angel Gabriel gave the same starting point for both those, the 70 weeks and the 69 weeks, both have the same starting point. So if I go 69 weeks from 457, 7 times 69 is 483. And if I subtract 483 from 457, takes me to what? 27 A.D. Now, any way you want to look at that, dear friend, there is only one person in all of history that ever only meets this prophecy. Because he said it would be 69 weeks until Messiah the Prince. In other words, what's just happened, the angel Gabriel has pointed out exactly when Jesus Christ was going to appear on the scene of action. Or the Messiah. If you're a Jewish person and you've been looking for the Messiah, here Gabriel has told you exactly when he was going to show up. 27 A.D. That is exact. That's why rabbis don't want their people looking at it, because there is nobody else that fits this prophecy. Let's see what happens in 27 A.D. Luke, the 3rd chapter. Now in the 15th year of the reign of Tiberius Caesar, Pontius Pilate being governor of Judea, Herod being tetrarch of Galilee, while Ananias and Caiaphas were high priests, the word of God came to John, the son of Zechariah, in the wilderness. And he went into the region around Jordan, preaching baptism of repentance for the remission of sin. Watch what happens. When all the people were baptized, it came to pass that Jesus also was baptized. And while he prayed, the heavens were opened,
And the Holy Spirit descended in bodily form like a dove upon him, and a voice came from heaven which said, You are my beloved Son, in you I am well pleased. Watch. What happens here, folks, becomes very important, because this is what the next verse says. Now Jesus himself began his, what? Ministry at about 30 years of age, being, as was supposed, the son of Joseph, the son of Heli. So here tells us clearly that Christ began his ministry. So it said here in the scripture, it would be 69 weeks unto the Messiah, the Prince, and right there in 27 AD, Christ began his ministry as the Messiah. Now, all I can say is if you don't believe in the Word of God and you don't believe in Jesus Christ, then I want to ask you, what are you going to do with this information? What are you going to do with it? I mean, you're either going to have to sit down and study it and say, is this really true? Or you can be like an ostrich and stick your head in the sand, you know. But you really need to take a look and say, is this true? And if it is true, then, dear friend, then you need to give your heart to the Lord and accept Christ as your Savior. Walk with him and follow him. Because this scripture has pointed out clearly that he is the Son of God. Without question, he's the Messiah. All right, let's go on. The decree was given in 457 B.C. 483 years takes us to 27 A.D. Gabriel had told Daniel 70 weeks were determined upon the people, right? 70 weeks are determined for your people. And he told him what was to do, what was to happen during that time for for your holy city. To finish the transgression. In other words, he's telling those Jewish people, you need to stop your sinning. To make an end of sins. Stop going contrary to God. To make reconciliation for iniquity. To bring in everlasting righteousness. To seal up the vision and the prophecy. And to anoint the most holy. To seal up the vision and the prophecy, dear friend. Let me tell you something. We just tied it down so you can't move it. Because if you move it, then it ceases to have any meaning. You can't. It tied it solid. That's what he did. Dead. So he told him, 70 weeks are determined upon your people. So, if I've got 70 weeks and I've looked at 69 weeks, I have 1 week left, right? Yeah, I have 1 week out of the 70 left. So he has this to say in Daniel. Daniel, the 9th chapter and verse 27. And he shall confirm the covenant with many for 1 week. But in the middle of the week, he will bring an end to the sacrifices and offerings. Now, this 70 weeks was given to the Jewish people. And here he's saying that Jesus Christ was going to confirm that covenant with the Jewish people for 1 week. That's what he's saying. He's saying he's going to confirm it with them for 1 week. What does that mean? Well, we find he began his ministry in 27 A.D. That meant that he was going to be here in person. And they were going to see him and they were going to hear him and they were going to understand that he was the Son of God, that he was confirming the covenant with them for 1 week. And he said in the middle of the week, he'd bring the sacrifices and offerings to an end. So we find this is what happened. If I have 1 week and there's 7 days in a week, and if I go to the middle of the week, it takes me 3.5 years, right? That's half of 7, 3.5 years. So if I come 3.5 years from 37 A.D., that takes me to 31. And he said he was going to confirm the covenant with many for 1 week. And if I go to the middle of the week, what happened? What took place? And when they had come to a place called Calvary, there they crucified him and the criminals on
one on the right hand and the other on the left. They took the Son of God, crucified him. When they crucified Jesus Christ, let me tell you something. The Lamb of God died. The Lamb of God died. That meant no longer was there a necessity for them to bring a sacrifice. Jesus Christ had died. And the priest down in the temple, ready to offer the lamb. And the scripture says, then behold the veil of the temple. That's the veil that I showed you there that separated the holy and the most holy place, okay? Then behold the veil in the temple was torn in two from top to bottom. The earth quaked and the rocks were split. That curtain that separated it from the holy to the most holy place all of a sudden tore from top to bottom, and they could see into the most holy place. And Jesus told them, remember, I'm going to confirm the covenant with many, with you for 1 week. And they refused to listen. They refused to accept. And so he said to them, see, your house is left unto you desolate. And assuredly, I say to you, you shall not see me until the time comes when you say, blessed is he who comes in the name of the Lord. He told him, you haven't accepted. They took him, crucified him. He said, your house is left unto you desolate. And so they didn't follow it. But I have 3.5 years. It took me to the cross, 31 A.D. But I have 3.5 years left. 70 weeks are determined upon your people. At the end of that 70 weeks, the scripture makes it very clear that the gospel went to the Gentiles. 70 weeks, that's the time that God gave to the Jewish people, 490 years from the time the decree went forth to rebuild the temple, move back to Jerusalem. They had 490 years. God in his mercy and his love wooed them and cared for them and tried to get them to follow him. He talks about it as his vineyard and how he dug around it and cared for it, but it didn't bear any fruit. So at the end of 70 weeks, 490 years, 34 A.D., there's a young man. This young man is extremely articulate, has great ability for logic and to present something. And he has gone throughout Judea preaching, and great numbers of people have accepted Jesus Christ. So many, in fact, that they arrest him. And they bring him in before the Sanhedrin, and they give Stephen the opportunity to defend himself. And his defense is absolutely so strong that they took and they stuck their fingers in their ears so they wouldn't hear him. And he said, oh, you uncircumcised of heart, how long will you resist the Holy Spirit? And they grabbed him and drug him outside the city. And they stoned Stephen to death. They laid down their coats at the feet of a young man by the name of Saul of Tarsus, who had given himself to the persecution of Christians. And a few days later, he has orders from the high priest with soldiers, is heading for Damascus to arrest Christians, when a bright light shines on him, so bright that it knocks him to the ground. And a voice said, Saul, Saul, why persecutest thou me? And he said, who are you, Lord? And he said, I'm Jesus whom you're persecuting. He said, what do you want me to do? He said, go on to Damascus. It will be shown you what you shall do. And they took him to a man's house by the name of Judas on a street called Straight. And there Saul of Tarsus is in that house, blind. He cannot see. And God speaks to a man by the name of Ananias,
And he said, Ananias, you go and pray for Saul that he may receive his sight. I want you to listen to what God said to him. Go. He didn't want to go. This man was there going to haul him off to jail, crucify him, kill him. Go, for he is a chosen vessel of mine to bear my name before Gentiles. The date for that, folks, is 34 A.D. Exactly as God said, the gospel went to the Gentiles. 70 weeks are determined on your people, and the gospel went to the Gentiles. At the same time, Peter, who has given himself almost exclusively to preaching to the Jews, and by the way, with quite success, because it says there were multitudes of them that believed, but Peter's down in Joppa. He's gone up on top of the house since the ladies didn't have lunch ready. He's gone up on top of the house to pray. And while he's praying, he has a vision. And in that vision, he sees a sheet let down with all kinds of unclean animals in it. And a voice says to him, "Rise, Peter, kill and eat." And he said, "Not so, Lord. I've never eaten anything common or unclean." And the Lord said, "Peter, what I have cleansed, don't you call common." And it says that while Peter doubted in himself what that vision meant, there was a knock at the door. And Peter went to the door, and here were two men from Cornelius' house. Now, Cornelius is a Roman centurion that lives down in Caesarea. He has had a dream, a vision, and God has told him to send these servants to get Peter. And so they told him, and Peter said, "We'll spend the night and we'll go tomorrow." They spent the night with Peter, and the next day they make their journey to Caesarea. Now, folks, when they get there, Cornelius has invited in all of his relatives, all of his friends. The house is full of people, completely full. I want you to notice how Peter reacts. Then he said to them, "You know how unlawful it is for a Jewish man," who's the Jewish man? Peter. "Jewish man to keep company with or go to one of another nation." Now, this house is full of Gentiles. Okay? "But God has showed me that I should not call any man common or unclean." He said, "Peter, you need to take the gospel to these Gentiles." Date, 34 A.D. Just exactly as God said, the gospel went to the Gentile. And it went to the Gentile world, folks, with great, great rapidity. I mean, in a matter of just a few years, all of Asia Minor had heard the gospel, given their hearts. This became the time of the Gentiles. Okay? Mark it down. So we're going to talk about something here. This was the time of the Gentiles. "And he said unto me, unto 2,300 days, then shall the sanctuary be cleansed." So I've got 2,300 years, and I'm taking off of that 70 weeks or 490 years. If I subtract 490 years off of 2,300, what does it leave me? It leaves me 1,810 years. Now, in A.D. dates, you add, okay? Don't subtract, you add. So if I add 1,810 years to 34 A.D., takes me to 1844. Says that judgment would begin in heaven with the house of God in 1844. That's when it's going to start. And that's going on now up in heaven. Now watch what happens. This to me is the most marvelous thing of all of it. "I watched till thrones were put in place, and the Ancient of Days was seated. His garment was as white as snow.
And the hair of his head was like pure wool, his throne like a fiery flame, its wheels as burning fire. A fiery stream issued and came forth before him. 1,000 thousands ministered to him. 10,000 times 10,000 stood before him. The court was seated and the books were open that we'll talk about tomorrow night. Watch this, folks. Here, judgment's going on. The court is seated. The books are open. Watch this. I was watching in the night vision to behold one like the, what? One like the Son of Man coming with the clouds of heaven. He came to the Ancient of Days and they brought him near before him. Here, dear friends, is the judgment. It's in process. And here comes Jesus Christ. One like the Son of God. We talked about it last night. He's coming there as your mediator. He's coming there to intercede for you. And he comes in before God. Watch what happens. Until the Ancient Days came and a judgment was made in what? Favor of the saints of the Most High. And the time came for the saints to possess the kingdom. Because of Jesus, a judgment is made in favor of you. See? Judgment is made in favor of you because of Jesus Christ. Does that for us. But tonight he's our mediator. He's in heaven. He's interceding for us. But let me tell you something. There's coming a day when he's going to take off his robes and he's going to put on the robe as the King of Kings and the Lord of Lords. And he's going to say, let him who is unjust, let him be unjust, unjust, let him be unjust still. And he who is filthy, let him be filthy still. And he who is righteous, let him be righteous still. And he who is holy, let him be holy still. And behold, I am what? Coming quickly, my reward is with me to give every man according to his works. He's going to come back. When he comes back, he's going to gather all of his people. But let me tell you something. Tonight, the door of mercy is open. The door of mercy is open to any man, woman, or child that wants by faith to reach out and accept him as their Lord and Savior. Tonight, he wants to be your mediator. He wants to plead your case. He wants to present you to God. And because you and I accept him, he will give you life. Because he came and paid the price that you might live.

0: Heavenly Father, tonight we thank you. Thank you that you made it possible for us to have life. That tonight you're willing to be our mediator, our advocate, our representative. That you can stand between us and God and give to each one of us your righteousness, so that we might stand with you, that we might have hope in eternal life because of what you've done for each one of us. May we all, each one here tonight, take hold of your hand, walk with you all the way into the kingdom of heaven. We pray in Christ's name. Amen. Well, that's the judgment that's going on in heaven now. Now, how it's taking place and how it's happening, has to do with the books. And that's what we're going to take a look at tomorrow night, is the book of life, the book of remembrance, the book of iniquity, how they're used in the judgment. How does this take place up in heaven, this investigative judgment that's going on? How is it that our names come up? And let's say your name comes up in the judgment and you're found lost. Is there any hope for you? You want to understand that and see what the Scripture says about it, because Christ made a special effort that each one of us can be in the kingdom of God. And so we're glad that you're here tonight. Those of you who've been watching us by television, we hope that you'll continue to follow as we go through this series on the judgment. So God bless you. Have a great evening. And we thank you for being with us. Good night. Psalms 19 and verse 1 says, "The heavens declare the glory of God, and the firmament shows His handiwork." All around us, we see the handiwork of our Creator. Every flower displays a palette of color and texture beyond the imagination of man. Every variety is uniquely designed by the Master of creativity. But they're not just a thing of beauty. Every flower has a function and a purpose. So does every living creature, whether it is feathered or finned. Each creature was put together by the author of life. Even in a fallen world, God has placed a desire for life in every creature. Without instruction, a mother knows how to nurture and protect her young, reflecting the tenderness of God feels for each of us. No man can observe nature and deny His existence. But the God of heaven went far beyond by humbling Himself and becoming the man Jesus. He walked the dusty paths of Israel, and He paid the debt for every man's sin so we could have eternal life. The Bible says in John 17 and verse 3, "And this is eternal life, that they may know you, the only true God, and Jesus Christ, whom you have sent." The evidence of a Creator God is all around us. He has revealed details of His character in a love letter to you and to me. Our desire is to help you understand the Bible and receive life, eternal life, by getting to know Him intimately. Won't you help us bring this message to the world?
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2: 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He prayed if God would do that, whatever came out of his door first would be given as an offering.